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3: 959. Let's get back to more of this rich dialogue with Tavis Smiley.
4: Tavis Smiley, Steve Hilton. Let me, Steve, jump right in to this notion of the change that you believe that California needs. Mm-hmm. We agree we need change. Question is whether the kind of change you propose what we need. So one of the things that grabs people's attention, obviously, you're a marketing guy. You're on Fox. You're not stuck on stupid. You know how to do this. But you come up with a campaign slogan, mm-hmm. Make California Golden Again.
5: Yeah.
4: You're leaning into Donald Trump, and you automatically turn off half the state even coming at us that way. Tell me more.
5: So that – I don't say make California. It's like just golden again if you see our stuff.
4: Yeah.
5: It actually came from people – that's what people would say to me.
4: Right.
5: So I'm on the road. I've been a candidate for about a year, but for the 3 years before that, mm-hmm. I was on the road kind of learning, meeting people, kind of getting into the issues, learning the problems, and started to speak at events and whatever. And it's one of the things people said to me, we just want our state to be golden again. Mm-hmm. So that's right. There wasn't much thought into it. I totally get what you're saying, but that wasn't the intent at all.
4: Right. Donald Trump, let me just go right at it.
5: What
4: is your critique of Donald Trump? And I'm asking that question as broadly as I can to give you all the canvas you need to paint. What is your critique of Donald Trump?
5: Well, look, I just want to be honest and open with you, which is that I know the president. I support the president. When he first ran, I wasn't a citizen then, couldn't vote. I did vote for him last time. He endorsed me for governor, and I've said very clearly I'm honored to have that. I'm a new American citizen. It's an honor to have the president of the United States endorse you. I think that broadly I agree with the things he wants to get done. On the policy substance, I think what he's trying to do is revitalize our economy with a particular focus on lifting up working class Americans. Mm-hmm. And that critique of the system that he delivered, especially in 2016 when it's so new and fresh, which is we've had all these years of globalization, sucking up to China, exporting manufacturing jobs, open borders, immigration, all of that stuff has really hurt, in particular, working class Americans and people living in communities that have been hollowed out and left behind. That really struck a chord with me. And I still think that is the core of what he's trying to do. And I honestly agree with that. And I think that especially we need that in California, where if you look at the people who've been really hurt, we've had 16 years of one party in control of everything. It's working class people in California who've really lost out. And I think Trump's agenda in terms of the economic aspects, trying to help them, and I agree with that.
4: Many of those working class people in California, I don't need to tell you, Steve Hilton, are people of color.
5: Mm-hmm.
4: So follow me on this. Those working class people are people of color. I'm talking specifically now about black and brown people.
5: Yes.
4: And when it comes to black and brown voters in California, or for that matter, anywhere from California to the Carolinas, Donald Trump has, how might I put it in the black vernacular, torn his drawers with these people. Maybe you said in London, ripped his knickers.
5: Right.
4: But he's torn his drawers with black and brown people in California and beyond. And so here you are endorsed by a man
5: mm-hmm.
4: who they see pushing an agenda that is antithetical to their best interest. And if they feel that way about him and you're endorsed by this guy and you're touting and happy about the endorsement from this guy, what mm-hmm. can they, I'm talking now about the black and brown residents of this state, expect from a Hilton administration? If it's anything like Donald Trump, we don't need that. We don't want that. So what do you say specifically to black and brown voters who are concerned that's the guy you're running with?
5: So you got, look at my plans, mm-hmm. what I specifically want to do. So just let's go through them.
4: Sure.
5: Top of the list, the most immediate way we can help working class people in California directly through the government. Of course, there's things we need to do like reduce the cost of housing, gas prices, whatever. Mm-hmm. That takes time. You've got to work through complicated systems to make that happen. The most direct thing is to actually take less of what you earn in taxes. And so the first line of my tax plan is your first $100,000 tax-free, no state income tax. Right here today in California, mm-hmm. you got people earning money that doesn't get you that far because everything's so expensive. 70, 80, 90 grand incomes paying 9.3% state income tax. That's higher than the top rate in most other states. I want to get rid of that. That's an immediate help. You look at what's going on in our schools. It's about 30% of black kids in our schools in California, our mm-hmm. public schools, meet basic standards for reading and writing. You've got no hope of having opportunity if you can't read and write. And so we've got to do something about that very directly. And I've got a whole bunch of practical things. For example, we can learn from what's happened in Mississippi. Mm-hmm. Mississippi, and a lot of people are writing about it and talking about it now, has transformed educational results, especially for low-income black families, by doing simple things like making sure we use phonics to teach kids to read. If you can't read by third grade, you repeat the year and before you go up to fourth grade. These kind of basic things. We can do that in California and transform the chances, especially of black kids in our schools and our communities, where you've just got, you know, for years and years worth of economic devastation, frankly.
4: On the issue of immigration, we know what Donald Trump stands on that issue. Again, I'm circling this back to, this is the guy that's endorsed you.
5: Yeah.
4: You are grateful for that endorsement.
5: Fair enough.
4: Yeah. So if that's your boy, then we have to judge you by that standard, because we want to make sure that we know what we're getting in California, whatever that is. And so on the issue of immigration, we know where he stands. But what do you say to brown voters in this state about that particular issue and how concerned they ought to be about how you may show up on that issue of immigration, ICE, et cetera, et cetera?
5: Well, you remember, I'm an immigrant.
4: Right.
5: I'm the only candidate for governor who actually is an immigrant. I'm a legal immigrant. Moved here 2012, as I mentioned. Mm-hmm. On a visa, green card, citizenship, went through the process. And so I'm very, very clear that I understand the story of the legal immigrant, especially the working class legal immigrant. That's my story. Mm-hmm. Back in England, my parents are Hungarian immigrants. That's what we had. My stepdad also Hungarian, worked construction. You know, mm-hmm. I get that. And that's why the whole focus of my campaign is helping immigrants climb the ladder of opportunity. A good job where you make enough to raise your family in a home of your own, in a safe neighborhood with a good school, so your kids have a better life. That's what I want. That's what I'm working for. Immigration, mm-hmm. specifically, everyone, you know, it's clear in the Constitution. Immigration policy is the federal government. It's not the state government. Both designing the policy and the enforcement of the policy, that's federal. The question for the next governor is, are you going to proactively obstruct the federal government from implementing the immigration policy that America voted for?
4: Yeah.
5: My answer to that is no. That is not the role of the governor of a state to obstruct the enforcement of the law.
4: It is one thing to not obstruct. It is quite another to give comfort and to give aid to them as they go about their business. As you well know, in California, we have certain cities known as sanctuary cities, mm-hmm. as you well know. So the question is, even if you don't believe it is the role of the governor to obstruct federal policy, the question is whether or not they get any comfort from you when they come into the state, ICE that is, mm-hmm. and target black and brown people.
5: So I want to make sure that we're not giving sanctuary mm-hmm. to people who have hurt black and brown communities. And I see them, just the other day, I was with a Latino guy whose mm-hmm. brother was killed by someone who shouldn't have been here and was covered by the sanctuary policy. And I think we can all agree about that, honestly. The question's not about that. Of course, violent criminals who are here illegally shouldn't be here. That's a widespread agreement. When it comes to these other aspects of immigration enforcement, my attitude is we got to lower the temperature. I don't want to see anything like the scenes that we saw in L.A. Mm-hmm. Nearly a year ago, let alone in Minneapolis. Mm-hmm. Definitely, we want nothing like that happening.
4: Is that your way of saying that ICE should not be targeting these communities?
5: What I want to do is lower the temperature mm-hmm. and make sure that we are talking, that we have cooperation. Tom Homan, who's actually was brought in to calm down the situation mm-hmm. in Minneapolis, someone I've known for years. I think we're going to have a good constructive relationship that makes sure we enforce the law. Here's the term that I use. Mm-hmm. I want to make sure that all our laws are peacefully enforced. That's what I want to see happen.
4: Mm-hmm. When you say lower the temperature, just very quickly unpack what that means. I hear the phraseology. What's that mean, though?
5: I don't want this rhetoric of... I don't think mm-hmm. that, like, look at Tom Steyer, especially in the governor's race, mm-hmm. the really aggressive anti-ICE rhetoric and aggressive kind of, you know, calling out ICE, we're going to kick ICE out of California. Well, this is federal immigration. It's actually just making it worse, I think, to demonize this whole function. I think we've just got to tone it down.
4: I'm not defending Tom Steyer. He can do that. He can do that on his own. He has a billion ways to do that.
5: Literally.
4: He can do it on his own. But what Tom Steyer is saying, mm-hmm. if you read the data, is not out of step with the opinion of most Californians. We're sick of ICE.
5: No, I understand that.
4: So my point is, Tom is not
5: far
4: afield.
5: I think that Tom Homan
4: yeah.
5: would say that they're sick of having to operate in a way that is so provocative. They don't want to do that. If you listen to Tom Homan, he makes clear, look, we want to get back to the kind of immigration enforcement, and you may disagree with this, but we saw under President Obama, where actually you had a higher level. If you look at the numbers, it's still slightly higher in terms of deportations and removals from the country under President Obama.
4: No question.
5: Than you have going on now.
4: That's correct.
5: And yet you didn't have any of this kind of real kind of heated confrontational posture. And I think that's what Tom Homan wants to get back to. And I agree with that.
4: You're right about the fact that Barack Obama was the deporter in chief. Donald Trump ain't touched Barack Obama yet in terms of the actual numbers. And that needs to be said in terms of just being truthful about the facts. Let me move from the brown community to the black community in particular. As I said earlier, Donald Trump has run an anti-black, this is my perspective and many of those listening right now, maybe not yours, Steve Hilton, but he's run an anti-black, anti-DEI agenda. We see his Supreme Court gutting the Voting Rights Act. They're hiding behind this notion of racial gerrymandering. Black people are feeling under attack right now by Donald Trump, and this is your guy. Tell me why black voters, if they even considered voting for you, would not regret, would not have buyer's remorse like many Latinos are now who supported Donald Trump. Why are they not black voters now? Why would they not have buyer's remorse under a Hilton
5: I want to lift up our black communities in California. I really do.
4: Lift us up how?
5: Economically and in terms of opportunity. So I've talked about schools. That's like one of the foundational ways. Another way, just income. Like you got to have more money. It's a struggle to live. But I also think in terms of longer term kind of life opportunities, there's something that I worked on back in the day when I was in the government in the UK that I think is really important, which is the things that happen early in life, right, in the family where kids are being raised. You can set kids up for success. I mean, there's a very famous Frederick Douglass quote about it's easier to raise, what is it, strong kids than repair broken men, or something like that, right? I'm a firm believer in that. So I've done a lot of work on policies, for example, that can help in the community and in the home. Home visiting, for example, is a really proven way of helping families raise kids in a way, before they even get to school, before they even interact with the official formal education system, that they're setting out on life on the right track. And I think that if we can do that in California, I've got a vision of a universal program there to really make sure that every family, every kid in every family is raised in a stable, loving home that sets them up for success. That's something I want to see happen. I want to see us lead that and be a model for the whole world in how to do that. No country's really done that in the way that I would like to see happen. I think we should be the best at all this stuff in California. It's going to be lower income families and communities that particularly benefit from that.
4: Steve Hilton's trying to trick me. He's a Stevie Wonder fan. He's quoting Frederick Douglass now. Y'all look out. Y'all look out. There are people now talking openly, pardon the pun, openly about changing the open primary rules in California because they're concerned in this race that two Republicans could end up being the standard bearers come November. What's your read now of these open primaries, given that it in part is allowing you to succeed at the moment?
5: It's ridiculous. I totally disagree with the top two thing. The whole point, it was sold to us as this is a way to make politics more moderate, right? You're going to have less extremism. I think the opposite has happened. If you look at what's happened politically over the last, whatever, 15 or so years since we've had it, actually things have gone more extreme. And so I think it hasn't delivered on the objectives, and it ends up with these potentially really weird situations. I think that scenario of two Republicans is just not realistic. It never was. The Democrat machine in California was never just going to let that happen. But honestly, right now, you've still got the possibility of two Democrats in the top two. Becerra and Tom Steyer. I'm leading in most of the polls. Becerra's just behind, but Tom Steyer's not far off. And so in a close election, with Steyer spending in many more millions, you could imagine Becerra and Steyer in the top two. That is a travesty for everyone in California who wants change. That's not democracy. You've got a choice between two candidates of the same party. I think the very fact that that's a possibility in this top two system means we should get rid of it.
4: Yep. I got 60 seconds to go. I'll give it to you. Again, every candidate is invited on this program running for governor of California, and I offer them the same exit question. I'll tweak yours a bit. Given that you are one of the front runners right now, why do you think that a Republican named Steve Hilton is tracking in a blue state like unite California in the way that he is?
5: Because I think everyone understands we need change in California. We've had 16 years, same people in charge. We've got the highest poverty rate in the country, tied with Louisiana, the highest unemployment rate, highest cost of living buffer. Things aren't going well. We can see it all around us. And actually, our system in America was built on checks and balances. And we don't have that in California. And so even if you don't, I'm not saying to people, you've got to become a Republican, whatever. But if you put me in there, it'll be some balance in our system. The Democrats are likely still going to run the state legislature, still going to control all the big cities and the counties, state Supreme Court, 6-1 Democrat majority. Let's have a bit of balance in our system.
4: And you call it balance. Somebody else would call it gridlock. How do we navigate through the gridlock of a Hilton gubernatorial successful campaign with a Democratic California legislature?
5: So some of the things that I'm talking about are the Democrats have agreed with. Katie Porter, for example, she agrees with me on my tax plan. We've talked about that. She says that openly. There's other areas I know we can cooperate. I've got a track record. When I was in the government in the UK, I worked for a Conservative Prime Minister, senior advisor, but it was a coalition government. I shared an office in 10 Downing Street next to the cabinet room, sitting just like you and I are here, with someone from the opposite party, and we worked together. And I'm very confident. I'm an open kind of guy. I think I'll be able to work together to get good, practical things done for Californians.
4: There you have Steve Hilton in his own words. Thanks for the invitation to talk to you. Thanks for coming into our studio, and thank you for this conversation.
5: Appreciate it very much. Great to be with
4: more
5: you.
4: Of Tavis Smile when we come forward.
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3: Helping to make you the most knowledgeable person in your circle of friends. 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
4: Tavis Smiley and Leanne Caldwell, who is the chief Washington correspondent for Puck. She covers the Hill. Haven't gotten to this yet. We will in this hour. If you didn't see the breaking news earlier today, Donald Trump's approval has sunk to the lowest of any president in a second term. The lowest number for any president in a second term. But the midterms are approaching. His numbers are in the toilet. They already were, but I don't know what's worse or what's lower than the toilet. His numbers are as low now as any president in a second term since they started tracking these things. Donald Trump's in trouble ahead of these midterm elections. The question is, can Democrats make hay of it? Can they do anything with it? We'll circle back to that, I promise, in this half hour that we have left with Leanne Caldwell. So, Leanne, it is often the case, has been over the course of my career, that I find myself being interviewed where the good white folk I'm talking to expect me to speak for all the black people. So I'm going to put you in that same spot and ask you to speak for all the good white people and answer the question that I posed a moment ago. Where are the white voices? Where are these white Democrats in this conversation about voting rights?
18: So I will speak to it as a reporter because my colleague, Mariana Sotomayor, she had a piece about this actually in Puck on Friday night mm-hmm. about how members of the CBC are frustrated. I guess is a good way to say it. That prominent Democrats, white Democrats with massive megaphones mm-hmm. are not being more vocal about this. The executive director of the CBC, this is a staff person, not an elected official, but, you know, he put out on X or Twitter X that, you know, where's Bernie Sanders mm-hmm. on this? Why has he not spoken about the VRA? You know, he has one of the biggest microphones of the progressive left, and what he says matters to a lot of people, especially his largely white following. And so, you know, again, I mentioned Congresswoman Bynum of Oregon earlier in the show, and I'll talk about her again because we were talking about this as well. And she said that, you know, let's see if I can pull up the quote. She told me, quote, if they come for us, they'll come for you. That mm-hmm. would be my message to my colleagues. And so it's like, you know, it might not be you today who's been impacted, but it could be in the future. And so it was a warning, and a not so veiled warning that you should care because it's not just impacting Black representation, but it could impact, it's impacting the entire Democratic Party. Perhaps the House majority is on the line, and it could have much, much broader implications. So there is real consternation about this within the party, for sure.
4: Yep. Let me just read one more paragraph. This paragraph in this Daily Beast article, and I invite you to read the Puck piece as well by Leanne's colleague. I was Googling it while she was talking. But this answers in part the question that I asked a moment ago and the question that Leanne just references, not at all rhetorically, but it's a legitimate question, right? So here's, again, another paragraph in the Daily Beast article. It is unclear why white Democrats seem largely uninterested in this issue, despite its potential to impact some of their districts too. One

0: You may think you know McDonald's drinks, but you don't know them like this. 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
1: Trying to find the right word here. It is disheartening that Bernie and others have been sort of, again, eerily silent on this particular issue. But part of this is that at the end of the day, they're not impacted by it. And that's a real problem for me, Leanne, that it only seems to matter to you when you are being put upon because of said decision. And if you're not, you stay quiet. I don't quite get that.
2: Yeah. You know, there's a lot of things for people to worry about, and maybe that's their justification and their excuse, but I, you know, it's absolutely true. This is unraveling, a real protection and a way that people that where real representation and real power was able to be achieved because of the Voting Rights Act. Yeah. And for it to be pulled out from underneath everyone so quickly in one fell swoop could have really, really massive implications that we don't quite know what they are yet. Now, you know, some members of the CBC that I'm talking to are saying that it is, you know, first and foremost incumbent upon to talk to voters about this, to say, to educate people about how imperative this is. And I think this gets back to what Cory Booker said at the Selma rally yesterday. I don't remember the exact quote because I'm not nearly as eloquent as he is. But taking that knowledge and anger to the polls is going to be absolutely necessary, is what people are trying to get across. But that, you know, this is something that that the party is absolutely going to be grappling with. The Congressional Black Caucus, as a caucus inside the Democratic Party, has been the most powerful for decades, and it, in the course of 1 to 2 cycles, could be absolutely decimated, which has, you know, not only individual representation implications, but also broader representation implications too for the totality of the party.
1: Yep. So the short answer to this question in the fight for voting rights, where are the white Democrats, is your short answer: defending their narrowly defined interests. That's where they are. They're defending their narrowly defined interest. I'll leave that where it is. When we come forward, she covers the Hill, so this fits in nicely. I mentioned a moment ago that Donald Trump's approval has sunk to a new low. With the midterms approaching, the president's approval rating has hit a second-term low as voters question his handling of the economy. According to this latest poll from the New York Times, it's the New York Times Siena poll, and I'm reading these poll numbers here, Leanne, but I'm also juxtaposing that, trying to square that with the news over the weekend that Bill Cassidy, the senator from Louisiana, speaking of Louisiana versus Calais, the decision that the Supreme Court rendered that started this assault that we are currently witnessing on the Voting Rights Act. This is the case, as you all know, out of Louisiana. So in Louisiana, Bill Cassidy, who some time ago voted to impeach Donald Trump, Republican, Donald Trump targeted him to make sure that he did not win his reelection battle in the state of Louisiana. He lost in the primary, didn't even make it out of the primary. He was primaried by Donald Trump. And one of the persons that Donald Trump endorsed has moved on. But Bill Cassidy, his career as a senator is done, essentially, because he was targeted by Donald Trump. You see where I'm going here. On the one hand, his numbers, we are told, are the lowest ever in this second term. And yet he ain't so weakened that he doesn't have the power to off and to out and to destroy a sitting United States senator running for reelection. Now, before you say it, I ain't stuck on stupid. It is Louisiana. I get that. It is one of the reddest of red states. I get that. But it still underscores that Donald Trump is not so weak that he ain't got no pull left. We'll talk about that when we come forward. You're listening to Tavis Smiley.
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0: Travis Smiley has always believed.
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9: Tavis Smiley, Leanne Caldwell, Washington, Chief Washington Correspondent for Puck. Leanne, I referenced these poll numbers a moment ago. They are the latest numbers from the New York Times Siena poll, which show again that Donald Trump's approval rating has hit a second term low, as voters are questioning a number of things, including his handling of the economy with these gas prices continue to soar. Here's why this matters to me. And again, you cover the Hill for Puck. There will come, or let me rephrase that. There may come a time that Republicans are so afraid of Donald Trump that they start to move and act more independently of Donald Trump. I'm not sure we're there yet, even with these poll numbers being as low as they are. And exhibit A would be what happened to Bill Cassidy over the weekend. Your thoughts?
10: Yeah, I completely agree with you. The distancing from Donald Trump might come from Republicans after all the primaries are over, but definitely not before then. It's the crazy thing about the Republican Party right now. Donald Trump still has such grip on the party, despite his horrible approval ratings. But those approval ratings are so low because of Democrats and because of independent voters. While he's losing some support among some like non-MAGA Republicans, his support among the Republican Party is still relatively strong in the 80s. And so it is just really mind-boggling the split between where one faction of the country is compared to the rest, that, you know, Republicans are still so supportive of the president when the rest of the party is just living in a complete, the rest of the, you know, voters are living in a completely different view of what is happening in the world. And so what it means for Republicans is that they're in this spot where they can't separate themselves from the president because they need to win their primary. And maybe as they get closer to the general, they might start to do that. You know, we'll see. But this is also a structural issue, too. As gerrymandering intensifies, as the Getting Back to the Voting Rights Act is now gutted, The way that our system is becoming, which has been moving in this direction for decades, but that most people's most competitive races are in the primaries and not the general election because of the partisanship that has taken place in the drawings of these congressional lines. And so there's very little incentive to appeal to a broader electorate because people now have to get through their primaries. And so this issue of standing with the president versus distancing themselves is directly connected to how these congressional lines are drawn and the gerrymandering that's taken place in states across the country.
9: We've had a lot of flowery rhetoric on today's program and only the first hour in. You heard Cory Booker on the clip I played earlier. This is what Leanne was referencing moments ago when she mentioned Cory Booker, senator, of course, out of New Jersey. Cory Booker, speaking at that National Day of Action rally in Montgomery over the weekend, said that this is a civic altar call. This is a civic altar call. We'll come back to that phraseology again. I suspect with Dr. West at the top of the second hour, just minutes from now. But again, speaking of flowery rhetoric, we also heard Hakeem Jeffries in the clip I played for you earlier suggest that we are going to crush the ghost of the Confederacy. We are going to crush the ghost of the Confederacy. Nice verbiage, nice language, Mr. Minority Leader. How do you do that? That's the question for Leanne Caldwell when we come forward on Tavis Smiley.
6: In a world full of noise, one voice cuts through. 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Tavis Smiley, nationally syndicated, unapologetically progressive, unapologetically real.
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4: Tavis Smiley, Leanne Caldwell, Chief Washington Correspondent for the Puck. I shouldn't say the Puck. It's Puck. This ain't hockey. This ain't the NHL. It's just Puck, not the Puck. All right, Tavis. I got 2 minutes left, Leanne. I will give it to you. As they say in D.C., I will yield the balance of my time to you. You talked about these behind doors strategy sessions on the Hill right now with Democrats trying to figure out what the path forward is. Never mind these white Democrats who ain't got nothing to say about the gutting of the Voting Rights Act. But you heard Hakeem Jeffries suggest earlier we're going to crush the ghost of the Confederacy. Nice verbiage, but how do you do that?
5: Yeah, I'm not really sure yet. I don't think that they're totally sure yet either, but they do need, you know, Hakeem Jeffries, who could very well be the first black Speaker of the House after the November elections, is intent on fighting this. You know, I don't know what he does specifically in the South. But I do know that he plans on pushing states throughout the country who did not redistrict this cycle or who refused to, including Maryland and Illinois, to do so in the next cycle, as well as at the same time many of these Voting Rights Act repercussions will be coming down in more southern states, more states as well.
4: Yeah.
5: So, you know, I don't really know what the plan is yet. Democrats are determined to fight. Leader Jeffries is determined to lead that fight. I will say there is some bipartisan talk happening in the House about how to put an end to the gerrymandering specifically. Mm-hmm. It's all rank and file members, and, you know, it's a major uphill battle for anything to come of it. But there is a broad acknowledgement among some members on both parties that it needs to end, because people are kind of frustrated, sick of running in different districts every cycle. Yeah. You know, what this looks like and what comes out of it,
4: yeah.
5: I don't know. No one does right now, but people are pretty exhausted.
4: Yep. I'm exhausted talking about it, so I can't only imagine how exhausted they must be trying to figure out what the next steps are. I will say this very quickly. I've been noodling on the irony of the fact, the ultimate irony, that if Democrats can win back the House, you'd have the first black Speaker of the House, as Leanne Caldwell just said, as we all know. At the same time, his base of black members would be diminishing greatly. That is an ultimate irony for me. Yeah, you got a black speaker, but at what cost? I'm out of time. We'll unpack that at a later date on this program. Leanne Caldwell from Puck, thank you for your insights. Good to have you on the program. Enjoy the rest of your day.
5: Thanks, Tavis. You too.
4: More of Tavis Round. We come forward starting hour two with Cornel West.
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0: Think I'll Call It Morning by Gil Scott Heron. When's the last time you heard that? Have you ever heard that, for that matter? Every Monday and Thursday, top of the second hour, Dr. Cornel West chooses his own walk-on song. And today, again, it's Gil Scott Heron. I Think I'll Call It Morning. Hey, Doc, how are you, sir?
1: Oh, my brother, always a blessing to hear you. Gil Scott Heron out of Jackson, Tennessee, and Doug Collins. Stick with the genius of Brian Jackson. He sounds so good, doesn't he?
0: No, he sounds amazing. I Think I'll Call It Morning, again, is the track by Gil Scott Heron. We'll put that on your mind. I'm just curious today, Doug.
1: Brother, I was thinking about the Negro spiritual that deals with the dialectic between M-O-U-R-I-N-G, mourning. We're in deep mourning with the various attacks and assaults on black people and poor people, but we're looking for M-O-R-N-I-N-G. Morning. So we got a lot of rain, we got a lot of storm, we got a lot of tornadoes, we got a lot of hurricanes, but our eyes are on the morning, the dust of the dawn, in the language of the great W.B. Du Bois, the name of his second autobiography, my brother.
0: Yeah. That scripture that we know so well says, weeping may endure for a night, but joy cometh in the morning. I played a clip earlier on today's program of Cory Booker actually quoting that in his talk at that big rally in Alabama over the weekend. We'll come back to that in a second, I promise. But again, the scripture promises that weeping may endure for a night, but joy cometh in the morning. Do you see joy coming in the morning for us right about now?
1: Well, one is, brother, I got a joy that the night and the dark and the grimness and the dimness can never snuff out. So I don't have to wait till the morning, brother.
0: Hello.
1: The Lord gives me a joy that the world didn't give me and the world can't take away. The memories of grandmama and mama and daddy, the memories of 101 years ago tomorrow, which is the birth of Malcolm X, my brother. And you saw his picture on that beautiful banner in the march down in Montgomery that's led by my dear brother, Reverend Michael McBride, and my dear sister, Reverend Tracy Blackman. It was a beautiful thing. They had Martin, too. They had Fannie Lou Hamer, too. They had Angela Davis, too. They were carrying their joy. They were carrying their resilience. They were carrying their resistance in the face of the grimness and the dimness of the various attacks on black people and poor people in this neo-fascist moment of our country, my brother.
0: I wanted to go there anyway, so let me just follow you. I played again a clip of Cory Booker earlier in today's program, and Cory referred to this moment, this march, as a civic altar call, as a civic altar call. What was your read? I assume and hope you saw some of that rally over the weekend. What was your read of what you witnessed?
1: Well, I mean, you know, I've got love for Brother Cory, but he knows and I know we got deep, deep disagreements. But you can't have an altar call unless you have people in the church. Now we got folk on the vanilla side, too many, not all, but too many who trying to burn the church down. Mm. You got folk on the chapter side, including some politicians that want to invite folk to the church only if you come into their particular understanding of what the end and aim is, which is saving the black caucus. Massive unemployment in terms of Wall Street domination and oligopoly domination. We ain't even got the genocide in Gaza and so forth. So that I support the need to struggle for the right to vote. I support for those black politicians who are serious, not the ones who just get easily bought off. But you can't have an altar call unless folk are in the church and always willing to hear and listen to the word. We got so many folk that ain't nowhere near the church. You can't have an altar call if you ain't nowhere near the church, my brother.
0: There's a lot to talk to Dr. Cornel West about in this half hour. Let me tell you two or three things I want to get to when we come forward, and I will let him go in as he so chooses. In no particular order, I've raised this question already today on the program of in this fight for voting rights, where are the white Democrats? Where is Bernie Sanders? And there's a long list of them, but white Democrats have been sort of quiet, eerily silent, as I suggested earlier. on this particular question. Now, my answer to that question is they somewhere defending their narrowly defined interest. That's my read of it. But what's Dr. West got to say about why we are not hearing from more of these white Democrats in response to this assault, this attack, this gutting of the Voting Rights Act as we know it? That's question number one for Dr. West when we come forward. I also want to get his take on this. As this rally was taking place in Alabama about this issue of racial gerrymandering, thousands rallied in Alabama again, in Alabama for this protest. There was a gathering in Washington, and this was a gathering of thousands of people there on the National Mall for a day-long prayer rally billed as a rededication of our country as one nation under God. And so there was no doubt about the fact that this particular rally was celebrating Christianity's ties to American history. You see where I'm going here with Dr. West. This rally in D.C. was celebrating Christianity's ties to American history. Donald Trump read a passage of scripture from Second Chronicles at that particular rally, as did others. And so all the black folk were in Alabama rallying against the gutting of the Voting Rights Act, and all the good white folk were in Washington on the National Mall connecting this moment to Christianity, and again connecting all these dots to American history as we have known it, or at least been told and taught about it. The point I want to press toward Dr. West is this notion again that I raised earlier in this conversation of how Jesus gets pulled into our politics. I'll leave it there for the moment. I'll unpack it a great deal more when we come forward and let Dr. West respond. You're listening to Tavis Smiley.
2: 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Not on this show. For over three decades now, Tavis Smiley has been bringing you the conversations that matter, the voices that challenge, the ideas that move us forward, from the halls of power to the heart of the community. Tavis covers it all.
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0: You are indeed with Dr. Cornell West, who joins us every Monday and Thursday, top of the second hour, and today is a great day to have him on. So much stuff happened over the weekend that I've been wanting to get Doc's take on, so here he is, and I'm glad that he is here. In case you've just tuned in, we were talking a moment ago about this huge rally in Alabama over the weekend. Thousands were there for this rally that is pushing back as best these people can, these black folk can, with their voices on what's happening to voting rights. Never mind the fact that so many white Democrats have been sort of silent on this matter. A lot of folk rallied again in Alabama this weekend to express themselves on what this moment means when it comes to the issue of racial gerrymandering. I said earlier, if you were visiting from another planet, you would be scratching your head trying to figure out what's really going on, because you're hearing on the one hand that the Supreme Court moved to abolish racial gerrymandering, and others are arguing that we've unleashed racial gerrymandering in this country. So those are the stark lines of this debate about what the future looks like when it comes to redistricting in our politics. But I want to circle, if I can, Dr. West, back to a clip of this black Republican, Wesley Hunt. Listen for yourself, and when he finishes, I'll tell you why I wanted to play this for Dr. West and to get his take on it. Here's Wesley Hunt. Take a listen.
9: I'm seeing a lot of talk from my colleagues on the left, too, as we shift toward this reinvigorated talk about Jim Crow, the past of this country. And as someone who is a direct descendant of a slave, as someone whose great-great-grandfather was born on a plantation, I can assure you, slavery is over. Jim Crow is dead. When I go anywhere, I don't see any white-only signs. I don't. I promise you. I am a black man that represents a white majority district in Texas. The great-great-grandson of a man born on a plantation stands before you today as a proud conservative Republican from Texas, as a believer and follower in Christ, and as a believer in what this country can be if we allow equality for not just Muslim Americans, not just Buddhist Americans, but also Christian Americans like yourself. God bless you, young man. You give me a lot of hope for the future of this country. Thank you for having the courage to yield back the remainder of my time.
0: We'll come back in a moment, Doctor, how Jesus Christ got caught up in that drive-by. Yeah, we'll do that in a second here, trust me. But I want to start with this notion that Jim Crow is dead. And this is not so much about this black Republican, Wesley Hunt, as much as it is that this is a mindset that has taken hold in this country, that Jim Crow is dead, that all is well, that white supremacy has been defeated. You see it in the decisions let by the Supreme Court. You hear it in the rhetoric on the floor of Congress. You hear it coming out of the voices of fellow citizens. This notion again that Jim Crow is dead, that white supremacy has been defeated, and that all is well. What ought to be our response to that particular narrative that's taking hold, Doc?
1: Well, we just have to be willing to tell the truth, though, brother, that white supremacy won the peace after black men joined the Union Army to break the back of the Confederacy Army. And that white supremacy underwent a number of different forms. So that Jim Crow never died. Slavery itself, in many ways, never died. I've been teaching in prisons for 47 years. Mm. When I go into the prisons, I see the legacy of white supremacist slavery. Mm. There's a Jim Crow senior. There's a Jim Crow junior. We broke the back of legalized Jim Crow in the 60s with death, and it was a multiracial struggle, though disproportionately black and chocolate. But Jim Crow Jr. is still alive. I live in New York City. New York City got the most segregated schools and public schools in America. Mm. Chicago's number two. Mm. It's throughout the South. It's in California. Mass incarceration, segregated schools, mass underemployment, mass undereducation, all of those are examples of Jim Crow Jr., which is, in fact, Jim Crow de facto rather than de jure, rather than legalized.
0: Right.
1: And mass incarceration, as I said before, is still tied very much to the legacy of slavery. We know Jim Crow Sr. with convict lynching, convict leasing and sharecropping and tenant farming. Those were forms of neo-slavery.
0: Mm-hmm.
1: There's books about this. Slavery by Another Name is just one of the books about Jim Crow. So that this notion that somehow white supremacy is dead, Jim Crow is dead. Even the Democrats are talking about, we don't want to go back to Jim Crow. Jim Crow is alive, Democrats.
0: Because
1: mm-hmm. you ain't said a mumbling word about mass incarceration. You ain't said a mumbling word about 30% of black children living in poverty. That's a legacy and an example of the ways in which Jim Crow Jr. is still working.
0: Yeah.
1: So we got to tell people the truth. And that's the kind of thing I think that our dear brother Malcolm and the others would have been talking about if they were still around. I'm glad to see he and Martin's picture there in the march down in Montgomery is a beautiful thing to behold.
0: You recall when Barack Obama got elected, there was all this talk about his election ushering us into a post-racial era in this country. And my argument then was that America may be, underline the word maybe 25 times, America may be less racist because of his election. We may be less racist, but we are not post-racial. But you recall that dialogue that jumped off then about America being ushered again into a post-racial space because of his election. That was nonsense then, and I think for those who fell for that banana in the tailpipe then, they clearly know better now, given the mess we find ourselves wrestling with. But here's my question, no naivete here, but what does it mean? What happens? Somebody said years ago, you know that old adage that perception is reality. If the perception that Jim Crow is dead, if the perception that white supremacy has been defeated, if the perception, as evidenced by these Supreme Court decisions, if the perception takes hold that the reality is that these things are real, that these things are true, that means what for us long term if that perception takes hold? And again, I fear that people are starting to buy that narrative, Doc.
1: No, I think you're right. It would have just mean that people think they can live in denial. They think they can live in evasion. They think they can live in avoidance of the truth.
0: Mm-hmm.
1: But Malcolm's right. Chickens come home to roost, though, brother.
0: Yeah.
1: Sooner or later, you're going to have to deal with what is repressed, what is being pushed out as if it doesn't exist, but it is as real as a heart attack. And it means then that you no longer have what it takes to confront the realities in your society, in your world, and even in your life. And sooner or later, those realities burst forth in a variety of different ways. In the United States, it took the form of the Civil War. There was no acknowledgement of the barbaric institution of slavery in the U.S. Constitution. You end up fighting a civil war over an institution not invoked in your Constitution, and yet you end up with what? 750 deaths, each death precious. Because chickens do come home to roost. You reap what you sow. The Bible is right about that. And that's true for every empire, every society, be it America, be it Russia, be it Iran, be it Ethiopia, be it Israel, be it Brazil. It's a fundamental fact of life. You cannot live in a world of completely fabricated fantasy. Reality will hunt you down, and reality will hunt America down. The greed is hunting us down. The hatred is hunting us down. Mm. The indifference is hunting us down. The cruelty is hunting us down. And where are we headed? Poor fascism. Might makes right. Mm. Obsession with the 11th commandment. Thou shalt not get caught. You can't have a society, let alone a democracy like that, brother.
0: Yep.
1: Just a fact.
0: To your point about not having a society, much less a democracy, in that particular frame, what say you about the silence, the relative silence of so many of these white Democrats who have left essentially us black folk, we black folk, the Congressional Black Caucus you referenced earlier, to fight this fight alone for the most part?
1: I mean, you know, I wish that they're actually saying something and we just don't have access to it. You know what I mean?
0: Mm-hmm.
1: But if they're not saying anything at all, shame on them. Shame on them. They just playing the same game that their so-called adversaries and opponents are playing. Where's their courage? Where's their morality? Where's their willingness to speak the truth and call for justice for everybody, beginning with the most vulnerable, beginning with poor and working people? You can't say you for the working class, but when the black working class is getting it's getting devastated, it's getting targeted, it's getting assaulted and attacked, then you don't have nothing to say. Then you're not really for the working class. You for the working classes on your side of town.
0: Yeah. I've thought over the last day or so, watching some of that rally myself over the weekend, since they were in the South, you recall very well, Doc, Martin's critique of these white Democrats, these white moderates. He was more troubled and bothered by them and their silence than he was by the folk who were coming at him trying to crush him.
1: That's exactly right. It's an appropriate time to read that letter from a Birmingham jail.
0: That's right.
1: Oh, you're absolutely right. It's those who were silent, not those who had conviction and were trying to crush black people and killing black girls and so forth and so on. But it was the folk who were silent, the folk who were complicitous, the folk who were complacent, the folk who were conformist to an unjust status quo. But the good news is this, though, brother. The good news is that I think I'll call it mourning.
0: Mm-hmm.
1: That all of the sadness, all of the sorrow, all of the mourning that we undergo with a youth can be shifted with an R, because in the middle of the sadness, we have a joy. In the middle of the sorrow, we have a strength. We have a courage. We have a willingness not to cave in, give up, or sell out. That's the good news. That's what we saw in Montgomery and what we saw in Selma.
0: Yeah.
1: They started in Selma and then shifted on over to Montgomery. And we're seeing it in other places. I mean, it's growing, and that's a beautiful thing.
0: Yep. Doc is a professor, so he's not unused to giving assignments. And he's given us an assignment for the day. The assignment today, speaking of Alabama, all eyes are on Alabama this weekend. We encourage you today, just take a moment. Take a moment right now if you can and just Google King's letter from the Birmingham jail and just read it. And it will frame perfectly for you this particular moment where too many of these white Democrats.
1: In addition, brother, after you read the letter, just listen to some John Coltrane, Alabama.
0: Mm-hmm. There you go.
1: Oh, yes. He uses King's eulogy for the girls as the basis for one of the greatest laments in the history of modern music.
0: Yep, there are your two assignments from Professor West. Read that letter from Birmingham Jail and then listen to Coltrane's Alabama. That's two great assignments for today. I can assure you would not be disappointed in either of those assignments. But that's our entreaty to you today. I got 90 seconds left. Doc, just say a quick word about the way that that Jesus is being brought into our politics, that rally on Sunday where the right is leaning once again into connecting these dots between Christianity's ties to American history. I wish I had more time to let you unpack that, but in the minute or two I have left here, just say a word about the way you see the right just exploiting, if I can put it that way, Jesus in this particular American moment.
1: Well, there's a long history of our sweet Jesus being distorted and thwarted and used and abused by those who would promote hatred and revenge.
0: Mm-hmm.
1: And the world needs to know that the hatred of Trump, and Trump has said quite explicitly, he's a hater. He says he hates and he consistently hates, has nothing to do with Jesus' love. Jesus' love is a condemnation of his hatred. And in fact, it's precisely that kind of hatred that put sweet Jesus on the cross. That's what crucified him. And that's at work in each one of our own souls. We got to push back our hatred. We got to push back our greed. And when I see the near worship of Trump, that's a form of idolatry.
0: Mm-hmm.
1: It's a form of idolatry, and has nothing to do with the love of Jesus and nothing to do with the ways in which Jesus admonishes us to pursue a life of following him in love and justice for the least of these.
0: Dr. Cornell.
1: And everybody.
0: Dr. Cornell West is here every Monday and Thursday, top of the second hour. You got your assignment for today. When you get a moment, as quickly as you can, read that letter from Birmingham Jail. It will, again, properly frame the moment that we find ourselves in, where too many folk are just eerily silent on this question of the Voting Rights Act and more. And then put on some Coltrane. Listen to Coltrane's Alabama. it'll make your day a little bit better. As Dr. West always makes our days better on Mondays and Thursdays when he shows up. Love you, Doc. I'll talk to you soon.
1: Love you, brother. Stay strong, though, man.
0: More of Tavis Smiley when we come forward.
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23: Freedom is an endless meeting, so let's get back to it with Tavis Smiley.
0: Tavis Smiley and Michael Melchner, who I'm honored to have on this program one more again. I've been honored any number of times in my career to have an audience with him, again, just humbled that one more again I get a chance to talk to Michael Melchner and to tap into his institutional memory and knowledge about the backstory of the Voting Rights Act, given his time at the NAACP LDF back in the 60s, and for that matter, to get his take on the role of the judiciary right now in this current struggle for civil rights. As I mentioned earlier at the top of the show, for all of you Muhammad Ali fans, and you know I'm at the head of that pack, Mr. Melchner famously went on to represent the champ in the crucial litigation that successfully restored Ali's New York boxing license after his steadfast refusal to be drafted into the Vietnam War. I always like to make mention of that because he is a part of history for those of us who loved Ali, and just celebrate his courage, his conviction, his commitment, and his character, refusing to be drafted to fight in that Vietnam War. You recall Ali saying many times, "You keep asking me, no matter how long, about the war in Vietnam, I sing this song, Ain't No Viet Cong Ever Called Me Nigger." That was Muhammad Ali, and he refused to fight. And it was Michael Melchner who led the case to get his boxing license restored. So we always celebrate being in conversation with Michael Melchner. Michael, how are you, sir? Good to hear your voice once again.
24: Oh, it's wonderful to hear yours, and you're still at it.
0: Yeah, well,
24: I guess we both are.
0: Yeah, I'm about to say we're still at it. Now, you've been at it a little bit longer, so I'm celebrating you, as I said, for still being a warrior for truth and justice in this country. Let me make the most of the few minutes I have with you. I don't want to color this question much more. I'm going to give you all the canvas you need to paint. As I said a moment ago, I want to tap into your institutional memory about the Voting Rights Act and the way in which you see it being trampled upon right now. That's all I need to say. Tell me what you're thinking, what you're feeling. Take it away, Michael Melchner.
24: Well, the first thing I want to say is that this is a long story. It goes back to the 1860s. To suppress the black vote is what America has always tried to do. Now, the latest iteration of it began in 2013 when Chief Justice Roberts dealt a fatal blow to Section 5 of the Voting Rights Act, and better known as the Shield, which required pre-clearance of all sorts of mechanisms that mostly in the South they used to suppress the black vote. And it's just continued from there on as the Supreme Court became more conservative and unfortunately, I hate to say it, but more Republican. So the next blow was in 2013 when the court did something as anti-democratic as you can imagine, when it basically said that the federal courts had no role to play when it came to partisan gerrymandering. Now, you know, our democracy is notable for ever since the beginning having peaceful transitions. That requires a certain respect for your adversary. Basically, you're saying, well, it's more important that we stay together than that I always win. Well, partisan gerrymandering is totally inconsistent with that democratic norm. And the latest example, which you're very familiar with, it happened just recently, is the destruction of Section 2 of the Voting Rights Act, the so-called SWORD, which allowed litigation to redress the non-representation of Black voters, of Black Americans. And while the Section 2, unlike Section 5, is not declared unconstitutional, the words used to describe to what the court did to it are like gutting or evisceration, which is what in dissent Justice Kagan called it, or basically a wrecking ball. And the results are coming in now, and they're pretty devastating. The case in question dealt with a district in Louisiana. After that, Tennessee has acted to gerrymandering.
0: Sure.
24: To gerrymander. Alabama, Georgia, and South Carolina may be up next.
0: Yep. Now, we're going to talk about South Carolina up next in our third and final hour. As a matter of fact, at the top of the next hour, a conversation with James Clyburn, the governor in South Carolina, announced on Friday they're going after Clyburn's seat. His longevity notwithstanding, his iconography notwithstanding, his longtime leadership role in the House is the highest ranking African American.
24: His eminence,
0: yeah,
24: yes.
0: But they're going after his seat, man. So we'll talk about that in our third hour. Before I get to that, though, again, I'm talking to Michael Melster, and I'm honored to have him on this program. Yeah, we were talking about Dr. King. Cornel West was just on. Dr. West and I were talking about Dr. King moments ago, and I want to circle back to Dr. King, given that big rally that happened in Alabama over the weekend. King famously wrote that book, as you know, Where Do We Go From Here? Because you have such a long view of history, when you see these kinds of, how might I put it, Michael Melster, these kinds of U-turns, these kinds of 180s, as it were, this kind of shrinkage of rights, not an expansion of rights, again, because of your long view of history, what's your sense of where we are headed? King said, where do we go from here? I'm just rephrasing that. Where is this democracy?

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1: The present occupants of the Senate and the House and the White House are in control. And so the only real remedy is what will happen if there's the right kind of a fair election in the next two cycles. Now, there are things that conceivably could be done to mitigate. And I'll lay them out there. I think it might be interesting just for people to know that, you know, state courts could act.
2: Yep.
1: Unlikely as it is in the southern states. And the Congress could act.
2: That's correct.
1: The Congress, get rid of partisan gerrymandering. But even if the Democrats take over the entire Congress, the veto pen will be used.
2: I want to ask you when we come forward, Michael Messner, what that third reconstruction looks like. For those who listen to this program regularly, I hope that means all of you. Connie Rice, my regular contributor, was on this program last week talking about this very issue. And Connie said that we need a third reconstruction. Then she paused and she said, maybe I'm wrong about a third reconstruction. Maybe what we really need is a first construction, that we didn't get it right the first time. What we need is not so much a third reconstruction, but a first construction. But I hear Michael Messner's point. He's simpatico with Connie and yours truly, for that matter, about the fact that perhaps a third reconstruction is needed. My question for Michael Messner is, what does that look like? Put another way, what ought we be focused on getting right? Getting right, I don't mean politically right, I mean right versus wrong. What ought we be focused on getting right in this third reconstruction? What did we not handle in the first or the second that ought to...
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2: You are indeed with Michael Messner, a longtime counselor.

0: At the NAACP LDF back in the day when we were trying to get the Voting Rights Act on the books. And now it is being eviscerated, gutted, pick your word. And so I wanted to get to his take on it, given his long view of this particular journey, to get voting rights on the books in the first place. My time is getting tight, Michael. So the issue that you raised was that we are, in need of a third reconstruction. I raised whether or not we need a first construction since we seem not to get it right or have gotten it right the first two times. But my question is simply this. What ought that third reconstruction look like? What ought to be at the top of the agenda that we can get right this time, that we obviously didn't nail the first two times?
1: Well, I think we just have to keep doing the same thing. I'm a prisoner of my experience in the 60s and 70s, and it was hard work to get what we got.
0: Mm-hmm.
1: And yet America is a dramatically different place than the one I grew up in. And so I think the third Reconstruction will, in a way, it will follow the lead of young people who are free of a good deal of the white supremacy that's out there. Not everything by any means.
0: Mm-hmm.
1: But I'm not much on labels. I think more of the same stuff is what we need. And we need electoral changes and legislation that actually does more. But the point I want to drill home on is that what we did in the 60s and 70s was very difficult to do against great odds, and yet it was enormously successful. If you take the way America was in the 50s and the way it emerged, even now,
0: yeah,
1: even now, where things are so dark, the forces are out there. And they will assert themselves.
0: Yeah. I wonder, let me just pose this question now and to give Michael Melchner, not that he needs it, but just give him just a couple of seconds to
1: think
0: about it.
1: That's basically what I think has to happen.
0: Yeah, I got you. Let me pose this question now to give Michael a couple of seconds to think about it. Not that he needs it. He's pretty quick on his feet, even all these years later. But it occurs to me as he's talking to ask this question, of him when we come forward. And that is, you heard him say two or three times now, how difficult it was in the 50s and 60s, certainly in the 60s, to get these things, voting rights and civil rights, on the books during the Lyndon B. Johnson era. Wasn't easy to get this stuff on the books in the first place. But I guess the question is, given how grim and how dark things are now, clearly we are navigating our way through the night side of America. I wonder if Michael thinks it, in retrospect, was more difficult then or will be more difficult now. You want to believe that America is a bit more enlightened in this multicultural, multiracial, multi-ethnic America, but look at the hate that's coming at us. Look at the Supreme Court, the way they're showing up. So that's the question. I don't know that there's a simple answer to it, but I wonder if Michael, as he processes this, considers that it would have been more difficult then, in retrospect, to have gotten it done the first time, or is it more difficult now to imagine in this moment this third reconstruction, then or now? That's the question for Michael Melchner when we come forward on Tavis Smiley.
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11: And the top-rated African-American talk show host in the nation, according to Talkers Magazine. You're tapped in with Tavis Smiley right now.
0: Tavis Smiley and Michael Meltzner, who was counsel to the NAACP LDF. Back in the 60s, as we were pushing to get voting rights and civil rights on the books. And so I love tapping into, as often as I can, his institutional memory about that moment and how we process and navigate the period we find ourselves in right now. I've got 3 minutes left, and I want to close with an Ali question. I've always got Ali questions for Michael Meltzner. We'll close with one of those. But Michael, very quickly here, again, I don't know that there's an easy answer to this, but given how hard you all had to work then to get voting rights and civil rights on the books, I wonder if you think it, in retrospect, will have been, was more difficult then, or will be more difficult now, getting this third reconstruction off the ground, given that this is a grim and dark moment, not that it wasn't back in the 60s.
1: Here's a quick answer for you. It's going to be very difficult because we were not polarized in quite the same extent then. And the Supreme Court, while it was hardly composed of radicals, was open and less partisan. And the Congress, well, even Republicans voted for the 64 Civil Rights Act. So there are going to be incredible impediments. But the real reason why I'm hopeful is because the African-American sensibility and willingness to stand up and vote and contain all sorts of resources is far, far greater.
0: Yeah.
1: So we just have to get through this terrible period. Let's hope we do.
0: No, I appreciate it. Michael Meltzner is himself a part of American history. I don't have time today to get into the story of his being hired by Thurgood Marshall. I mentioned he was counsel at the NAACP LDF, but this guy was hired by Thurgood Marshall. That's a story unto itself. But I do want to close with a quick question. With all these years behind you now, in retrospect, how do you situate in your personal journey, very quickly here, having represented Muhammad Ali and getting that license back?
1: Well, here's a quick answer. The story is told in one of my books. I think it's The Making of a Civil Rights Lawyer, or one of the books that one can get in a library or on Amazon. And basically, it was my dad who taught me when I was a tyke, when we listened to fights on the radio, that boxers had criminal records. And so when I saw what had happened to Ali, we looked into the records and found that 254 licensed fighters in New York State had criminal records. It was only Ali whose license was pulled. And so the racism was so obvious that even a federal judge immediately ruled our way. And he was a war hero.
0: Yeah.
1: He was not somebody who had never joined the military.
0: Yeah.
1: That's the kind of federal judge.
0: No, as I said, Michael Meltzner is himself a part of history, having been hired by Thurgood Marshall to work at the NAACP, LDF, and going on to represent the champ, the GOAT, help get his license back. Again, he is a walking history book himself, and this is why I'm always honored to talk to him, even if briefly, like today. Michael Meltzner, always appreciate you, sir. Thank you for your time. We'll do it again.
1: God bless, Sabbath.
0: You stay at it as well, man. We'll stay at it together. Love you, man.
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0: Congressman James Clyburn of South Carolina, one of the most influential Democrats in Congress. He's been in the House since 1993, rose to become the number three Democrat in leadership, and famously helped rescue Joe Biden's 2020 presidential campaign with a single endorsement just days before the South Carolina primary. At 85 years young, he's decided to run again, even as Democratic colleagues like Nancy Pelosi and Steny Hoyer step aside. He says this moment is too important to sit out, and he means it. Clyburn has spent this midterm year fighting the SAVE Act, a Republican bill requiring proof of citizenship to register to vote, which he's compared to Jim Crow-era voter suppression. He's calling it a defining battle for the future of American democracy. Democrats are laser-focused on flipping the House in November, and Clyburn is one of the key voices making that case. So, what does he see coming? What's at stake? Why is he running? What about voting rights? So many questions, so little time. Let's get started. Congressman Clyburn, how are you, my friend?
1: I'm fine. Thank you so much for having me. And I'm looking forward to the discussion.
0: It's good to have you on. Thank you for your time. Let me just jump right in. And I want to start with this notion of voter suppression. We'll get to the SAVE Act, I promise you, in a moment. But the news of the day, of the past few days, of the moment is the Supreme Court gutting the Voting Rights Act as we have known it. Let me just start with getting your thoughts about that, and I will jump from there, sir.
1: Well, I think that we should have seen this coming. I certainly did. Way back when the Supreme Court first handed down its decision in the so-called Citizens United case, It was in that case that the Supreme Court elevated corporations to be individuals and also allowed dark money to be brought into the process. Before that time, if you were to take money, you had to say where you got it from. Now you don't have to say that. I said at that time, I wish I had written an op-ed piece on it. I said, this could very well be a decision that will be on par with the Dred Scott decision. Now I said that because I could see what would happen to the political process. Now, we come a few years later, and here comes the case of Shelby v. Holder, taking away Section 5 of the 1965 Voting Rights Act. Now, we see the Kelly case taken away the second section of the Voting Rights Act, Section 2. So what do we have left now? Nothing. Now, because of that decision, we've got Louisiana, Tennessee, Mississippi, Alabama, South Carolina, Florida, all decided to immediately redraw their congressional districts and eliminate these congressional districts from which African Americans were getting elected. We now have around 59 African Americans in the House of Representatives. When they finish this drawing, we could very well have right around 39. And other states say they're not going to do it this year, but they're going to do it for 2028. And in 2028, we will see ourselves, less than 20 African Americans in the United States Congress. Well, I used to teach history. I used to have students who thought history was so boring, and we ought not be talking about something that happened way back yonder. I used to say to my students all the time, anything that's happened before can happen again. And so when I started seeing these things happening, I sat down to write my third book that I call The First Eight. And it's about those eight African Americans that served in Congress from South Carolina before me. But this wasn't just about those eight personalities. It's also about how they left office. They left office, the last one in 1897. And then it was 95 years between George Washington Murray, number eight, and yours truly, number nine. 95 years. Because the Supreme Court started reinterpreting what the 13th, 14th, and 15th Amendments really meant. 13th Amendment freed the formerly enslaved. 14th Amendment gave them the due process of laws and equal protection of the law. 15th Amendment gave them the right to vote. But the Supreme Court started reinterpreting what that really meant. And what did it lead to? You got the right to vote, but you don't have the right to register to vote. And that's what led to the march on the Edmund Pettus Bridge. It was about voting. At the time of that march, in March 1965, only 3%, 0.03% of African Americans in the whole state of Alabama, when they were about 39% of the population, only 3% were registered to vote.
2: That is sobering, is it not? The right to vote, but not the right to register to vote. More of this special midterm election. Your conversation with James Clyburn when we come forward.
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2: We continue our special midterm election year conversation with Congressman James E. Clyburn of South Carolina. Congressman, you were saying moments ago that there was such a small number of black voters in 1965. Why?
1: Why? Because they were allowed to put in these texts, interpret sections of the Constitution to the satisfaction of somebody who could not even spell Constitution. How many bubbles in the bar of soap? How many jelly beans are in that jar? This is what was done to African Americans in Mississippi and Alabama in order to register to vote. And the 1965 Voting Rights Act got rid of all of that. Now that's gone for all intents and purposes. And what is coming back? These devices that were used back in the 1870s and 80s and 90s, the eight-box rule, full slave law, majority runoff requirements, all of these things that made it almost impossible for African Americans to register to vote, and therefore none of them were elected to office. And so that's what's happening today.
12: Yeah.
1: Now that this 1965 Voting Rights Act that made it possible for me to be in the Congress and all these other African Americans from the South going away, they're redrawing the lines. Their intention is that no African American will be in Congress from these states. And that is where we are.
12: I've said before, Congressman, that when you can't change the game, you change the rules.
1: Absolutely.
12: And I use that line because we all know that we are hurtling inexorably toward that day. The data is incontrovertible in this regard. We're headed toward a day where, in a few years from now, for the first time ever, this country will be majority minority. People of color, as you well know, will outnumber our white brothers and sisters for the first time in the history of this country. So that's why I use that phrase, if you can't change the game, you change the rules. It seems to me that there are forces that are trying to slow down that impending reality. They're trying to slow down that day when they will be outnumbered. And so to your point, none of this ought to be a surprise, but I can only imagine, given how long you've lived and how honorably you have served us for decades now, that it must rub you raw in a particular way to see this 180 being done that you just talked about.
1: Absolutely it does. In fact, just before I got on the air, I received a text from one of my daughters, and then I was on the phone conversation about another of my daughters, one who a lot of people thought would probably run for Sela Ahole if I had retired. Mm-hmm. And I said to the person on the phone, I would be very, very upset today if I had walked away from this office and put her in what I see coming. I don't know if I could live with myself. Mm-hmm. The text I got was from another daughter. The 8th Circuit Court of Appeals just threw out, null and void, all of the protections that rural communities, black communities had from the FCC non-discrimination rules. Mm. They've gotten rid of all of that. And now communities that needed to be protected so they could get broadband, they don't have to do it anymore. They can discriminate against them. If they decide now to redline communities for internet deployment the same way they did for home loans, that's now back in vogue as of a few minutes ago. You may not have seen it yet, but that decision was made a few minutes ago. It means that what we could very well see is a return to Jim Crow as it was in the 1860s, 70s, 80s, and 90s. And what would that give us as a country?
12: Yeah. Let me pivot now to the SAVE Act. I mentioned earlier, you sort of teed this up a moment ago, so I want to just follow you. As I said earlier, you have spent this year fighting the SAVE Act. That is that Republican bill requiring proof of citizenship to register to vote. You made the eloquent point earlier that back in the day, you had the right to vote, but you couldn't register to vote. And so the SAVE Act fits nicely, I think, right now in this conversation. You've compared that SAVE Act that Republicans are pushing to a Jim Crow era voter suppression tactic. Say more about the SAVE Act and why you've been so aggressive in your opposition to it.
1: But the SAVE Act sets up all kinds of mechanisms that can be used to vote. voter ID. Voter ID. Even a picture on your voter registration card. Photo ID. Well, that's not all that bad. But the question is, who determines which photo ID works? One of the examples that I've been using is that when they first started photo ID, they laid out as to what IDs would be acceptable. And although if you're a college student with a student activity card that's got your picture on it, they're saying that will be no good. However, if you're a hunter and your picture is on your hunting license, that is okay. Mm. Give me a break. Mm. So when people see the SAVE Act and all the stuff they got in it, you better look at it. They call it SAVE America Act. Save America from whom? Mm. And for whom? That is what we got to ask when people put these pretty little names on these bills, like they say, this big, beautiful bill. One of the ugliest things that ever happened to ordinary low-income people in this country was this so-called big, beautiful bill. It gave all kinds of tax breaks to wealthy people, while at the same time taking away low tax breaks for low-income people.
12: Yeah. I want to circle back to the story you told so beautifully and so lovingly and so eloquently about your daughters early in this conversation. I've learned over years of knowing you that you're going to bring your daughters up in every conversation. It's so clear how much you love your precious babies. They always seem to make a cameo in any conversation we have, and I think it's a beautiful thing. I raise that because the other way to read what you said earlier, Congressman, is that you have been in Congress for so long that you don't want to stick around to see the 180 that's being done to the important work that you've tried to lend your name and voice and support to over many decades. But yet at this age, you've decided to run again. The whole country was waiting to see what your decision weeks ago was going to be. Again, we all now know that decision. That you are running again. And I just wanted to ask a simple question. Why? Why?
1: Because I saw this coming. Mm. And when I sat down with the daughters during the Christmas holidays, we discussed these cases, these court decisions. We discussed things I've been writing about. And of course, we discussed thoroughly the book. We released the first 8 back on November 11th. Mm-hmm. So during the Christmas holidays in December, we discussed the book. We looked at all of these things, and we looked at the trends that were happening. And it was said to me, hey, you got to stay and fight. And then I asked him what your friends are saying. They are saying, you've got to stay and fight. And so that's what I decided to do. To stay and fight. And I'm talking to other members. I was on the phone last night with our leader in the Congress, Hakeem Jeffries. I was on the phone this morning with Bennett Thompson in Mississippi. And later this evening, I'll be talking with our two members in Louisiana. We are not going to roll over. We are not going to see our children and grandchildren live the life that our parents and grandparents lived. And that's what they're planning in many places.
12: Yep. I mentioned earlier that you decided to run again, even as Steny Hoyer and Nancy Pelosi, your friends who you served alongside in leadership for years, they've stepped aside. But you also mentioned Bennie Thompson. So I want to go to Bennie Thompson. Bennie Thompson was challenged in Mississippi. He beat back that challenge rather handily, as you well know. But Bennie Thompson was challenged in Mississippi. Al Green is being challenged in Houston. Maxine Waters is being challenged here in L.A. I could run the list if I had more time. You take my point that yeah. Those who served honorably but also served for a long time, certainly in terms of the black community, are being challenged by a younger generation. How do you read that?
1: Well, I'm being challenged here. You missed that. I do have an opponent.
12: Yep.
1: Announced opponent in the primary, and we'll have opponents in the general. Look, we've got to understand a couple of things about our system. They're now saying that the Voting Rights Act is no longer needed. They have already started saying that seniority in the Congress is not what it used to be. But it used to be that chairmen and chairwomen, like Maxine is, she's chair of the Financial Service Committee. Now, what committee do you think the person will be on who will replace her if they are successful? Bennett Thompson is chair of the Homeland Security Committee. He chaired the January 6th committee. What committee would the person be on if that person had defeated him? Mm. And these things still go on. And just as we're at the precipice of making breakthroughs, with financial institutions, breakthroughs with Homeland Security issues, I will chair, if I am reelected, the Transportation and HUD subcommittees of the Appropriations Committee. Bobby Scott will chair the Education Committee. You've got Gregory Meeks up in New York will chair the Foreign Affairs Committee. That's what this is about, to decapitate the power that has been achieved by these African-American members of Congress. Mm-hmm. And I have not mentioned all of them. And not just the full committees, but these subcommittees as well. And so that is a big part of what's going on here. And I would hope that people will pay attention to that and not listen to these people who are putting everything out here on these on the internet, and you believe what they say.
12: Yeah.
1: You don't know who's putting that stuff out there. I tell people all the time, when you see your responses, you count your hits. Is that your popularity? Are those people following you? Or are they trolling you?
12: Mm.
1: There's a big difference.
12: I take your point. They could be trolling you and not following you. I hear you, Congressman Clyburn, dropping bars, and I love it. I'm in L.A., as you well know. This is where I live, and I'm here every day doing my show. And L.A. happens to be the home of Karen Bass, who is running for re-election here as mayor of Los Angeles. She was your colleague in Congress for years, your friend, Javier Becerra. We all saw recently on the CNN stage as part of the California gubernatorial debate. And I wonder if I can ask you about them individually. First, your thoughts about Karen Bass, first black woman, period. Second African-American behind Tom Bradley, who I had the honor of working for. So she's the second African-American, the first woman to be mayor of this city in a tough re-election battle. Your thoughts first about Karen Bass, then we'll move to Javier Becerra.
1: I love Karen Bass. She is an incredibly smart woman. She is so even keel. And sometimes people mistake that kind of demeanor for weakness. Ain't nothing weak about Karen Bass.
12: Mm.
1: She's as tough as nails. And I do believe that a lot of times we in public office get blamed for things we have absolutely no control over. I approach life with the prayer of serenity in the forefront all the time. God, grant me the serenity to accept the things I cannot change, the courage to change the things I can, the wisdom to know the difference.
12: Mm.
1: That's Karen Bass. Serenity, courage, wisdom, it all depends on what time it is as to what should be used. So I have no idea who her opponent is. I know who she is. And if I were in the Los Angeles, I'll be voting for her and working for her. Though since I'm not there, I can't vote for her, but I can work for her, and I am.
2: 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Mayor Karen Bass, when we come forward, we'll get his take on California Democratic gubernatorial candidate Javier Becerra, with whom he served in Congress. 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
2: It does indeed. We continue our conversation with Congressman James E. Clyburn, this special mid-year election year conversation. All right, Congressman, you expressed your support of L.A. Mayor Karen Bass's reelection. What about California gubernatorial candidate Javier Becerra?
1: Javier Becerra was my classmate. We got elected the same year. We served side by side. And one of the few things people may not know about Becerra, Becerra knows the federal budget extremely well. We served on the so-called super committee together. I don't know if you remember that committee, but they put together this super committee that was chaired by Senator Kerry. That super committee met over a period of more than a year trying to find ways to keep our government from going under because of the overweight of debt. I got to know Becerra very well. Aside from serving with him, I got to serve sit with him day in and day out working on the federal budget. Nobody was as knowledgeable about Social Security as he was. I often wondered his knowledge and his passion about Social Security, but it was amazing to him. I never shall forget. I made an expression in the meeting one day, and when the meeting was over, Becerra called me after the meeting. He says, "Now, explain to me what you were saying today, because it sounded to me like you were willing to sacrifice some protections for Social Security in order to get this done." I'm not too sure that he may not have gotten me wrong on that, but I told him I will never sacrifice Social Security, but I will mind my language going forward. Mm. Becerra is that kind of person. And so I watched some of the debate last night from the other candidates. I've served with Katie Porter as well. She is a nice person. But if I were voting for governor in California, I would be voting for Becerra. And since I can't vote for him, I'm supporting him, raising money for him, and advocating for him as strongly as I possibly can. He's a great guy who understands the federal bureaucracy, and he's very passionate and compassionate.
12: Yeah. Speaking of the federal bureaucracy, I've got 5 minutes left in this conversation with you. I want to turn my attention now back to the federal government. And I want to ask a broad question, and I'll follow you, Congressman. I mentioned earlier that you are raising your voice louder than anybody else about the opportunity, the potential that Democrats have to take back the House for sure, and maybe even the Senate. You laid out very nicely the power positions that many black folk in Congress will be in if Democrats can take back the House. Benny Thompson and Maxine Waters and Gregory Meeks and yourself, you ran the list. Say nothing of Hakeem Jeffries becoming the first African-American Speaker of the House. So there's a lot at stake here. But I wonder if you might just take a few minutes to unpack, as you see it, what is, in fact, at stake for the future of this democracy.
1: I'm very thankful that our democracy is at a crossroads. When this country was trying to give birth to itself back in 75, as you know, we give our birth date as a country as 1776. A guy named Thomas Paine wrote a little pamphlet. And many of you, your listeners may remember that pamphlet summed up in, "These are times that try men's souls." Mm-hmm. "Some are soldiers in sunshine, patriots, wielding the crisis, strength from the service of their country. But he that stands it now deserves the love and thanks of man and woman for tearing it. Black Hill is not easily conquered, yet we have this consolation with us that the harder the conflict, the more glorious the triumph. This is no time for summer soldiers and sunshine patriots. I grew up in apostates. I believe in the written word. But we cannot wait on the Lord." Mm. "We've got to do the Lord's work. We are to be instruments of God's peace. We are told in that good book that faith without works is dead. And so I want everybody to pray. I want you to keep your faith. But we got to go to work. Because anything that's happened before can happen again. And I see the winds are blowing in that direction. We have got to stand up to what's going on in Washington, stand up to what's going on in the capitals of our states around the country, and speak out and go to work. Not just talk. Anybody can make a headline. Mm. But it takes good, hard work to make headway. I'm in this business to make headway. And those who are seeking headlines, good luck to them. Our children are not going to get educated from headlines. They're not going to get future development with headlines. They're going to get those things only if we commit ourselves to doing the hard work to get through this period of time, and it's going to be challenging.
12: I hear that distinction, Congressman, loud and clear. Headway versus headlines. Headway versus headlines. They're not the same thing. I hear you loud and clear. Let me offer this as my exit question, a two-part question. How hopeful are you about your reelection? It's hard to bet against James Clyburn, number one. But how are you feeling about your own campaign? And more broadly, how are you feeling about the chances Democrats have historically with a black man as speaker to take back the House?
1: Well, you know, I've been disappointed by a lot of individuals, and I'm feeling some disappointment now, but I am never disappointed by the people of this great nation. We rose up to the occasion all the way through the first eight that I wrote about, all the way through the Warren Court, Earl Warren, a Californian, by the way, through Lyndon Johnson, a Southerner. Who would have thought that the man from Texas would have given us the 64 Civil Rights Act, the 65 Voting Rights Act, the 68 Fair Housing Law? I have seen the assistance we need to get things done come from some strange places. And I do believe that the assistance we need, the partnerships that we need, are there. But we have got to do our part. Lyndon Johnson never would have called for the 1965 Voting Rights Act had it not been for John Lewis, Hosea Williams, and others marching across that Edmund Pettus Bridge on March the 7th, I believe it was, in 1965. We got the Voting Rights Act on August the 6th, 1965. But only after we did our part. So I'm saying to everybody, we don't sit back and wait on somebody to do it. Go out and do that which you can do. And you will be surprised at the partnerships that we will develop along the way, and we'll get this done.
12: His book is called The First Eight, A Personal History of the Pioneering Black Congressman Who Shaped the Nation. I have read the book. I highly recommend it. You will not be disappointed. It ought to be added to your library. Once again, it's called The First State, A Personal History of the Pioneering Black Congressman Who Shaped a Nation. A lot is at stake this year, and so that's why we wanted to have a special midterm election year conversation with James E. Clyburn of South Carolina. Congressman, thank you for your time, sir. All the best to you.
1: Thank you so much for your friendship, and I look forward to seeing you real soon.
2: So you just heard me ask Congressman Clyburn about how he was feeling about his reelection effort there in South Carolina. When we come forward, a brief conversation with my colleague, Dr. Nee Quartalai-Corte, about the South Carolina governor on Friday calling for a special session on redistricting. Republicans hope to eliminate this seat long held by James Clyburn before.
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6: Tavis Smiley and our White House correspondent, Dr. Nick Cordelai Corte, host of his own program, A More Perfect Union, here on my home station in L.A., KBLA Talk 1580, and author of the book, Kamala and Me, Professor at Pepperdine, et cetera, et cetera, et cetera. He does it all. So, Nick Cordelai, you heard me talking to James Clyburn there. Again, our time is tight here, but this news broke on Friday. You heard me ask, again, James Clyburn how he was feeling about his reelection, but the governor, Republicans in South Carolina, have called for a special session on redistricting. James Clyburn acknowledged that earlier in that conversation, that he knew he was being targeted. But make no mistake about it, they made it abundantly clear on Friday they are going after this seat long held by James Clyburn. What do you say?
7: I mean, it's a cold game, Tavis. It's a real cold game. Just a few days ago, we thought perhaps we were watching a profile in courage. Senator Massey in South Carolina, the Republicans, stood up to Trump. And there are a number of Republicans in the legislature that stood up and said, we're not going to do this. But I knew, and you knew, and a number of other sources of ours knew that the Republicans had something else up their sleeve, specifically President Trump appealing to Governor McMaster, who owes him favors. There are a lot of folks in the Republican Party that say that Governor McMaster owes his current term of service to Donald Trump. And so this is a political payback. Make no mistake about it. What an incredible setback if they are able to get away with this. Again, they're not waiting until another election. They are doing this while an election is already in progress.
6: To your point, they are hoping to pull this off before the midterms. There are some states that can't move as swiftly. Others have been moving rather aggressively, like Tennessee, like Alabama. Again, in South Carolina, they made it clear they're trying to wipe out Clyburn's seat before we get to the midterms. Not that James Clyburn is better than anybody else, and were he still here, he would tell you that himself. But he is a lion of the House, and they care nothing about that.
7: They care nothing about that, and you better believe they're paying attention to the same thing that Representative Clyburn mentioned in his interview with you just moments ago. There are a number of members of the Congressional Black Caucus that stand to become committee chairs of really important committees, very powerful committees, should the Democrats take control of the House. We're talking about the Transportation Committee, as Representative Clyburn said, but also House Foreign Affairs, that's Representative Greg Meeks. Mm-hmm. House Financial Services, that's Representative Maxine Waters, right out of Los Angeles here. And so there's a lot at stake, and the Republicans have gamed this thing out. The fact they are not waiting at all to move forward, they're doing this right now while elections are in progress. That should be dismaying to so many of our leaders, learners, and listeners. You know, Tavis, I also want to mention, because I know you all spoke about this earlier in the show, but just a shout out to all the folks who pulled up to these rallies. To the rally, All Roads Lead to the South rally in Montgomery. You know, in 8 days, Tavis, in 8 days, the folks out there showed up and showed out.

0: I just want to remind you that, you know, anywhere from 5,000 to 10,000 people showed up and showed out. Over 600 people gathered in Selma, over 100 buses and counting, and over 50 plus satellite events across the country organized in 8 days. And so, make no mistake about it. People aren't being looky-loos, right? People aren't just chasing headlines related to this. People are dead set on making headway, as Representative Clyburn just said. This is just the beginning of it. There'll be another action in Mississippi on Wednesday, May 20th, and more to come down the pipe.
1: I'm trying to find a word other than the irony, but the irony is that we were all waiting weeks ago for James Clyburn's decision on whether he was going to run again. As you heard me say in that conversation, Nancy Pelosi chose to stand down. Steny Hoyer chose to stand down. Not the decision that James Clyburn made, and yet he may be sat down. Again, not of his own choosing, because they are intending to wipe out his seat in South Carolina even before you get to the midterms. Talk about a bizarre way for a long time career to come to an end. You just got, you know, just drawn out of your seat. Same thing they just did to Emmanuel Cleaver in Kansas and doing to others across the country. But to have done this, or to be attempting to do this to James Clyburn, is beyond description. I digress for now. Our remaining moments with Nicole Lacorte when we come forward here on Tavis Smiley.
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1: I got a tight 2.5 minutes here to give Nicole Lacorte a quick opportunity to respond to this. While Republicans, Donald Trump and his ilk continue to their efforts to banish Democrats and to disenfranchise Democratic voters, the Justice Department has just announced it has created a $1.8 billion fund that will compensate supporters of President Trump who contend they were mistreated by Democratic administrations. The announcement comes as part of a settlement with President Trump of his $10 billion lawsuit against the IRS. So he sues his own IRS. As part of a settlement of that case, they create a $1.8 billion fund to give money to all his cronies who think they were harmed by Democratic administrations. The last 90 seconds, Nicole, I go to you.
0: Tavis, this is absolutely unprecedented. It is absolutely outrageous that the Justice Department has announced that it's establishing this, not just 1.7, but 1.776. Think about what that's a signal to,
1: So
0: when they say make America great again, they're trying to turn back the clock. You know, they see this as being, you know, act of patriotism. They're trying to paint, the president, you know, as fighting for people who were, you know, wrongly convicted. I have to remind you and our audience that there are a number of folks he pardoned for January 6th, that have gone on to recommit other offenses.
1: That's right.
0: We're going to continue to dig into the story, Tavis, but also, today, tomorrow is a big election in places like Kentucky and Georgia. And Pennsylvania, and you know, Thomas Massie, who's been a thorn in Trump's side, is running for re-election. You better believe the retribution tour of Trump continues. Will Thomas Massie be the next victim?
1: Yep.
0: We'll let you know tomorrow.
1: Yep. Bill Cassidy was the most recent victim in Louisiana. We'll see if Thomas Massie survives or not tomorrow. Always pleased to be in conversation with our White House correspondent and host of his own program, Dr. Nee Quartalai-Quarte. Thanks for your insights, Nee. I'll talk to you soon.
0: Thank you, Tavis.
1: Just like that, 3 hours gone. Back here tomorrow, Lord willing, to do it all over again. Until tomorrow, thanks for tuning in to Tavis Smiley. And as always, keep the faith.

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1: This show has been previously recorded. No phone calls, please.

and Grand Rising family, and thanks for starting your week with us again. Later, griot and scholar Professor James Small will return to our classroom. Professor Small will highlight the life and legacy of Malcolm X. Malcolm's birthday will be celebrated tomorrow. But before Professor Small, Washington, D.C.-based humanitarian world traveler, Sinclair Skinner is here. But first, let's get Kevin to reopen the classroom doors on this Monday morning. Grand Rising, Kevin.

I'm still learning, man. And again, I know I'm going to learn that from Brother Sinclair and also Professor Small this morning. That's right. That's true. Yeah, I love that. See, because then you have to do with what you learned. It's not just, you know, being in the class and it goes through one ear and goes through the other. You've got to use that information, the new information that you've received. And that's part of the learning process, too, to take advantage of the new knowledge. Yeah. Oh, yeah. Last week he was complaining how cold it was. But it's going to get cooler later in the week, so what does that mean? Okay. Right.

You know, I saw it on TV. You know, they show it on TV. And what was interesting, how close these two planes are flying, you know, using the wide open skies. And I don't know if they were performing some maneuvers or whatever, but they were so close together. And I'm just happy that the pilots got out without that before they collided. Because, yeah, it was sort of spectacular, but you know, at least somebody was filming it.

You know, my thoughts on that. You know, while the trial was going on, you know, Elon Musk took time off to go to China with Trump. This is why the trial is going on. So I wonder how much that the jury will think about that. He didn't care that much about what was going on that he flew to China with Trump. You know, that's sort of shocking. Yeah. I expect that to be, you know, pointed out in closing arguments. You know, he doesn't care about what's going on. Doesn't care about you or that you showed up as the members of the jury. And he flies off to China. You know, he's not part of the U.S. government. Why is he going to China? He's a private citizen. Well, and he was bound to be here at the trial, and he didn't show up. So that's going to be interesting to see how that plays out in the end.

0: All right, thanks, Kevin. Let's bring in Brother Sinclair. Let's see what he thinks about the Trump's numbers. Grand Rising, Brother Sinclair, welcome back to the program.
1: Grand Rising, thank you both, and thank you, Carl. Thank you, Kevin, for starting this Monday off right. So thank you, thank you.
0: Your thoughts of Trump approval ratings are in the toilet, but it seems like nobody cares, Democrats or Republicans.
1: I think the numbers are bad. I was listening to what y'all was saying about Musk and his shenanigans. You know, I will say Sam Altman is no better than Elon Musk. The whole OpenAI, they did start off saying that they were going to be a nonprofit. So people contributed as a nonprofit venture, and it turned into a for-profit without, you know, them coordinating. Again, I think if Elon Musk was in on it, then he probably would have approved it. And then Sam Altman, whose record in Africa is very problematic, he was in crypto, and he literally was doing stuff in Kenya where he had Kenyan folks give him their biometric data for a fake token. For a crypto token that had no value, and did it without the involvement.
0: Oh, wow. Hopefully we haven't lost Sinclair. That's interesting. I wonder if the current jury, this hearing, this trial, know about that, because obviously both of these guys are flawed individuals. And you know, Musk is on hell-bent on winning the AI race for his Grok, and is also for his robots, because that's where he's sort of pivoted to robots now, moving away from cars, automobile cars that drive themselves, the Teslas. He wants to go into robots. And if you've been watching 60 Minutes, you see where the robots can just about do everything these days. Some of the stuff that Kevin mentioned, Brother Sadiq has been telling us about transhumanism. But Brother Sinclair, do you think the jury heard that part about what happened, how he took advantage of the Kenyans?
1: Yeah, would it matter? I don't think so. I don't think it matters at this level, but these people, you know, how they got to where they got to is always a big lie. I think that's the part. The Epstein revelations, as bad as I thought European and white supremacy was, you know, I didn't think there was, you know, cannibals and having these supply chains of abusing children like it's come out to be. And the pizza and the grape juice like this. When you hear these things, again, the judges, how this case got put to where it was put, who got assigned, none of this is coincidence. That's all I'm saying. I think, and then does that mean that Europeans aren't tribal or these folks are clannish like a Trump? Like when we talk about Trump, I think he's about his individual family. He's not a patriot. I mean, most of his wives weren't even American. So if you really look at this behavior, it's literally groups of folks fighting and manipulating power for the sake of control. And I don't think this other stuff about courts and justice and votes and elections, I think they, unfortunately, many of these systems are superseded by the power of the so-called Epstein class. So that doesn't make me say that don't vote or don't believe in the judiciary system. But I will say my skepticism has increased and not decreased over the last few years.
0: But, you know, it was interesting, Brother Sinclair, that all those Christians showed up in D.C. on Sunday, the prayer vigil that they had, if they were whatever it is, a rally. And Donald Trump read a scripture for them. He didn't show up, but he recorded a scripture. And you mentioned the Epstein files. How does that all jive with this religious bent that they're going on? And then still you've got the Epstein files lurking behind them. People, well, there's nothing in the files. Just release all the files and let the chips fall by the way. You know, what do you think is going on there? You think those people who support him don't see that, or they don't care?
1: Well, this part gets to be tricky. I just think the use of religion to control people for the last, you know, several thousand years is probably consistent. Like, I mean, even if you look at our religions and how when people conquer folk and they make you submit to their religion, it's another form of control. Again, I believe in one God. I'm just saying, I think a lot of the things that we've accepted as being normal or accepted to be the, you know, the way life is, much of it has been manipulated, controlled. So I don't know. Again, you know, when we think about Trump, my fear is that people think that what Trump has done is something new. Or is this like when we talk about Hitler? When they talk about Hitler, they make it seem like he was the only people killing thousands and millions of people, when literally Africa, North America, the Asia, India, all these places had been, you know, devastated by Europeans killing millions of people. And so when we talk about Hitler, who's awful, it's almost like they create this super arch enemy and make us think everybody else was kumbaya. No, that's not true. The United States, all these places were killed. So Trump is definitely wicked, the devil. Let's be clear on that. I don't make no mince no words on that. Now, once we say that, his foreign policy is consistent with Obama's foreign policy, with Biden's foreign policy. Remember, Biden was the one who literally supported a genocide. That wasn't the Republicans. Biden didn't even bring the Epstein papers to light. He didn't even bring, like, that's a Democrat. He didn't bring the Epstein. He could have. The Epstein papers still were there. He didn't present them. They'll tell you, well, he didn't have the sex. All I'm saying is, whatever story they tell you about why people didn't do the right thing, they could have done the right thing. Like, whatever. Like, they'll do what they want to do with power. So, again, Trump is the devil. I got to say, because I want my words. If you don't put the Trump as the devil, they'll say, oh, he was supporting Trump. No, he's the devil. Okay, now that we're clear on that. But Biden, if you don't think Biden's the devil, just say, you know, it's not about policy. It's just, you know, it's about loving and hating people, which is not a political strategy. It's probably emotional, which is, again, I'm motivated by my passions. But let's have an analytical conversation if we want to talk about politics.
0: All right, hold up, though, right there. 15 at the top there. Our guest is humanitarian world traveler, Brother Sinclair Skinner. We're going to talk about his upcoming trip to Zimbabwe. It's also his I Love Black People campaign. Also, the D.C. elections, what's going on at Howard that took place recently. But, Brother Sinclair, I see you posted something about the 2024 presidential elections, and it shows that America's still got some issues with supporting a female, a woman, if you will, as a candidate for the White House. The breakdown, it shows that most of the men went for Donald Trump and all the women of all stripes sort of supported, more than the men supported, Kamala Harris. What did you see in these reports?
1: Well, I mean, the fact is that, again, this is the I think the word narrative, right? I've been really feeling and understanding the use of the word of narratives. Like, it's not about the truth, but the narrative is created. So they'll talk about black men and their voting record. And if you look at an analysis of Kamala Harris, again, the number one voters for the Democratic Party are black women. So, but the number two is black men. So let me say another way. You never hear people say Asian men vote or Asian women vote. They always just say Asian. They talk about the Latino vote. But the vote, when it comes to us as a constituency, is separated. Even if you talk about the gay vote, they don't say the gay man vote versus the gay woman vote. That's a constituency. But they don't separate them between among genders. I don't want to get that wrong. So my
0: point. Right. Hold the thought right there. Hold the thought right there, Brother Sinclair. We've got to step aside for a few moments. We'll come back. I'll let you finish your point. Also, we'll talk about the respect of female or women candidates have. And we saw what happened at Howard. I want you to talk about that as well. Family, you too can join our conversation with our guest, Sinclair Skinner. Brother Sinclair is a humanitarian. He's also a world traveler. You can reach us at 800-450-7876. And we'll take your phone calls next.
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0: And Grand Rising family, thanks for waking up with us on this Monday morning at 20 minutes after the top of the hour. Our guest is a humanitarian world traveler, Brother Sinclair Skinner. Before we left, we're talking politics. And basically, let me put it another way, Brother Sinclair, because I saw that what you posted. It seems like women are still not being appreciated in the political field. Kamala Harris got most of her support. Most of the women in either category, all categories, supported her over men, did not support. How'd you see that? How'd you see, you know, looking at those results straight up?
1: Yeah, it's the same. I think the gender issue is clear. I'm just saying the thing that was relevant to me, and I'm going to try to answer your question this way. Literally, we're separated, and they attack black men for not voting in the same numbers as black women. But if you look at other communities, all I'm saying, they don't normally separate them out. But if you do separate them out, what you'll see is black men voted for women more than even women did. Let me say another way. If not just Kamala, if you look at Kamala Harris, if you look at Hillary Clinton, black men outperform white women voting for Hillary Clinton. So again, yes, there's too much misogyny with black men. Let's be clear. There's too much misogyny in the world as a consequence. Now, when I go too far, I often say, if you look how culturally Asians treat women, culturally how Arabs treat women, culturally how Europeans treat women, I think indigenous people in North America and African people, we show the best treatment as it relates to gender than any other folks. So being lectured by Europeans about gender is probably, they don't have a history of being very good with human rights in general anyway. I think taking lessons from Europeans about human rights or gender rights is probably not the best place to go. But as it relates to our voting and our behavior as black men in America, I just think we've outperformed other men in our support for women candidates. I think we have.
0: And the numbers show that.
1: We don't. Yeah, so I don't think it says that we are where we should be. I heard things that I had never heard before when talking about Kamala, who was very accomplished, state's attorney, city, large senator of California. Like, she did accomplish a lot, and I would hear men question her intellectual prowess. And I'm like, and these are folks who've not done well in their own background, their own lives. Like, whatever industry you're in, you've not hit the same level of heights as she's hitting hers. I'm not saying everybody's going to be in politics, but if you're a janitor, be the best janitor. If you're a carpenter, be the best carpenter. If you look at it like that, she excelled beyond what the ceiling was. And I would hear brothers and talking about her, and they had not achieved the heights in their own professions, but yet would be critiquing her and her abilities. And I just think some of this stuff had less to do with her accomplishments and her abilities and more with a preconceived notion of women that's problematic and not helpful. And again, I came from an event, a good frat brother of mine passed away. I was in Jackson, Mississippi. But literally, we were talking, and we're all engineers at Tuskegee, and we talked about how black women were the ones we studied with because they knew the answers. They had their labs done. So when we talk about black women, like many brothers I know who went to historically black colleges, especially if it wasn't for the sisters in class, a lot of us wouldn't even got out of school. So to talk about them now in this way, I just, yeah, that part.
0: Well, let me jump in here, Brother Sinclair. Do you think that the recent Supreme Court ruling will wake some of the those folks up who were still thinking that she wasn't qualified, and she probably was the best qualified by far out of everybody on the last presidential race? You know, if you look at it just educationally, she was way ahead of the other folks. But do you think with now the black people, I'm speaking about black people now, our folks, with what happened with the ruling by the Supreme Court, do you think that's going to wake some of us up?
1: Well, again, when you start talking about gerrymandering, I'm not on my Tuskegee horse today, but the Million versus Lightfoot, I don't know it because I'm a lawyer. I know it because it's Tuskegee history. Gamillion was C.J. Gamillion was a professor at Tuskegee, and he actually moved to D.C. later in life. But he's the one. Lightfoot was the mayor of Tuskegee, and they kept gerrymandering the borders of the city of Tuskegee to exclude Tuskegee Institute, the university, and their enclave of people, because they didn't want the municipality to be controlled by black people. The county seat, the actual power of that Macon County, was in the city of Tuskegee, and they didn't want black folks. So C.J. Gamillion, Gamillion versus Lightfoot, started all this. Now, I will say, yes, if with these Supreme Court and the verdicts and the judgments that have come out of it does put black people at a disadvantage. But I would only just say contextually, though, even when they talk about the 14th Amendment and birthright citizenship, if we look at, which again, the radical Republicans, Wilson Sumter and Thaddeus Stevens, I mean, these are Europeans, these are white males, were super amazing. And once the South won the peace, what did they say? They said the North defeated the Confederate soldiers, but literally within a week after signing the surrender with Lee, and I think Appomattox, whatever it was, that place in Virginia, less than 7 days later, the Confederates killed the commander-in-chief of the Northern Army. And then it caused the vice president, who was a Confederate sympathizer, to then put these rules in place, or fight rules being in place, to hold these people accountable in the Confederacy for treason. It was Thaddeus Stevens and Sumter who literally were the ones who fought really viciously to make people be held accountable. And then we have the 14th and the 15th Amendments. But if you look at who benefited from the 14th Amendment, I've looked at some of this stuff. It was really corporations. It wasn't black people being citizens having the rights. They literally started playing that states' rights game against us, saying no matter what the federal government comes up with, the state gets to decide how to treat you or mistreat you. So I would just say that we as a people can't trust the Supreme Court, the federal government, or state government. We have to be advocates for our own communities. And I think what we're not getting right is that elections happen one day, our lives will live 365 days, and we have to be vigilant every day. And I think there's people who are vigilant. The Epstein class is vigilant every day. They don't wait till, they would never allow a popular vote to determine their power. Well, we shouldn't allow that to happen either as peoples. We should be vigilant about our agenda as black people. And one of the things that's even hitting me now is how we took our agenda from talking about us as black people, or people of African descent in America, and we started saying, allowing people to say people of color, everybody. We took our issues, which really helped elevate America in general to be more righteous, but we never made sure that our issues, we didn't make sure our camera was tied. We literally allowed the issues to get conflated, and we didn't even really benefit from, we didn't benefit like we should have from some of these amendments and Supreme Court situations, but yet immigrants did. Because birthright citizens allows people, of course, who weren't born here to also become citizens. And I'm for that. But if, once those people come here, they just need to know the people who fought for that, who died for that, were black people who came in bondage. And you should put some respect on that when we're talking about politics of America, because you can't talk about the politics of America or these decisions without talking about the impact of those folks who came not as immigrants, as enslaved Africans. And yet, in spite of our coming here as enslaved Africans, what we've done to create a space for people of all backgrounds to live with dignity and respect, there's no peer. We have no peers who actually gone from being formerly enslaved to create a space for people, no matter where they're from, to be treated as human beings. So again, you know, we definitely have, we deal with drug issues, we're dealing with violence. There's a lot of things we're not doing well, but let's be clear on why America did anything better. It wasn't because they chose to. We've forced this through our resistance to do that. Now, I'm not saying all of it took place with armed struggle, revolutions and stuff, but we literally did have armed struggle. But what we never did was we never surrendered to this system. We never surrendered, and retreating and moving in these different directions are all tactics. As long as we don't surrender, and we've never surrendered. So even when we talk about Trump, I'm not saying I'm unimpressed, but I know we come from people we've seen George Washington. We've seen, you know, Jackson and Grant. Like, we've seen some of the most wicked presidents there ever were. Thomas Jefferson, and he was an Epstein person. He was molesting little kids.
0: Let me jump in here, though, 29 away from the top there, Brother Sinclair. The issue of immigration, do you think that's a diversion? Because immigrants have been coming here since the country was made. All of a sudden now they're a problem, you know. So let's put that to the side. But you think?
1: Immigration is not. Listen, the people who come are coming because U.S. foreign policy destroys their countries. Like, we got to stop. No one wants to come. No one dreams of one day cleaning people's toilets or mowing people's grass. Like, stop that. That's white supremacy. That's a mentality that says that there are lesser people whose dreams are lesser than ours. No. The immigration is just like, you got to, you know, and this is first principles, and Elon Musk brings this up, but this is a scientific approach. You don't start your analysis in the middle of the problem. You go to the beginning. You go to before this was even the thing that happened. Like, we talk about our history as a people. You don't start in transatlantic slavery. You talk about before we were even feudal Africa. You look at communal Africa. The people who built the pyramids were not Christians or Muslims. They weren't capitalists. They weren't socialists. Like, you go to before these things became issues and try to analyze what was going on then, and then how did this problem start? You don't start in the middle of it. So we talk about immigration, you start in the middle, you literally blame the victim. We'll do victim blaming. But the real truth is, who destabilized, who created these problems and why? You know, the whole Chiquita banana, the banana republics, who created these places where people, where a handful of people were making money at the exploitation of collective people, and who then used drugs to manipulate these societies? People don't buy drugs with pesos. They buy drugs with USD. Who controls USD? Let's be clear who's the author of these problems. And these aren't really problems. This is by design. You want to destabilize labor, bring people in who have no security, no sense of protection, and give them jobs. Immigrants don't hire themselves. They don't train themselves. They don't give themselves no job. So you can't blame them. I mean, that's victim blame. It's like blaming rape on the rape victim. Rape is caused not by late nights or alcohol. Rape is done by rapists. I don't care how much.
0: Right. Let me chime in on that aspect. Because if they want to solve the immigration problem, all they have to do is to find these manufacturers and these people who own these farms who are hiring illegal immigrants, find them $250,000 a head. You wouldn't have a problem because they wouldn't hire them. But we know the same people who own the farms and the butcher shops and slaughterhouses and all of that. We know who they are and we know what party they're from. But they don't go after them. They go after, as you mentioned. Right.
1: And some of these farms would call ICE right before payday. I mean, that's what I mean. Let's not make it tricky. Yeah, but we don't want to have a conversation about capitalism. See, that's, again, but even the bigger harm is that literally the United States government is killing people and destabilizing countries. People would not even want to come for the jobs. People don't give up their birthright to where they were from to leave just because they're silly. Somebody has to be doing something. Like, even when I hear people talk about gas prices, we're murdering people in Persia. Like, whatever you think about their government, how does it help by killing people? Like, I hear people, well, their government is not good. Well, don't go there. Don't live there. But definitely telling me you're going to bomb them into the Stone Ages. Tell me how that helps the children who were killed in the bombings. And they did the double-click bombings where they say you bomb somebody, then you let the emergency people come, and then you bomb them again. Like, tell me how that's liberating somebody in Iran. So I'm just saying, we'll talk about the financial considerations, but this is we're killing people with our tax dollars. Like, I don't know how people look at themselves in the mirror. When I wake up, I think about that. I can't unsee what I know. Literally, my tax dollars, the goodwill that we as Black Americans, as African Americans have given America, they used our soft power. They used the jazz, the literary geniuses of Baldwin and Langston Hughes. They've used all this to as a subterfuge for wickedness. When they talk about Louis Armstrong went to God, they were using our best to, even when we talk about the Tuskegee Airmen, that conversation, I love Tuskegee, I'm a pilot. But they use that to make brothers and sisters interested. Like Kevin talked about, they're going to war for them. My dad is a Vietnam War era veteran. He didn't know where Vietnam was. He was trying to escape poverty. But he was participating directly in a system that was literally killing people. Ho Chi Minh, who lived in Harlem and knew Malcolm X or knew of a Malcolm X. So I'm telling you, we got to stop. We know too much now to continue to be used to do bad things. We have agency. So I think we should now, with this knowledge, not feel disappointed. We should feel empowered that we come from the people, even when they didn't have all this information, did some of the most courageous, humane, amazing moral things with our flaws. But with that being said, we generationally, and it's intergenerationally, you know, the different generations exist now, we have the ability, if our ancestors were able to do what they did with the wickedness, we could do even more what we've learned from their wickedness, from the wickedness they were able to overcome. And that's what I'm saying. I think it's a continuation. I'm inspired by us. I'm not disappointed. I'm clear.
0: Like all right. Hold on, Phil, right there. We got to take a first look at the news, traffic, and weather. Brother Sinclair Skinner's, I guess, is a humanitarian. He's also a world traveler. He's on his way to Zimbabwe later this week. We're going to talk about that as well. Also, his I Love Black People campaign. Also, we're going to talk about what...
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0: And Grand Rising family, thanks for starting your week with us. 17 minutes away from the top of the hour, our guest, the humanitarian and world traveler, Brother Sinclair Skinner. We're going to talk about his upcoming trip to Zimbabwe later this week. Also, his I Love Black People campaign. Also, it's D.C. election. We're going to talk some D.C. politics as well. Before we go back to the line, let me just remind you, kind of later this morning, we're going to start our celebration on Brother Malcolm X's birthday with Professor James Small. He's going to highlight the life and legacy of Brother Malcolm. And tomorrow, writer A. Peter Bailey, one of the last persons to actually speak to Brother Malcolm before he was assassinated at the Audubon Ballroom in New York, will be with us, along with Malcolm's nephew, Rodnell Collins. And later this week, also, we're going to hear from Pan-Africanist Dr. David Horn. Also, master herbalist and metaphysician Dr. B will be here. So if you are in Baltimore, please keep your radio locked in tight on 1010 WOLB, or if you're in the DMV, we're on 1450 WOL. 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So you can hear us in full stereo effect on those HD channels. Anyway, let's go back to Brother Sinclair. Brother Sinclair, my question for you, the recent graduation of Howard University, and some of the, I'm not sure if it was the students, because I wasn't there, but they booed Mayor Bowser. You didn't appreciate that. Can you explain why?
1: Well, I think it comes because I'm, I think I was triggered because I come from student activism. So, I talked about Tuskegee, but, I literally was graduating that summer. I got kicked out of school that spring. I had two classes left. It was like a math, engineering math, and a PE class. And we protested the lack of facilities that were safe. We protested the tuition increases, the library conditions, the dormitories, the rats. We protested because there was things that really were impacting students. And I was graduating, and I had freshman students like asking, why is this the way it is? And I felt that we were culpable as so-called student leaders to do something about the circumstances that we found ourselves in at Tuskegee University. Now, I ended up going to Howard, where we continued our activism. And when I went to Howard University, it was the murder capital, literally, of the country, they said. And literally, there was, prostitutes in the alleyway, and there was things that were going on, dead bodies you could be found in the 90s on Georgia Avenue. Like, it literally was a very, it was a problematic space. But we took that energy, and the motto of Howard University is truth and service. We took the conditions that we saw our communities in Washington, D.C., and we went to work. We literally got involved. We did things to help out with the young people. We did things like even, supported. It was a new party called the Emoja Party by Rick Malachi and Mark Thompson and Kimry Hughes, where we got involved. And we did that in order to elevate the conditions of our people. We started going to hearings. We did things. We ran for ANC, which is like a low-level position. But we had the first students before Georgetown American University students. It was Howard students that were blazing trails along with UDC students to literally say that we're going to make a difference. So we didn't boo. We voted. We didn't boo. We actually took charge as we could as students to hold ourselves accountable, as well as the systems we were involved in. Now, I say that even in that situation, universities, you know, again, are places where they, you know, do different things to students that I don't necessarily agree with. But with that being said, we never booed Marion Barry. I don't care how many times the national media try to vilify, create a narrative of him being a crackhead or whatever they call it. We would never let you disrespect our leadership like that. And as many issues that we had, or Sharon Pratt Kelly, it was unacceptable. You're not going to attack our people like that. That's not protest. That's attacking. That's a political motivated thing. If somebody can't beat you at the ballot box, they boo you. That's not protest. So when we fast forward to today, we know that the D.C. that we had in the 90s and the D.C. that we have in 2006 has better services, has better schools, has better rec centers, has lower crime. So when anybody talks about, you don't have to like any of the black mayors that we've had. You don't have to like them, but you just got to tell the truth. The D.C. of 1980s and 90s, we had crews and gangs and dead bodies on streets. Is that the same as the one in 2026? You don't have to like me. You don't have to like Miro Bowles. You don't have to like any of the people since then, Vincent Gray. But literally all of those black leaders made D.C. better than what we founded. Okay? And home rule is a recent phenomenon in D.C. We've not had home rule since the beginning of the existence of Washington, D.C. We inherited a space with our leadership that was built on a criminal, corrupt society called segregation, racism, and Jim Crow. So the violence that was happening in the major cities, not just D.C., these other ones, that violence was not recorded as violence. It was recorded as a normalized thing. You could harm black people and do anything to us. But our people resisted that. And we didn't resist all that for folks to get defeated by us at the ballot box and then boo us, though, when we were in front of our people at graduation. And again, in graduation, church, the mosque, there's certain things you just don't do. It's unacceptable. I don't look at European culture as the standard of what happens in academia any place. Y'all might act a fool. We don't act a fool and call that protest. Acting a fool is acting a fool. It's disrespectful. It's the legacy of everybody here and the family and the graduation class. The sacrifice communities make so our children graduate is enormous. And the cost of education is even more enormous. And to take that moment and use it for political attacks or political gains or whatever, it's disrespectful. And it's not protest. Protest is something we should always honor. But again, we got to know the difference between acting a fool, political shenanigans, and what protest is. And you mentioned earlier about voter rights. There's some issues that we really are facing as a people that are probably definitely, as we all should be, protesting. There's a devil in the White House that we probably should, not based on I don't like him, based on literally what he says he stands for, is enough to let you know that the impacts that we're feeling every day with the genocide and all the bad things happening, that these people need to be held accountable.
0: Well, let me jump here for a second here, Brother Sinclair. Let me jump here for a second, a nine away from the top of the hour. The fact at Howard, there was also some other speakers there who received doctorates, and, you know, one from ABC Disney. He didn't get booed. Was that problematic for you?
1: Yeah, again, as somebody who's been a student activist, if you got people who are funding and supporting genocide standing up in front of you and getting accolades and not one boo, but then the one black woman who's been, and again, let's be clear about who Trump is. Trump represents America. That's who voted him in. That MAGA stuff is not an anomaly. Those folks voted him in. They believe in the things that he says and does. So we can't act like Trump is from outer space. He's a reflection of America. When you see Muriel Bowser, you don't see the son, the daughter of two black parents that was fighting just to have a safe family. You see somebody who represents the population of Washington, D.C., who voted for her 3 times. So you don't have to like her personally. But when you disrespect her, you disrespect the folks who use the democracy we so much enjoy that created the better D.C. that we live in right now. And literally, when you disrespect that, instead of booing, you need to vote. And then two, you need to take your behind back home where you're from and tell your elected officials to make sure D.C. gets home rule. Because if you're really serious about the conditions of D.C. and what's happening, the people who have a say-so are the folks who have representation in Congress. And what we haven't seen with all the National Guards and all the wicked things that happened in D.C., we've not held the Congressional Black Caucus accountable for having our sister Muriel have to almost fight by herself. And we know Eleanor Holmes Norton is older, and she's dealing with some physical challenges and health challenges because of that. So you got Muriel Bowser out here fighting these devils, and then you got folks critiquing her fight. Well, you know what? She should have did this. You might be right, but you don't disrespect us by booing her at a damn graduation on everything. That's just disrespectful. That's not protest. And this is making plain. That's what it is. We don't have to get confused what protest is. Saying negative things, calling folks out their name, at a sacred ceremony that we value and respect with our people who are elected, not by magic.

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1: Activist telling me what student activist is. You wasn't an activist in school. You ain't even been an activist at your job. You ain't even an activist in your own damn neighborhood. But yet you gonna tell me what Muriel should do? Man, you need to don't boo vote. But don't act like you're the lead in the ring at your job every time they fire black folks and they up here laying black folks off. You ain't saying nothing, but thank God I got my job. So don't tell me about altruism or self-sacrifice where you give your life to a people that you care about because you was born and raised in D.C. like Muriel Bowser. And yet, when you get in front of a stage honoring the folks that have done everything they did to get to this point, to graduate, you have some folks disrespect everybody. You disrespect your Howard as an institution, as students, as faculty and alum, and everything we stand for. We don't boo, we vote. We get out here and do service. And Marion Barrett, when we saw him getting back, we knew they disrespected. As students, we helped him get reelected again. Because we knew he was set up. We didn't call those sisters out their names, but we knew he was set up. So on principle, that was what happened was politics. As a way to not just disrespect Muriel, what I'm starting to see is, especially in places where you have a legacy of black leadership, they'll do so many things to discredit black leadership. So they're not going to say D.C. is an amazing place to live until we get a white mayor. Then all of a sudden, you're going to say, oh, D.C. is amazing. They're going to get a white mayor. But they're literally on the backs of black leadership from decades that have taken us from where we were in the 90s to where we are in 2006. I'm not saying it's perfect. Let me just say this. I've never met that. Like, whatever, when people tell me, well, D.C. is not that, you name me a city better than D.C. for black people and black professionals and black poor people. Name me a city that's like, when you don't like somebody, I get it. For every person politically you don't like, there's somebody who likes them. Like, that's politics. They have elections. So that means that people actually going to be voting for them and against them. Muriel Bowser defeated 3 times. The people who supported her voted more for her than the folks who didn't like her. Let me say it another way. I didn't say people didn't like her. It was 3 elections. But she won more elections than any other woman in the history of the United States or major city. So she's not just some arbitrary person that just got in office. She's been running and leading and right. Making a difference.
2: And hold on, that's all right there, Brother Sinclair. We got to step aside and get caught up with the ladies' traffic and weather. I'll let you finish your thought on the other side. Family, you want to join this discussion with Sinclair Skinner, reach out to us at 800-450-7876, and we'll take your phone calls after the traffic and weather that's next.
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0: And Grand Rising family, and thanks for starting your week with us. Our guest is Sinclair Skinner. Sinclair is a humanitarian, a world traveler. Also, he started what he calls I Love Black People campaign. We're going to talk all about that as well, because he's on his way to Zimbabwe later this week. But right now, discussing what happened at Howard University. For the folks around the country who understand this, at their graduation, I think it was a week ago, or maybe 2 weeks by now, and D.C. Mayor Muriel Bowser was there to get a doctorate, and she spoke, and some of the students started booing her. And for Sinclair, that it's just that's inappropriate. That was the space to do that. They never booed Marion Barry when he was in school and all the things that Marion Barry was accused of. But these students now, he says it was political. I guess you're not opposed to student dissent or speaking out, but you're opposed to the way it was done. Am I correct in saying that, Brother Sinclair?
1: No, I'm opposed to people manipulating politics and causing protesting. That's all I'm saying. This, protesting is a real thing. But actually, politically attacking somebody, that's another thing. That's all I'm saying. These are political attacks. There's a process that we all participated in at Howard University, again, from murder capital to today. And that process of protest came out in rallies and events that we participated in to actually elevate the issues that we're facing. One of the things we found out quickly was that D.C. wasn't a state, and D.C. didn't have self-determination. And that literally it was the Congress and the president that made these decisions. So we would literally use CDC weekend and things like that to educate people about the conditions that you see in D.C. and how they can be made better with your own representation. We knew that from the first president, first mayor to today, all those mayors were fighting for home rule. So, again, I'm just saying protest is a real thing. But if you don't like somebody and you use our sacred ceremony to attack them, that's not protest. That's unacceptable. You're not going to stand up in our church either and do that. There's certain things that we clear that you're attacking somebody, as opposed to if we're fighting apartheid, we can literally, you know, say a prayer and do things to be supportive, because these are things that we stood on principle. But to stand up and attack a sister giving a speech, I mean, it was so great. Like, she literally at the last minute was asked to speak there. Their original person had somehow canceled. She already had a speaking engagement. She didn't have to do, she did as a favor to the president of Howard University and out of respect. But literally, she had already been scheduled to speak somewhere else. So again, you know, you bring people to our campus that actually care about, you know, what is said at the most key part of the life of a student, their graduation, and then you're now under attack. That's not the legacy of Howard University. We don't do that. You can't show me a time where we had a black woman stand up at graduation and get booed. You can't tell me when literally a mayor of Washington, D.C. came to Howard University and got booed and tell me that that's somehow a legacy of protest. It's not a part of the legacy. Unless that's, you know, but what they use is tropes, I'm saying. When you say protest and black people or anything negative or anything that's, it's almost like when they talk about with some of this behavior where they have these flash mobs and they try to conflate freedom of speech and young people going to places after hours and saying they have a right. I think we all should know that they have rights. But there's also certain things that we have to do to make sure we protect and put our people in the right situation. And I'm just saying, again, you're at a graduation with folks who are literally sacrificed from all over the world to come to Howard University, spend lots of money and time and sacrifice. And then people get up, a few people get up and start saying negative things that the person's speaking because they don't like her. Not because of the person, because there's a political, and I really think we go further. There might even be some other connected to the current election cycle that's going on. She's not even running for re-election, but there's people who got issues. I think, again, people leveraging our ceremonies for their own political gain is problematic. And again, it gets real tricky, especially when you see somebody that's not even running for re-election and you see the people attack her. That's a political game. I know what protest is, but I know somebody throws a tomato. That wasn't because they're protesting. I know what they're doing. And they're trying to undermine black leadership to make it normal for people to attack black folks like that. It's nothing normal about that. You're not going to have me say it's okay. Even if I disagree with the politician, our people, that's not what we, that's unacceptable. and it's disrespectful. And as the adults in the room, as the people who are experienced, acting, I don't mean adult like age, this is old fools. I don't do ageism. You can be old and ignorant. And the people who probably was behind it, I bet there was some old, ignorant people behind this that was funding and supporting this. But I'm just saying, on principle, if we're talking about standing up for what's right and wrong, this is not the behavior we stand up for, and it's not our legacy. So if you're a student activist and you've been involved in activism, you know the difference between a political attack and people standing on principle to try to change the way the world is, which is what protest is.
0: Gotcha. Hold that thought right there. Eight after the top there. Anwar wants to join the discussion. He's online too. He's calling from the district. Grand Rising, Anwar, you're on with Brother Sinclair Skinner.
2: Good morning. I would like to say that your guest has no idea what he's talking about. Those students who paid their money to graduate, they have every right to protest. This mayor, and was born in D.C., I'm 70 years old, and she's one of the worst mayors we've ever had. So I don't know where he's on this Muriel Bowser train. I've never voted for her. She's part of the developers. He ran down there to kiss the ring of Donald Trump. No mayor has ever done that. She went up there and cleared out GW students from protesting support of Palestine. She's always been in the developer's pocket, and she had nothing to do with the crack, or let's say the ending of the crack epidemic, or anything that has so-called been done to help people in this city. Anything that she's done, she was done with taxpayers' money and taxpayers' support, and she's only supported developers. You got 25 dog parks in this city at a cost of $225,000 each. So where are the parks for the kids? Huh? You sit up here and you talk about what they should do. You're not Stokely Carmichael. You didn't do anything down there.
0: All right, Anwar, we don't have to make it personal. Anwar, please, don't make it personal. Just stay on the facts.
2: No, but wait a minute. I'm not trying to make it personal. But you let him run on and on talking about.
0: No, but he didn't make it personal. He stayed on the facts. He stayed on the facts. I want you to stay on the facts.
2: I am on the facts. He said the students weren't doing what they're supposed to do, right? Hello?
0: Yes. Let him finish first.
2: Let me ask him just one question. Did you talk to any of those students to ask them why? Or you just going to come on here and say they don't have a right to protest? That's it. That's what I'm going to say. Let it go.
0: All right. All right. Thanks, Anwar. Brother Sinclair, you want to respond to what he said?
1: Yeah, again, you can not like Muriel. That's why, you can say you don't think she does a good job. That's what you're saying. And that, I think that's fair. But for you to disrupt one of our sacred events and use your political perspective to attack her, I'm saying that's not protest. That's a political attack. Some would even call it hate speech. But that's different from saying you're against protest. I have a history. These are facts. These are not me bringing it up for this event of student activism at Howard and before Howard and after Howard. And asking me about talking to students, of course I talk to the students. We do student organizing to this day. We do an event every year organizing for students to teach them about the technology that they may not be exposed to. I was sitting with students, I hire students, they intern for me. Yes. And many of the students that are there now, since I'm 56, their parents were people that I went to school with. So I even have a good young brother who graduated this weekend, who interned for me. I took him to Zimbabwe, took him to Africa for the first time. And literally his dad, it's somebody I've known his adult life. And literally that Monday afterwards, they had the whole family here. The young brother who was at Howard, I'm not going to say his name, not only graduated a degree with computer science that Saturday, his son had his first birthday. He actually had a baby while still in. Well, him and his girlfriend had a baby, and they celebrated their birthday that next Sunday. I mean, that Sunday after graduation. And then literally that Monday, unfortunately, his father was driving, and they actually had an accident, and they crashed into a tree or a pole, and the grandfather passed away immediately, and then the mother was in intensive care. Now, I don't live a fictional life for black people. I live a real life, like there's consequences. They literally brought their family together to celebrate graduation. And for somebody to take that, say, I hate Mira Bowser, I'm saying, you can hate Mira Bowser every day, twice on Sunday, but don't come and disrespect the yard with that mess. There's people who voted for her, and she got elected three times. Don't respect her. Respect that on principle. That literally, she wasn't voted by MAGA. She was voted by black people in D.C. Not this brother, which is fair. That's why this election. There's a time and place where people decide if you have garnered the interest or people to put you in. We don't have in D.C. What they call it, with the federal election, we have the, what is it? You really don't vote because they have the, what is the thing we call it? But anyway, we have direct democracy in D.C. You get to actually vote. You don't need to have somebody stand between you. If you don't like it, that's fair. But don't come into these sacred places and do that. And so, yes, I do know students, plural, that graduated and that go to Howard University. And I've stayed active in their lives because it's not a game to me. That's why I know the difference. I was an activist then, and I'm still engaged. I know the difference. Now, you may disagree with that, and we're going to have a disagreeable conversation. I mean, we can disagree and still show a level of love and respect towards each other. Now, some of the words you were trying to say to me is a little disrespectful, but on principle, I'm not going to disrespect you back. Why? Because that's what they want. The algorithm wants us to be in conflict. They want to use, they'll take something like this, and you'll see it all on social media, and those people who are promoting it may not even be real people. They could be bots, but they want to undermine black leadership under the guise of a school like Howard University, where literally things like this have never happened before. But they'll take, well, they did protest apartheid. That's not the same thing. So again, I'm very clear that I deal with students every day. I love our people, not just Howard University students. I talk to them every day because I try to be helpful. Okay?
0: All right. Hold on, sorry there. 14 at the top there. Family just joined us. I guess his brother Sinclair Skinner. And he says it was inappropriate for them to boom Mira Bowser at Howard's graduation. And he mentioned, you know, DC went through what Mayor for Life, Marion Barry went through, and he never got booed. He got supported. In fact, the students helped get him reelected, and all this was set up. And they're working on this similar circumstances, but why boo Mira Bowser? And again, we had a guy from ABC Disney. I can't recall his name. Brother Sinclair helped me with that, and he spoke. They didn't boo him.
1: Bob
0: they gave the
1: Iger.
0: White dude a
1: Bob Iger.
0: Bob Iger got a pass.
1: Yeah,
0: got a pass.
1: Come on, man.
0: But Mural didn't get a pass. And so,
1: right. You're a protest. You're worth your salt. I'm telling you, get all them Europeans a pass, and this is your. Come on, stop. Just say you don't like. That's what the brother was very truthful. He said, "I don't like her." This is a free. This is what we fought. When we talk about free DC, we fought for you not to like somebody. Don't vote for him, but don't disrespect our ceremonies with it. Go and do a rally right now. You know, rally the people. Go vote for somebody else. All that stuff is a part of the legacy that we are about. But disrespecting our people, this is not, we're not having that. Not at our graduation.
0: All right. Hold on though, right there, Brother Sinclair. Eva's joining the conversation. She's on line three. She's calling from D.C. as well. Grand Rising, Eva, you're on with Brother Sinclair Skinner.
3: Thank you. Thank you so very much for this opportunity. I went to Howard long, long time ago, before you were born, okay? The students had a right to protest. When would they be able to do this otherwise? The university is located in a place where they cannot live. I used to be able to walk to class. They cannot live there because it's so gentrified now. And it happened in the last 10 years under Muriel, at least 10 years under Muriel Bowser's watch. She did not have housing that people could afford, even now. Let's see, what else do I write? And I'll say it again. They're building homes at the top of Marion Barry Avenue, like they're kicking Marion Barry in the butt, building these homes at a $500,000 plus. at Marion Barry Avenue. You know he does not want that, did not want that. And where is it, when is it being done? Under her watch. The only reason I voted her for her from the in the beginning was because she was, quote, a viable black, end quote, candidate. That's the only reason, because I knew where she came from. I knew who her superiors were before she got into the mayorship, okay? So I just wanted to share the just a couple of things.
0: And thank you, Eva. We got to run. We're coming up on a break, but I thank you for your thoughts. I'll let Brother Sinclair respond to what you just said.
3: Thank you.
0: 17 after the top there, family. You can join this discussion as well with Sinclair Skinner. He's a humanitarian, a world traveler. Also, he's got a campaign called I Love.
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0: And Grand Rising family, thanks for starting your week with us 20 minutes after the top of the hour with a world traveler, also a humanitarian, Brother Sinclair Skinner, it's a Howard grad, and it was inappropriate. He's just saying there's nothing wrong with, saying what you want to say about Mule Bowser. He just thinks that the venue was the wrong place. Am I correct in saying that, Brother Sinclair, or am I off?
1: No, I think you're 1,000% liking or dislike, hating politicians, loving politicians. Keep your politics out of I don't think in church is probably the place to do it. And I definitely think that a ceremony where you have folks bringing their families here that's really focused on celebrating what we've been able to do as a community, as a people, to use that moment to now say how you don't like the mayor. I just think, again, that's not protest. That's, again, your political opinion. I think everybody's entitled, but you don't grab the microphone for that at a conference. You don't disrupt the ceremony for your political, again, valid. You deserve to have them. That's not. And if we start having that, it creates a very problematic life, especially because with black and our black spaces, there's very few places that we get to celebrate ourselves. So it's not like we do this like it was just a random football game. This is something else. And I'm just saying we just need it. Some people may not think that. Let me just go to this. Some people may think that. So I think that is what it is, too. But I definitely don't, as someone who's actually pro-life, because the sister just said that there was a time when she was there where people lost. Again, when I walked, it was very block to block. It was very dangerous. I purposely bought a house. I purposely became a member of the community around Howard, and I saw gentrification firsthand. And I saw how Howard participated in some of this. Even when we look at where the Metro stopped, people ask, why does the Howard University Metro stop so far? But Howard didn't want the Metro on this campus. Now, again, I'm just saying there's real critiques here that we have of Howard, what he's done or didn't do as his role as an HBCU in that community. We could talk about how we have a school of business and all the businesses were Chinese-owned or Asian-owned. We had real legitimate issues with Howard, even having a school education, and we had schools that weren't working just in blocks of Howard. But what we decided to do, we didn't boo. What we did decided to do was serve and make a difference in the community that we adopted Howard. We weren't from Howard. We adopted D.C. We weren't from D.C., but we stayed to make a difference. Like, I think there's merit to that student movement, that student activism, that student protest that says, not on my watch. We're going to do these things, even though I'm not from D.C. on everything and never said I was. But I'm not going to be any place with our people and then look the other way. We're going to do something about it that's actually going to help. Now, again, with all those years, we never booed any of the mayors at Howard University. And this, we're not going to start today. And if it does happen, we're not going to say it's okay. We're going to critique that and say, you know what? It's probably a better way of doing this. At no time did I attack any of the students beyond the fact I think that was wrong. Well, when I protested for the issues I've told you about, we got kicked out of school. I had to restart my life. I know Howard University students that literally were protesting the policies of Bill Clinton. They never got the law school because they canceled their law school acceptance letter. So I don't have a fictional or a romanticized view of student protest. I'm someone who actually lost graduation because of it. I respect it, and I know the difference between protest and somebody having a political axe to grind and using our ceremony in order to do that. I don't think that helps us. I don't even see how that's moving the ball forward beyond the fact that now, again, we have to have these bots on social media now elevating Howard University in this type of light. That doesn't help us. Now, if we're fighting against the Voter Rights Act that impacts all those people who were there, I can even see. But when you singled out a three-time elected, you're not disrespecting her. You're disrespecting everybody who voted for her. She has a position. You don't have, even when someone's bringing up how she addressed public housing, I would just ask, name me a city that's better at public housing in D.C. I don't think it's fair. I don't think it's unfair to question it. I'm just saying, but don't let the question and your rhetoric be the answer. It's literally, we talk about first principles when we were talking about the other thing. When did D.C. have a problem? What are the things that if you compare how we've dealt with crime, dealt with homelessness, dealt with city services, and compare that to other? When we look at gentrification, which I think is wicked, look at D.C. and compare to other cities and see where do we fall. I don't think you'll see D.C. at the bottom of any of these statistics. But again, I'm just saying, do we litigate that, debate that at graduation where you got brothers like the friend of mine whose son graduated? And again, he sees D.C. as he want to stay here and live here. He don't even want to leave. But my point is, he graduated. His grandfather didn't make it after the accident. I mean, his grandfather didn't make it to the graduation. But all these sacrifices families are making to get their students here, we have a few hours to celebrate it, and there's people who don't like Muriel show up and then make a spectacle, and they say that's protest. I disagree with that. That's all I'm saying. And I think there's a better place to do these things, a better way. And again, we can disagree, but whoever disagrees, I'm just saying, I'm not saying this as someone who doesn't have a history of protest or a student protest. I literally have done this, you know, since I was 18. So I'm willing to have the people who didn't protest, and it was so funny, it'd be people who didn't even protest when we were in school talking about how protest should be. I see people who haven't done much in their own life, and they critique Vera Bowser's life. Like, you know, it's again, I think all of these things.
0: Hey, let me jump in here for a second, and I'm glad you.
1: But don't do it at the graduation, I'm just saying.
0: At the graduation, that's the point, because I don't want people to think that you're for this gentrification, what's going on, gentrification that's going on in the city, all of the construction, because people think if you defend her, you're defending that. But that's not what you're doing. You're defending the right for the students who did it at graduation. Now, all they'll remember from their graduation, that the mayor got booed. That's what they got out of it. And they said all the rest of their lives, they're going to remember, the mayor got booed. The mayor got booed at my graduation. And you're saying that it was inappropriate place. Am I correct in saying that? So
1: I'm trying to figure out. I love protest. I just think when people try to use politics and call it protest, I think it disrespects the real struggle of our people to make a better world and what we've actually done. Just say you don't like Muriel Bowser.
0: Gotcha. Well, hold that thought right there. We got some folks who want to talk to you, Brother Sinclair. Let's go to Vegas. Doc's on line two. Grand Rising, Doc, you're on with Brother Sinclair Skinner.
2: Grand Rising, Mr. Nelson. Grand Rising, Mr. Skinner. I don't know if you remember, Carl. I called in a couple of months ago about Muriel Bowser. I don't know if you remember that. I talked about the Al Shopton when he went to D.C. up to Howard to support her when Trump was on her neck and she didn't show up. And then I called back with the information telling you it was intentional from her. And I'm born in D.C., 1955, D.C. General Hospital, public school graduate, live in public housing, a Howard graduate. And I just think what the kids did was they were just showing their beast how they dislike her. And one of the things that she's participated in the gentrification of D.C., like one of the other guys called in and said he loved his city. I love my city, D.C. I just got an opportunity to come to Las Vegas. And no disrespect to you, Mr. Skinner, but you're not a D.C. You weren't born in D.C. There's a lot of things that happened before that you don't know about. To me, she comes from a lineage that started with Anthony Williams. We had Anthony Williams, then we had Cynthia, and now we have Marion Bowles. They all came out of Ward 4. They all had an agenda. And she's participated in that agenda with the gentrification of D.C. And that's just the way it is, man. So that's what I got to say. That's my take on it. And I totally disagree with you. Hey, those kids had a right. They did what they did. They took a stand. Hey, some of the stuff happened. And I agree with you about some of the things with Howard. And some of the things that they haven't did, because I walked that campus, I'm a graduate, and I watched a lot of things that I disagree with positions that Howard took. But with that, hey, man, those kids were just voicing their opinion for this, how she has disrespected that city. That's all I got to say. Thank you.
0: All right, thanks, Doc. And again, you're not supporting the gentrification. I think people are thinking that you're supporting of all the ills that in the district and all the things that she could have done and did not. You're standing on the point that was the wrong place and time to do it. I keep asking. I just want to get some clarification because it's not like
2: people
0: think that you're supporting. Support whatever she does.
2: I think what the brother said. I agree with the gentrification. They left out Vincent Gray, and then we had Marion Barry come back, and there was a control board. And there's a history politically in D.C. that is very different than other cities. Now, saying that you had to be born here, I think, again, I know this what this country is. So when someone tells me I'm born here, I know what the United States is, and I'm clear that I'm not originally from the United States. I do come from a Pan-African view of where I really am from. But no matter where I am or where any of our people are, they should have a level of responsibility to try to make that place better for our people. And the point I was making, even though people weren't born geographically in this place called Washington, D.C., again, a construct that was created by Europeans, not by black people, but fine, that we have a responsible to make the place that we live in. And I pray that brother is doing things responsibly in Las Vegas. He's not from there. But we have an obligation as the adults in the room. And all I'm saying is I definitely disagree, and I have a track record of being against gentrification. Now, if we want to litigate the impact and what Howard did as it relates to gentrification, I don't think that's the place for it. But I do say that when you single out what D.C. was back in the 90s where it is now, there's a lot of things that aren't good, but there's probably a lot of things that are. And that came from black leadership. And what I think is ultimately the attacks that you see now, where you even have it happen at Howard University's graduation, is really some attack that has more to do with something more vicious than this. And we're going to look back on these moments and start collecting these dots and realize that there was probably somebody trying to attack the fact that we have black leadership. If anybody's upset with the policies in D.C., and they don't start with home rule and the fact we lack taxation and without representation. If they talk about anything related to access to funds, literally the federal government took $1 billion from D.C.'s budget. There's no city that you can just do that to. But yet the mayor didn't lay anybody off. She did the best she could. And again, if the best she could is not good enough for you, I think that's still fair. That's why she was reelected. And that's why she's never lost an election. If someone says she's somebody, she was an ANC commissioner, which is not even a position where you get paid for. Her parents, she was born and raised in Ward 5, not Ward 4. Her dad was one of the first ANCs that ever happened in D.C. So she comes from the community. If you don't like her, I think that's what I'm saying is fair. But don't say that this is because students got so – they may not even know – what a ward is oftentimes. Like I organized at Howard's campus. It's easier to organize freshmen because they're new, they're open, they have a lot of free time. Upperclassmen a little harder because their classes are harder. And then graduating seniors are just focused on graduating. And on graduation day, and this is the truth about this graduation too, most graduates are more concerned that Howard will come in the last minute and say you didn't do this class. So most of them are super focused on having their family here. They're stressed out. Some of them might have partied too hard the night before. When I see this behavior, I'm clear that somebody intentionally did it and was political, not a protest. That's what I'm saying. I don't see this as protest. I don't see what happened was I think somebody had a political – somebody really hated Muriel. And they use this moment through working with some folks to make this happen. Because I've been in protest enough years with students. I know what happens at graduation and why. You might have people upset before something, before the actual event. But I've not seen ever at Howard, again, I haven't heard any of the Howard folks who attended tell me that they remember a black woman or a mayor getting booed at Howard. You've heard people say, students have the right. I already agreed it. I conceded that I'm a protester, so I definitely know I have the right. I'm just saying what was done on that Saturday was political, not protest. And to say students have the right to protest and use that as a justification of what happened on Saturday, I'm saying they're not the same thing. One was political, one is actually people trying to change the world for a better place.
1: And I think that's not what was happening. And again, even with your callers, almost everyone came and said, I don't like her. I think you don't have to. There's people who don't like all these folks, okay? But to use our graduation as the day and time that you do that, I think that was not protesting. It was political. And if people get on the next caller who doesn't like Miro say that people should be able to use our graduation for political attacks, say it like that. Say you think students should be able to politically attack people at graduation. And then I disagree with that, but at least you're actually saying what happened to me. To me, that wasn't a protest. There's people who didn't like her, and they used something as special and sacred as our graduation to use their political opinion. I think there's elections for that. There's rallies for that, but not. And I disagree if it happened at church. If you don't like somebody at church, don't stand up and start booing them in church. I think there's certain spaces that you just shouldn't do that in. Political.
0: All right.
1: I didn't say
0: political. And hold that thought right there, Brother Sinclair. We've got to take another look at the news, traffic, and weather on a different season. When we come back, Sister Chevy's wants to join the...
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0: And Grand Rising family, thanks for starting your week with us. It's 17 minutes away from the top of the hour with our guest, Brother Sinclair Skinner. He's a humanitarian, he's a world traveler. And we're discussing what happened at Howard University's graduation ceremony. Some of the students, or we think of some of the students, we're not sure if the other students, or they were outside agitators who booed Mayor Bowser. And what Brother Sinclair is saying is it's not what Mayor Bowser has done or how the city has changed, but they never booed the white dude, Igor, whatever his name is, from ABC Disney. He got a pass. They never booed Marion Barry with all was going on in the city. His concern is that the venue was the wrong place to do that. That's where he stands. So what are your thoughts? 800-450-7876. Before we go back to you, let's remind you, coming up later this morning, we're going to speak with Professor Small. We're going to talk about the life and the legacy of Malcolm X. Tomorrow's Malcolm's birthday. Also, tomorrow, we're going to be joined by writer A. Peter Bailey, who's one of the last persons who spoke with Brother Malcolm. He was at the Audubon Ballroom the day when Malcolm was assassinated. Also, Malcolm's nephew, Rodney Collins, will join us. And also, later in the week, you're going to hear from Pan-Africanist Dr. David Horn. Also, Master Herbalist and Metaphysician Dr. B will be here. So if you are in Baltimore, keep that radio locked in tight on 1010 WOLB, or if in the DMV, around 1450 WOL. Brother Sinclair, Chevy wants to join the conversation. She's on line 3, calling from the district. Grand Rising, Chevy, you're on with Brother Sinclair Skinner.
8: Grand Rising, thank you. I'm a second-generation Washingtonian. My daughter is a junior at Howard University. And I just wanted to share and speak on the things that the mayor has done. For example, there are people with vouchers living on Connecticut Avenue and Wisconsin Avenue that have access to housing that was never before any other mayor. My daughter's increase for her DC tag was under Mayor Barrett's watch. She gets more money now to help pay for her degree. That didn't happen with any other mayor. And as Sinclair Skinner mentioned, with a reduction in monies that the DC government has access to, there is housing for families, women with children, families with small children that happened under Mayor Bowser's watch. There are people mentioning that the cost of living has increased or these homes that are being built, that's all over the place. How many of us are attending our ward meetings? How many of us are saying that we don't want a dog park, but we want a children's park? When you go to these ward meetings and these votings are happening, how many of us are voting against it? How many of us are putting up a vote for things that would benefit us? My problem concerning what's being said is that people that look like us shouldn't always have issue with what we're trying to do when you're not doing anything. What are you doing? Are you a part of an organization? Are you a part of something that is making a difference for us? Because, as he said, when things change, when the people who are running the city don't look like us and things are extreme, who will we blame then? It's not a matter of blame. It's a matter of how much is an individual doing to make a difference in their neighborhood, in their ward, in their community, and then having a voice. How many of those kids are actually a part of a ward organization, an ANC? That's my issue. I wanted to share that. And I said to my daughter, if she ever thought of doing something, which she didn't, of something like that that has an impact on so many other people, it's wrong and it's inappropriate, and that wasn't the place for it. And I just wanted to share that. Thank you.
0: Thank you, Chevy. And Brother Sinclair, you want to respond to anything she said?
1: Yeah, this one, I think people can show up on many sides of this. I think it's the last thing she said. Like, we got to, as a people, say these things that we don't do when we're celebrating something as important as black people graduate. Like, that, like, is the focus of what we're doing. I think the other issues, there's all kind of places and areas that you can address them. And even with the second generation sister said it about being from D.C. I think, again, some of those students are, I had people bring up, they're not from D.C. I don't care where they're from. We should make sure our children are treated with dignity and respect. And I think if you're born and raised in D.C. or not, we should do everything we can to make the lives better for our people. And one of the people who wasn't even from D.C. that did that is Marion Barry. You know, Marion Barry from Illabina, Mississippi, with the college in Tennessee. He came and came to D.C., wasn't from here, and left a legacy. And again, we stand on their shoulders. That's why I don't do the one generation was better than the other, because they did the best they could. Then we come and we do the best we can. But again, college graduation didn't come because the United States government wanted us really to have beautiful, brilliant black folks graduating. So when you see these, and I say racist liberals, when you hear folks talk about, well, this is freedom of speech or freedom that, certain things that these, they don't really want the best for our children. They think our children are behave this way. But we know, like those, they really think about it. It's graduation, our young people graduating. We know in our heart that stuff's not right. Not to use politics and use that moment. We know right from wrong, and we don't need European. We don't need anyone else to tell us. And we know that ceremony that those young people had and those families that sacrificed, that should be the focus. And anybody trying to use their political interest at the expense of that ceremony, I just think that's out of bounds. Again, like Sister said, I think there's ways to stand up for our community. What that did was more to discredit and undermine, not Muriel Bowser. And that's not just, it's bigger than Muriel. Like whatever, and again, I get people not liking politicians. That comes with her job. She's not making her choices based on those things. She's been elected 3 times, and before that was city council twice. Like, she has a record of people voting for her. And so the people trying to discredit that, they're just not, that's not factual. Just say you don't like her, but for some reason there's enough people who consistently have voted for her and agree with that. That still doesn't make those people right, but that's the democracy we live in. But to actually talk about this as a protest, I don't think it was protest. It was political speech done at the expense of the class of 2026 that sacrificed to be there, their families, and the communities they come from, and the institution of Howard University that came from the sacrifice of our alumni. Don't play with us. We're not here for games.
0: Right. I want to pivot to you. You're going to Zimbabwe later this week. Tell us about that trip.
1: Yeah. So, you know, we have the startup, I Love Black People. We finally got our app finished and launched in December. It's not just a website anymore, but you can go to ilovebyfood.com. The website, excuse me, the app is really built on Victor Green and his Green Book, where it actually curates black-friendly spaces. And it's not just black-owned. The original Green Book focused on places to eat, places to sleep, and transportation. We've expanded that into healthcare, to legal, to childcare and education, finance and beauty. So the focus is, if you know of a place that you go to that maybe a student from Howard University, since they're new, that they're going to get treated well, make sure you share that information, because we can give that to students so that they can literally know with this app where to go and how to, you know, navigate a world where now you may not know if this is a place that treats black people well. A doctor, again, students get sick, lawyers, students need help. You do a protest and you get arrested, you want to get a good lawyer that's going to treat you as being innocent until proven guilty, instead of being guilty because they racist. So again, in a world that we're trying to navigate, where we have governments like Donald Trump, where literally they're trying to harm us, we need to come up with ways that we, without waiting on, and Victor Green is a great example, because he didn't wait for the government. The original Green Book wasn't done by churches, wasn't done by government, wasn't done by fraternities. It was done by black people who showed, there's a word we use called altruism. And altruism is the unselfish concern for the welfare of others. And I think this is a very good time to even talk about when you do things that, again, the unselfish concern of other people and not using political games and things. Like, literally share what you know. And not everybody went to Howard. Not everybody went to a university where they have access to lawyers and doctors. I went to the school with the best of the best of the generation. Well, maybe, you know, my mom didn't go to college like that. She still deserves to be able to go places and know these people are going to treat her with dignity and respect. It doesn't cost any money to use the app. The app doesn't work, though, without our community crowdsourcing. And so we have levels to our membership. We screen people before they come in, make sure you're not a bot. You start off as a beginner, then you go to advocate, then you go to protector, then you go to defender, and then you go to guardian. And our focus this summer is to get as many people on board to help us create the first global safety net that leveraging this technology and these Pan-African altruistic people create a global safety net. No matter where we're in the world, we can live fearlessly. So again, and this wouldn't happen without the inspiration of Howard University, Tuskegee, the student movements. How can we leverage technology, which is not inherently good or bad? It's in our hands. So that's what we do. I wake up every morning, and my Bitcoin, that's another thing. We have a Bitcoin conference September 25th and 26th. And yes, I've failed and been successful in business, but one of the things that was successful is my involvement in Bitcoin, and we use a lot of that to fund the stuff that we do in I Love Black People, because that's more important than digital tokens or gold or money. We're priceless. You know, this capitalist society has made us do things. Politics, politics will make us behave all kind of ways and justify it. We can't allow that to happen. We still got to keep our dignity and respect. Everybody has a right to have the best life possible. It costs nothing to wish people well. But that negative stuff, and you see it on social media now, we normalize behavior that we never would even like do. And we now are calling it something that is.
0: Uh-oh. Hopefully we haven't lost Brother Sinclair. Six away from the top of the hour. It sounded like his phone dropped. He's on his way to Zimbabwe later this week. And as he mentioned, I Love Black People campaign. Kevin, see if you can get him back. It's a reservoir, if you will. If you're somewhere on this planet somewhere and you need maybe a black attorney, a black doctor, a dentist, you can go to this app. You can download the app, I Love Black People. And there's one, and necessarily the person, the entity, the goods and service may not be black, but it's black friendly or something that we approve of. It's not going to rip you off. It's not a racist. And this is what, as he said, he built it off the Green Book. This is what I Love Black People campaign. And again, you can get the app from the App Store, and this is what it tells. But I got a tweet for Brother Sinclair, a question for him when he comes back. And it's kind of long, so I'll wait till
1: I'm here, brother.
0: Oh, okay. Let me read this. I think I have enough time because it's kind of long though, and I'll let you respond because we got to check the traffic. It says, Grand Rising, Mr. Skinner, it's become obvious that the leadership and political supporters of the current executive office have lowered the standards for fair and just political action. When the students of Howard University take their graduation ceremony to politically express their disdain for Mayor Bowser at such a sacred time when the mayor has already said she will not run for re-election, what's the point? He goes on to say, as a born native Washingtonian and supporter of Mayor Barry, I know Mayor Bowser was groomed onto Marion Barry, and she has done a remarkable job for black people in Washington, D.C. during the onslaught of Project 2025. And he goes on to say, in this time and political climate, the only benefit to booing her at Howard's graduation is to limit the impact of her recommendation and support of the next mayor of D.C. What say you? I'll let you respond when you get back. We got to check the traffic and weather. Family, you too can join us. Reach out to us at 800-450-7876, and we'll take your phone calls as we check the traffic and weather. That's next.

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17: And Grand Rising family, thanks for starting your week with us. It's 17 minutes away from the top of the hour with our guest, Brother Sinclair Skinner. He's a humanitarian, he's a world traveler. And we're discussing what happened at Howard University's graduation ceremony. Some of the students, or we think of some of the students, we're not sure if the other students, or they were outside agitators who booed Mayor Bowser. And what Brother Sinclair is saying is it's not what Mayor Bowser has done or how the city has changed, but they never booed the white dude, you know, Igor, whatever his name is, from ABC Disney. He got a pass. They never booed Marion Barry with all was going on in the city. His concern is that the venue was the wrong place to do that. That's

0: That's where he stands. So what are your thoughts? 800-450-7876. Before we go back to you, let's remind you, coming up later this morning, we'll speak with Professor Small. We're going to talk about the life and legacy of Malcolm X. Tomorrow's Malcolm's birthday. Also, tomorrow, we're going to be joined by writer A. Peter Bailey, who's one of the last persons who spoke with Brother Malcolm. He was at the Audubon Ballroom the day that Malcolm was assassinated. Also, Malcolm's nephew, Rodney Collins, will join us. And also, later in the week, you're going to hear from Pan-Africanist Dr. David Horn. Also, master herbalist and metaphysician Dr. B. will be here. So if you are in Baltimore, keep that radio locked in tight on 1010 WOLB, or if in the DMV around 1450 WOL. Brother Sinclair Chevy wants to join the conversation. She's on line 3, calling from the district. Grand Rising, Chevy, you're on with Brother Sinclair Skinner.
1: Grand Rising, thank you. I'm a second generation Washingtonian. My daughter is a junior at Howard University. And I just wanted to share and speak on the things that the mayor has done. For example, there are people with vouchers living on Connecticut Avenue and Wisconsin Avenue that have access to housing that was never before any other mayor. My daughter's increase for her DC tag was under Mayor Barrett's watch. She gets more money now to help pay for her degree. That didn't happen with any other mayor. And as Sinclair Skinner mentioned, with a reduction in monies that the DC government has access to. There is housing for families, women with children, families with small children that happened under Mayor Bowser's watch. There are people mentioning that the cost of living has increased or these homes that are being built, that's all over the place. How many of us are attending our ward meetings? How many of us are saying that we don't want a dog park, but we want a children's park? When you go to these ward meetings and these votings are happening, how many of us are voting against it? How many of us are putting up a vote for things that would benefit us? My problem concerning what's being said is that people that look like us shouldn't always have issue with what we're trying to do when you're not doing anything. What are you doing? Are you a part of an organization? Are you a part of something that is making a difference for us? Because as he said, when things change, when the people who are running the city don't look like us and things are extreme, who will we blame then? It's not a matter of blame. It's a matter of how much is an individual doing to make a difference in their neighborhood, in their ward, in their community, and then having a voice. How many of those kids are actually a part of a ward organization, an ANC? That's my issue. I wanted to share that. And I said to my daughter, if she ever thought of doing something, which she didn't, of something like that could, that has an impact on so many other people, it's wrong and it's inappropriate and that wasn't the place for it. And I just wanted to share that. Thank you.
0: Thank you, Chevy. And Brother Sinclair, you want to respond to anything she said?
2: Yeah, this was, I think people can show up on many sides of this. I think it's the last thing she said. Like, we got to, as the people say, these things that we don't do when we're celebrating something as important as Black people graduate. Like, that, like, is the focus of what we're doing. I think the other issues, there's all kind of places and areas that you can address them. And even with the again, you know, second generation sister said it about being from D.C. I think, again, some of those students are, I had people bring up, they're not from D.C. I don't care where they're from. We should make sure our children are treated with dignity and respect. And I think if you're born and raised in D.C. or not, we should do everything we can to make the lives better for our people. And one of the people who wasn't even from D.C. that did that is Marion Barry. You know, Marion Barry from Illabina, Mississippi, with the college in Tennessee. He came and he came to D.C., wasn't from there, and left a legacy. And again, we stand on their shoulders. That's why I don't do the one generation was better than the other, because they did the best they could. Then we come and we do the best we can. But again, Howard's graduation didn't come because the United States government wanted us really to have beautiful, brilliant Black folks graduating. So when you see these, and I say racist liberals, when you hear folks talk about, well, this is freedom of speech or freedom that, certain things that these, they don't really want the best for our children. They think our children are behave this way. But we know, like, those, they really think about it. It's graduation, just our young people graduating. We know in our heart that stuff's not right. Not to use politics and use that moment. We know right from wrong, and we don't need your opinion. We don't need anyone else to tell us. And we know that ceremony that those young people had and those families that sacrificed, that should be the focus. And anybody trying to use their political interest at the expense of that ceremony, I just think that's out of bounds. Again, like Sister said, I think there's ways to stand up for our community. What that did was more to discredit and undermine, not Muriel Bowser. And that's not just, it's bigger than Muriel. Like whatever, and again, I get people not liking politicians. That comes with her job. She's not making her choices based on those things. She's been elected 3 times, and before that was city council twice. Like, she has a record of people voting for her. And so the people trying to discredit that, they're just not, that's not factual. Just say you don't like her, but for some reason there's enough people who consistently have voted for her and agree with that. That still doesn't make those people right, but that's the democracy we live in. But to actually talk about this as a protest, I don't think it was protest. It was political speech done at the expense of the class of 2026 that sacrificed to be there, their families, and the communities they come from, and the institution of Howard University that came from the sacrifice of our alumni. Don't play with us. We're not here for games.
0: Right. I want to pivot to you. You're going to Zimbabwe later this week. Tell us about that trip.
2: Yeah. So, you know, we have the startup, I Love Black People. We finally got our app finished and launched in December. It's not just a website anymore, but you can go to ilovebyfood.com. The website, excuse me, the app is really built on Victor Green and his Green Book, where it actually curates Black-friendly spaces. And it's not just Black-owned. The original Green Book focused on places to eat, places to sleep, and transportation. We've expanded that into healthcare, to legal, to childcare and education, finance and beauty. So the focus is, if you know a place that you go to that maybe a student from Howard University, since they're new, that they're going to get treated well, make sure you share that information, because we can give that to students so that they can literally know with this app where to go and how to, you know, navigate a world where now you may not know if this is a place that treats Black people well. A doctor, again, students get sick. Lawyers, students need help. You do a protest and you get arrested. You want to get a good lawyer that's going to treat you as being innocent until proven guilty, instead of being guilty because they racist. So again, in a world that we're trying to navigate, where we have governments like Donald Trump, where literally they're trying to harm us, we need to come up with ways that we, without waiting on, and Victor Green is a great example, because he didn't wait for the government. The original Green Book wasn't done by churches, wasn't done by government, wasn't done by fraternities. It was done by Black people who showed, there's a word we use called altruism, and altruism is the unselfish concern for the welfare of others. And I think this is a very good time to even talk about when you do things that, again, the unselfish concern of other people and not using political games and things. Like, literally share what you know. And not everybody went to Howard. Not everybody went to a university where they have access to lawyers and doctors. I went to the school, one of the best of the best of the generation. Well, maybe, you know, my mom didn't go to college like that. She still deserves to be able to go places and know these people are going to treat her with dignity and respect. It doesn't cost any money to use the app. The app doesn't work, though, without our community crowdsourcing. And so we have levels to our membership. We screen people before they come in, make sure you're not a bot. You start off as a beginner, then you go to advocate, then you go to protector, then you go to defender, and then you go to guardian. And our focus this summer is to get as many people on board to help us create the first global safety net that leveraging this technology and these Pan-African altruistic people create a global safety net. No matter where we're in the world, we can live fearlessly. So again, and this wouldn't happen without the inspiration of Howard University, Tuskegee, the student movements. How can we leverage technology, which is not inherently good or bad? It's in our hands. So that's what we do. I wake up every morning, and my Bitcoin, and that's another thing. We have a Bitcoin conference September 25th and 26th. And yes, I've failed and been successful in business. But one of the things that was successful is my involvement in Bitcoin. And we use a lot of that to fund the stuff that we do in I Love Black People, because that's more important than you know, digital tokens or gold or money. We're priceless. You know, this capitalist society has made us do things. Politics will make us behave all kind of ways and justify it. We can't allow that to happen. We still got to keep our dignity and respect. Everybody has a right to have the best life possible. It costs nothing to wish people well. But that negative stuff, and you see it on social media now, we normalize behavior that we never would even like do. And we now are calling it something that is.
0: Uh-oh. Hopefully we haven't lost Brother Sinclair. Six away from the top of the hour. It sounded like his phone dropped. He's on his way to Zimbabwe later this week. And as he mentioned, I Love Black People campaign. Kevin, see if you can get him back. It's a reservoir, if you will. If you are somewhere on this planet somewhere and you need maybe a black attorney, a black doctor, a dentist, you can go to this app. You can download the app, I Love Black People. And there's one. And necessarily the person, the entity, the goods and service may not be black, but it's black friendly or something that we approve of. It's not going to rip you off. It's not a racist. And this is what, as he said, he built it off the Green Book. This is what I Love Black People campaign. And again, you can get the app from the App Store. And this is what it tells. But I got a tweet for Brother Sinclair, a question for him when he comes back. And it's kind of long, so I'll wait till
2: I'm here, brother.
0: Oh, okay. Let me read this. I think I have enough time because it's kind of long though, and I'll let you respond because we got to check the traffic. It says, Grand Rising, Mr. Skinner, it's become obvious that the leadership and political supporters of the current executive office have lowered the standards for fair and just political action. When the students of Howard University take their graduation ceremony to politically express their disdain for Mayor Bowser at such a sacred time when the mayor has already said she will not run for re-election, what's the point? He goes on to say, as a born native Washingtonian and supporter of Mayor Barry, I know Mayor Bowser was groomed onto Marion Barry, and she has done a remarkable job for black people in Washington, D.C. during the onslaught of Project 2025. And he goes on to say, in this time and political climate, the only benefit to booing her at Howard's graduation is to limit the impact of her recommendation and support of the next mayor of D.C. What say you? I'll let you respond when you get back. We got to check the traffic and weather. Family, you too can join us. Reach out to us at 800-450-7876, and we'll take your phone calls as we check the traffic and weather. That's next.

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23: And Grand Rising family, thanks for starting your week with us. Our guest is Brother Sinclair Skinner. And also we got Professor James Small on deck. We get to Professor Small, and we're going to talk about the life and legacy of Brother Malcolm with Professor Small. But let's wrap up with Brother Sinclair. Brother Sinclair, the gist of the that tweet, and it was from a 404 error code. I'm not sure who it was, but he said, in this time of political, I'll just read the ending here because, you know, it's where it says, in this time of political climate, the only benefit for Boonhurd Howard's graduation is to limit the impact of her recommendation and support of the next mayor of D.C. He says, what say you?
24: Yeah, I think, again, political speech shouldn't be used to exploit our sacred ceremonies like graduation. I think, again, legitimate protest is us trying to make a better place for our people. When someone takes that and twists that and uses for political attack, it literally helps Donald Trump. It literally helps the status quo that wants to take away all our sovereignty as D.C. residents. And these are things that Marion Barry, who wasn't from D.C., fought for, and we should continue to support the mayors. Whoever wins next, booing them is not going to help. just follow the logic out. What we stand on, the people whose shoulders that we stand on aren't booers. They are people who are doers who did things. So when we relegate their actions and their legacy to now, when we have events of this stature, we should be honoring and reverence the people who've done what they've done to graduate. We should be respectful of that space and then keep that political banter. And you see it on social media where people get this vitriol. We don't even know if they're real human beings or is it a part of some other dynamic. It's unacceptable to lower our people and then call it that. So we definitely appreciate the disagreements. Like your show, with the folks to say they disagree, it's a perfect place for us to have these discussions. But you can't even have a discussion. A boo is not, like somebody got on the call and started booing me. Like, again, we can't have a conversation. Like, that's not protest. That's just somebody disrupting our engagement as people. And we're more sophisticated than this. And when people say that's who we are, I disagree with them. Most of our people are going to be like the people on this call. And everybody who called, I bet you, they don't have a history of booing our people like that.
23: Well, I want to share this before I let you go. Another tweet says, I tell Brother Sinclair, we thank him for speaking up for black women. So some people appreciate what you did. They see that from different angles. But you know what? This is showing me, Brother Sinclair, that this mayoral race coming up and all, I guess the races in D.C., this political scene, it's going to be really, really intense. You know, what's going to take place. I see people have really drawn the lines and markers of who they support and who they dislike and why. So it's going to be interesting, the mayoral race, not only the mayoral race, but also Congress as well.
24: Yeah, we got to please do not let this make us less than dignified. You might have a reason why you do, but keep it. There's an expression about being dignified. We are dignified people. We're not tolerant of madness, but we're dignified. There's a place for everything. So you may be justified, but you need to be dignified because you're a reflection of your family, our community, everything. And some things that people do aren't dignified. We got to call it out for what it is and say there's a time and place for everything.
23: Gotcha. All right. Have a safe trip to Zimbabwe. Say hi to the brothers and sisters in Harare. Well, and let us know what happens when you get back.
24: Well, thank you so much, Carl. Thank you for just creating this incredible space that we can share and have these conversations. Thank you so much.
23: All right. Thank you. Five at the top of our family. Let's bring in Professor James Small. Professor Small, Grand Rising, welcome back to the program.
0: Grand Rising, brother. Thank you, Brother Carl.
23: Yes, sir. Let's talk about Brother Malcolm. Brother Malcolm. Let me ask you this straight up. If Malcolm had stayed in the nation, would he have the same effect as he did have after leaving the nation?
0: It would be even more effective. Most of what we know about Malcolm is the work and speeches he did while he was in the nation. He was only out of the nation for 12 months, and he was only in the United States speaking and trying to organize for about 7 or 6 of those 12 months. So the Malcolm that most people refer to is the 6 months or so after he's in out of the nation and in America, but the Malcolm whose work people know and whose speeches he knows, they know, except for 1 or 2 speeches, they're all done in the Nation of Islam. As when Malcolm got out of prison and joined the Nation of Islam, they had about 5 temples. When Malcolm left the nation, they had about 35 temples. Most of the businesses that was built in the nation, most of the temple that was opened during the time of Malcolm X was done under his leadership. Listening to his Ballad and the Bullets lectures, you know, he was in the nation. Listening to his going into the South and castigating the Klan and that meeting at Shabazz House down in Atlanta, he's in the nation. Most of what we know about Malcolm is the work he did in the nation. But because we are so angry with the nation for their involvement in his assassination, we don't own that space. And we need to own it if we really need to understand his contribution.
23: And having said that, though, did he have to get permission to make those? You talked about he was more effective when he was in the nation. Did he have to get permission for what he said? Did he have to vet all of his conversations with the minister before?
0: No, if that was the case, they wouldn't have a nation. All of the people that we know in history, except one or two around Malcolm, was in the nation when he got there. The ministers, Elijah Muhammad's sons were there, his daughters were there, his brothers were there, his sons-in-law was there, Sharif, the head of the FOI. Farrakhan was brought in by Malcolm, but many of the others who were involved in his killing was there. The James Shabazz jersey, the Mustafa with the shotgun, So these people, they were there and between 1932 and 1952, what had they built? Malcolm in 11 years built everything we know as the Nation of Islam.
23: Yeah, I don't know if some people take exception to that, but we'll let them call in.
0: All the exceptions you want, because they have to deal with the history and the reality. Malcolm, the CIA and the FBI and the State Department, they were involved in his death in some ways as well. But Malcolm didn't leave the nation because he wanted to leave. He didn't leave the nation because he made a speech. He didn't make a speech because he responded to a press question about the death of Kennedy. The fighting to get Malcolm out of the nation was going on a year before Kennedy was assassinated, if not earlier. That was based on envy, it was based on jealousy, it was based on internal politics, it was based on Malcolm's righteousness position against the corrupt position of a lot of others who was in the upper echelon of the Nation of Islam. The truth is the only light. They need to listen to it. Everybody, all the elders who are involved in that are just about dead and gone. And those who have their mythical history, they need to read real history.
23: All right. Hold that thought there. Let's start at the beginning, though. 10 minutes after the top of our family, just checking in. Professor James Small is here. We're going to discuss the life and legacy of Malcolm X. Brother Malcolm's birthday is tomorrow. We're going to continue that discussion with A. Peter Bailey, who was one of the last persons to speak with Brother Malcolm at the Audubon Ballroom right before he was assassinated. Also, Rod L. Collins will be with us. He's going to be with Professor Small tomorrow as well. And we'll tell you more about that. He's Malcolm's nephew. But let's start from the beginning, Professor Small. What was it, Malcolm's upbringing, that sort of made him who he was, turned out to the person that he was?
0: Okay. A lot of time we put too much emphasis on that, too, like there's some special something that happens to people. America happened to Malcolm, and the same way it happened to millions of others. What happened was circumstances and opportunity at the right time put Malcolm in the right place. Malcolm, of course, grew up in a home where his mother and his father was a member of the UNIA. The UNIA was the Universal Negro Improvement Association, which was then considered one of the most radical and the most widespread black organization in America that was talking about black freedom, black independence, black sovereignty, and a unified African world economically, politically, and culturally led by Marcus Garvey. His mother and father was officers in that organization. Of course, his father died very young, when he's about 6 years old, so his influence on Malcolm is minimal. Okay, and his mom's influence is more impacting because she's with him longer until the state incarcerates her and puts her in a mental institution. And that's what they did for black people that they could not take into a court and legally convict, because she wanted to raise her children and not be a ward of the state. That she wanted to raise her children and not have them be controlled, nor her life and liberty be controlled by the government. And for that resistance at that time, especially and particularly in the Midwest, which was a terrorist state, as most of America was, but much of the Midwest, was as terroristic and anti-African and brutal and murderous as was Mississippi, Arkansas, Alabama, Louisiana, Carolinas, which were the southern coastal states. And once they removed her mom, he was thrown into the system, the social service system of America, and thrown into the white social service system, because in Lansing, Michigan, in that area of America at that time, the white dominance was everything. So he ends up in a white foster home. He ends up in a white school. And as a preteen, he's impacted by the brutality of white racism, no matter how subtle. And in most cases, it wasn't subtle at all. And so this helps to form the foundational person. And this is happening to millions of Black Americans at that time. But then he had something that we don't pay enough attention to. He had a family that loved him and that fought for him, you know. And when his brothers and sisters, especially his older brother, Philbert and Wilford, their impact on him, I think, is not talked about enough in terms of them grooming him for manhood. And then his sister, Ella, who takes him at 15, and she had been in his life before then, as she came back and forth to Michigan to see about those children, as well as other members of his family that people don't talk about. There was two women that lived with Ella, who was his aunties, Aunt Gracie and Aunt Sarah. Aunt Sarah was a school teacher and Gracie was a homemaker. But these are two of the little that really get mentioned that helps to form the consciousness that becomes the intellectual consciousness of Malcolm X, you know. But the culture at that time in urban America for Black, young Black people, wasn't much different from the culture of today. Just aesthetics is different, but the value system and who owns what and who controls the economics, politics, and culture where we live. You had someone on earlier talking about the race for the mayoralty of D.C. That discussion could have been had 20 years ago, 30 years ago, 40 years ago, because we're still in that space. What happened with the Supreme Court's ruling on gerrymandering down in New Orleans and in Virginia, that's apropos for Percy versus Ferguson. You know, that's the same segregationist attitude that the Supreme Court, who imposed itself as a legislation making laws, that we had 100 years ago. So Malcolm is growing up in that condition, in that situation, but his family saves him. The struggle by the family, and especially Wilford, the oldest brother, Wilford, the next brother, and Ella, particularly Ella. When he goes to live with her, yes, he ends up getting in the situation that most young Black gets in, except he got caught. See, most people who did the things that Malcolm did, sell a little bit of drugs here. He was no big-time pimp and no big-time drug dealer. He didn't have enough. There isn't enough time. Look at the biography for me to call him a big-time. How long is he out there in the streets? 2 years? And even during that period, he's holding a job for most of that time, a legitimate job. And when he's working on the train, a very, very, very good job for that day. But he's like any other youth. He's going to hang out there and have the party and have the good time. But that part of our world was completely controlled by the white mobsters in terms of the clubs owned by them, in terms of much of the means of production or getting a job in our community. The Harlems, the Roxbury in Boston is owned, or the businesses are owned by whites. It was that segregated, and we like to pretend the North wasn't as segregated as the South. Malcolm grew up in the segregated North. And we need to take all that into account when we look at his history and the impact and socialization that happens to teenagers then and now, so we can figure out what to do to as an alternative space for them to
23: grow up. And hold that thought right there, Professor Small. We got to step aside for a few moments. 17 after the top of our family discussing Malcolm X. Tomorrow will be his birthday. We'll start in these birthday celebrations today. We're going to continue tomorrow as well. You want to get in on this conversation with Professor James Small? Reach out to us at 800-450-7876 and we'll take your phone call.
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23: And Grand Rising family, thanks for starting your week with us at 20 minutes after the top of the hour with Professor James Small. Hey, call up a couple of friends to tell them Professor Small's on the radio discussing Brother Malcolm, but tomorrow's Malcolm's birthday, and we start the celebrations today. Professor Small, the incarceration of Brother Malcolm, how much of that played into what he became? If he had not, well, let me put it another way. Had he not been to prison, would he have been the Malcolm that we know?
0: Probably not. He would not have been brought into the religious and political institution, the Nation of Islam, that he became a part of, because they probably wouldn't be a necessity for the reforming of his character. So going to prison and being sentenced 8 to 10 years for a crime that normally would have been 2 years, He got that sentencing for burglary, larceny, and possession of a firearm. But he really was sentenced to jail because he was sexually involved with two very highly middle-class white women that the DA and the judge tried to get to testify against him and accuse him of rape, and they wouldn't. And the court did in what they do today and did without impunity in those days, sentence him as a punishment for being black. And so that part people need to get in their brain. They need to read the autobiography and they need to read the history so they can understand what happened in that courtroom. If that was a black person he had burglarized, he would not have gone to jail. He would have gotten parole. But in this case, he burglarized some white people, and he got caught because he had pawned a watch. And when he went back to get that watch, the police was called. And so he wasn't caught in the act of committing some great crime or some great train robbery or anything like that. But being in prison, as today, prison is as great a terroristic genocidal institution as slavery ever was. That prison today function in the same way, especially as far as black men are concerned. And you could just check it out by going to the Angola penitentiary down in Mississippi is still a plantation farm. Like, most prisons are run like plantation, and people are put to work in private industry, and they pay pennies on the dollar. And they tell you they're in prison. They're making the cookies we eat. They're making all kinds of the clothing we wear and so forth. And these are incarcerated mostly black people. And the terrorism that goes on there in a prison, you can get drugs anytime you want. When Malcolm was in there, you can get drugs anytime you want today. You can be physically molested by other men, in prison during Malcolm's days, and they're being physically molested in prison today. You can be murdered in prison in Malcolm's days even more frequently than you could be, and easily than you could be murdered out of prison for not going along with the status quo, just as we do today. We've got to really look and study, not just look at the man's personality. What was the environment he's reacting to and trying to survive in? And so Malcolm in prison was blessed because he did find a couple of men that really tried to mentor him in a positive way. So when he get out there, because he's a young guy, I think he goes starts serving his term at age 20 or 21, and he's in there for 7 years. And then he got his sister Ella, who is there every visitor's day, who's influencing the prison system, who's getting him changed from one prison to the other. That's his sister Ella doing that. Who's getting him in a prison where he got access to a library. That's his sister Ella doing that. She even paid a woman to go and visit him so he could have visitation from a female, because she didn't want the white woman going to visit him and be the only one that visited him. So she has this great impact on him. The prison being locked up like an animal has a great impact, but being influenced by Shorty and some of the other people he's meeting there, and began that whole process of reading and studying. And once his brothers introduce him, because he has sisters and brothers who's in the Nation of Islam, a newly formed religious organization in the Midwest, in Detroit and Chicago and Philadelphia primarily. And his brothers, two of them who was really Elijah from the very beginning, Wilfred and Philbert, and then a younger brother named Reginald, who was almost as radical as Malcolm, will influence him that this will change him, this will save him, this religion will transform him. And he made that switch while in prison to studying the Nation of Islam. And then when he got out of prison for the next 11 years, he's under the teaching of Farad Muhammad, founder of the Nation of Islam, as interpreted by the Honorable Elijah Muhammad and others around him. And Malcolm transformed that organization of 5 temples and a few thousand people into 35 plus temples and hundreds of thousands of people within a decade.
23: Let me jump in and ask you this, though, Professor Small, 26 at the top of the hour. If it's not just he and Red Fox used to run the streets, was that prior to his incarceration that they're running the streets, or was it or during?
0: Yeah, this is while they're teenagers. These are teenagers. It just so happened that both of these teenagers became famous. You know what I'm saying? They're running the streets just like you and I did. I'm sure you did a little bit of it, Carl. I did it too. I pulled a few little burglaries. I didn't get caught. I probably made more money in my burglary job than Malcolm did. But he got caught. I didn't have a white woman. He got caught with a white woman, and that was punishable, almost punishment greater than death if they could have gotten it, especially in Boston, Massachusetts. But his being in the street with Red Fox and other teenagers of that day who was in the black culture that was based, like our black culture is based today, around drugs being in our environment, around organized crime, owning most of our entertainment instrument, including the people who sing the songs that we dance with or the clubs we went to dance in, trying to survive because unemployment was limited and where it was, the pay was low, and trying to provide food, clothing, shelter, safety for yourself and your family meant being a part of the rhythm of the street, you know, learning that rhythm, learning that hustle, being a young, cool, handsome black man with the courage to go in that street. Everybody black didn't get involved in that type of culture in our community, but many did. And Malcolm and Red Fox was two who did and came out of it successfully at the end of the day. And so we know them, admire them, and they are significant to us in that regards.
23: Gotcha. 28 at the top of the hour. Professor Small, Everlasting's calling us from Alabama, has a question or a comment for us on line one. Grand Rising Everlasting, you're on with Professor James Small.
3: Hey, Grand Rising, my brothers. How you doing, Carl? How you doing this morning, Professor Small?
0: Grand Rising, brother.
3: Okay, yes. I want to make one thing. I've been thinking about this for a long time. And this is to show how I think Malcolm was even greater than we even think. Okay, and this is Leon Muhammad, who was the business captain of Temple Number 12 under Jeremiah Shabazz back in the days. So
0: right.
3: I think
0: down in Philadelphia. Yeah.
3: Down in Philadelphia, right. That's correct. So I think Adam Clayton Powell, or some way, Adam Clayton Powell got wind of that Bumpy Johnson wanted to make things right the way things were going with Malcolm. So I think he went to Malcolm, and Malcolm said that he didn't want any bloodshed. But the thing that I'm saying is that they say Malcolm was a traitor, he was a hater and all that. If that was the case, you know, he would have told Bumpy Johnson to do what Bumpy Johnson wanted to do. And what's significant about that is Bumpy Johnson must have loved Malcolm so much that he was ready to put his life on the line, his family on the line, Harlem on the line, you know, just to make what they were saying about Malcolm. Now, I don't know which way it would have went, but per Leon Muhammad, who's still alive right now, he says that the Nation and the FOI was no match for Bumpy's crew at that time. And I think that if that would have transpired, I'm just saying, the Nation as we know it right now, I'm not saying it wouldn't be a Nation, wouldn't be what it is right now, had Malcolm would have told Bumpy Johnson to go do that. So one thing I want to say, what I'm saying that to say is that they talk about how Malcolm's a traitor and this, that, whatever. He couldn't have been, because if that was the case, you know, all that they were saying about Malcolm, it was his life, all they was talking about him, he still was man enough to say, look here, man, I don't want no bloodshed. So Malcolm couldn't have been a hater, you know. And my other point right quick is that, you know, Bumpy, just for how much he must have loved Malcolm, you know what I'm saying, to be willing to put his life on the line, you know, for Malcolm, you know. Can I stay on the line and hear your comment, please?
0: Yes, sir. You're very right. You know, I was the consultant on The Godfather, the primary consultant on The Godfather of Harlem, a story of Bumpy Johnson's life and him and Malcolm's relationship. I got to know Johnson's granddaughter, Margaret, and I met Mr. Johnson on a couple of occasions. Johnson and Malcolm was they actually were like brothers. That's not how it started out. When they were youngsters out in the streets in Harlem, when they had their conflict in the early days, Malcolm had to leave town. But when he came back after prison as a minister of the Nation of Islam, and he's reintroduced to Mr. Johnson again, Mr. Johnson wasn't just a gangster. He was like most leaders in the white community. Most leaders in the white community, especially in New York, was in organized crime. I'm going to say that again. As for most major cities, especially in the Northeast, most of its leaders were tied to, in some way, to organized crime. Most of its economic sector was controlled by organized crime. And so when Malcolm came home from the prison system, and he became a member of the Nation of Islam and was assigned first to Boston and then to New York, he had to fight against trying to help black people get control of economic politics and culture. He was fighting to help black people get jobs. He was fighting to help black people open businesses. Well, so was Bumpy Johnson. Bumpy Johnson was the biggest black employer, or the biggest any kind of employer in Harlem for that day, through the numbers racket and later through the drugs, but particularly through numbers, because Johnson wasn't that involved in drugs until the very end of his life. Most of his life is involved in the numbers racket. And so that the numbers racket in Harlem was the largest employer of black people in Harlem. It was the numbers racket that was the banking system that loaned money to people in Harlem to go to college, to buy cars, to buy homes, to pay rent when they were behind. You know, my family literally lived off of the numbers, I mean, to make ends meet, like most families did back in those days. And so to understand that environment, you get to understand what those men were doing. Johnson was caught up in the criminal system and the way the Italians was and the Irish was and the Jews was and the Poles was in trying to make their community work. And Malcolm was caught up in that same system trying to make his community work. And they were old friends that became political partners and social partners. And if he had told Mr. Johnson to go and do what Mr. Johnson wanted to do after the threats on his life and the attempts on his life, yes, history might have come out quite differently. But Malcolm never turned against the Nation of Islam. He spoke disparagingly in the last month of his life because people had tried to kill him. People came and blew up the man's house a week before he was murdered. People was trying to blow up his car months before that. People had attempted to kill him, especially his former captain, Shaw, and who was one of the

0: Sharif. These are people and members of Muhammad's family, especially his sons and his two sisters, who felt that Malcolm X was going to take over the leadership of the Nation of Islam upon the death of the Honorable Elijah Muhammad. And they saw themselves losing everything because they were into trying to create an Islamic evangelism that would make them wealthy. Malcolm was trying to create a liberation movement and a political, religious, and political organization that would transform the black community. Malcolm was coming from a space of righteousness, cleanliness, and honesty that most of them could not possibly imagine. And so in February of 1963, Savior's Day in Philadelphia, PA, the Honorable Elijah Muhammad was deathly sick. Anybody can study the history and see he was very sick. And he spent most of that year in Arizona or in Mexico because he had asthma. And they thought he was going to pass. Well, at that Savior's Day meeting, the Honorable Elijah Muhammad brought Minister Malcolm on the stage and put his arms around him and said, "This is my heir apparent." When it hit the fan, they said, "If this old man go and this guy takes over, he's going to clean up the nation. He's going to clean up the drug dealers. He's going to clean up the extortion racketeers. He's going to clean up people in the nation who own bars and involved in organized crime. He's going to clean up the people who misuse other members of the nation, who beat them up and they don't sell enough newspapers or bean pie and so forth." There was a lot of stuff going on, not everywhere, but in enough spaces, it needed cleaning up. People were making money and members of certain groups in the nation walking around wearing fur coat and driving Cadillacs while the rest of the people out there struggling to sell some newspaper and bean pie. There was a fight in the nation on where the nation was going to go ethically, morally, principally, and politically. And Malcolm was leading that fight. And it came into contradiction with others who wanted a status quo of making some money and being rich and living fine. Now, I don't know how else to put it except to tell the truth. Malcolm used to like to say, to know the truth and the truth will set you free. And Brother Leon, I listen to him all the time. We've never
1: right, hold that thought right there, Professor Small. I'll let you pick it up when we get back. We got to take a short break. Mm-hmm. 23 minutes away from the top there, family. We're saluting Brother Malcolm's birthday, which is actually tomorrow, but we're starting from today. We're going to continue tomorrow as well. You want to learn more about Malcolm? You got a question about Brother Malcolm X? Reach out to us at 800-450-7876, and we'll take your phone calls next.
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6: And Grand Rising family, thanks for rolling with us on this Monday morning. Thanks for starting your week with us and our guest, Professor James Small, discussing Brother Malcolm, a person that Ozzie Davis Jr. says that this was our own black shining prince, our own black shining prince, Malcolm X. And tomorrow's his birthday. We're going to continue the discussion tomorrow with his nephew, Rodney Collins, will be here. Also A. Peter Bailey, one of the last persons to speak to Brother Malcolm before his assassination. He's at the Audubon Ballroom, will be with us tomorrow as well. Professor Small is going to tell us about the annual trip they take to the burial site of Brother Malcolm as well today. So keep listening. And later this week, you're going to hear from Pan-Africanist Dr. David Horn, also Master Herbalist and Metaphysician Dr. B will be with us. So if you are in Baltimore, keep that radio locked and tight on 1010 WOLB. If you're in the DMV, we're on 1450 WOL. And if you got one of them fancy cars, you got HD radio in there. If you're in Baltimore, we're on 92.3 HD3. If you're in the DMV area, we're on 93.9 HD2. So you can also check us out and roll around all the day long listening to all the great programming that we have for you this morning. All right, Professor Small, I'll let you finish your thought. Then we got some folks who got some questions about Brother Malcolm for you.
7: Yes, sir. To the brother that had called, Malcolm, right up until shortly before his death, was still writing letters to the Honorable Elijah Muhammad, asking him to come back in the nation. He even said he would come back and without being a minister, without being in the leadership. He talked about his respects to the messenger and how much he learned from him. Malcolm was never violent or any of those things towards them, except in self-defense and verbally in the last month of his life. But those letters never, to our knowledge, reached the minister. We know they exist because Malcolm taped on reel-to-reel every message that he sent out. And so, no, Malcolm was not an enemy to the nation. There were elements. The nation wasn't an enemy to Malcolm. There was element in the leadership of the nation, in particular, coming out of the number 25 in New Jersey and coming out of a man who was the national secretary, John Ali, that people in the hierarchy knew was an FBI informant, and yet he was allowed to stay in that position, I guess, for mutual whatever, and others who were just criminal minds. You remember, most of the people in the nation at that point in history, especially the males, were criminals. Many of them came out of prison. Many of them were thieves, liars, burglars, and these murderers, some of them were. And these are the people that was being transformed. So you had this hardcore rejected element in society that Malcolm turned into the princes of society. But they carried a lot of that baggage of yesterday with them. So we need to understand who that was, who those people were that was around him. So peace and blessings to his spirit for the way he was able to create almost a Jesus-type character and personality and how he dealt with people. Now, Malcolm was harsh. When it came to punishment, he built the FOI the way we knew it. Barad may have created it initially, but what we know as the FOI in his day, that was a creation of Malcolm X. bringing in what he knew of the streets, and the people he bought from the streets bringing what they knew of the streets, and creating a paramilitary organization to protect themselves.
6: Gotcha. Hold that thought right there. 15 away from the top. Yeah, let's go to West Palm Beach. Carl's waiting for us. He's on line two. Carl, your question or comment for Professor Small.
8: Grand Rising, Carl. You know, when I think about people and they talk about the nation and never been in the nation, they don't understand the process for acquiring an X. You don't just walk in the nation and you just get an X. You have to write your letter. Then you have to go get your student enrollment. You have to get your actual facts. And then you're placed in a classroom environment. The FOI is the men's class and the MGT is the sisters class. And all of it got the same teaching that went on when Master Farah Muhammad introduced it back when he introduced it up until today. And that was the reason why I went through the process and acquired my X and went through some of the challenges that Malcolm went through based upon people inside of our society, blacks, the way we've been reared, how we oppose one another. I think Siddiqui Bakari gave us a good example of understanding the programming that we've all been up under for the time that we've been together. But most of the time, people don't understand the concept of the X, and that was my reasoning for calling, because when you acquire that X, then you're promised money, good homes, and friendships in all walks of life. But it's a teaching, and it's a course of study that many times you can see brothers when they fall off of that teaching, because that's when they go back into the world in which they came out. And when I think about prisoners and all that kind of stuff, I just think about all of the states in the United States. It's one big prison. And I think the people that have been teaching us, I think as we are expanding because we are acquiring more knowledge now, I think we need to look at it a little bit differently, even tie into the ideology that Tyrone Powers dealt with, showing us how all of these kind of tricks and schemes were always perpetrated outside of our community. And I think many times we look at ourselves as if we're some kind of idea of some kind of righteousness. And I don't think we ended that, Carl. And I went through that process, and I was in the southern region, and then I even became communication person for the seventh region, which is Central and South America and the Caribbean. But then I look at, I was a fire starter like Malcolm. I went from city to city setting up study groups, and that's not the part of the ideology of Malcolm. Once you're born into wisdom, knowledge, and understanding, your light turns on, and it turns you into a different human being. I don't care where you
6: are. Right. Carl, put it in a question form so that he can respond.
8: I just wanted to say some things about people from the other side that have their own X, as opposed to Malcolm X. And I think if our X's line up, then you start to better understand the X. Thank you, Carl. Peace, man.
6: All right. Thanks, Carl. Let me ask you this, though, Professor.
7: I want to thank the brother, and that analysis he did, is much of it is very true. I wrote my letter, too. I never followed through and got my ex. I had many family members in the Nation of Islam. Still have family members in the Nation of Islam. I'm not some outside of it, a struggle. The Nation of Islam, like many church organizations, like many political organizations, was a response to the oppression that black people in America went through. But, you know, we saw a lot of that in any organization. He's going to have good and bad, because the fight, yes, there was those wonderful classes. Yes, there was uniform. I knew Clarence 13X. I was with him the night he was assassinated. I'm not somebody that come out the backwoods from nowhere and got new into the struggle. I've been involved in the struggle for over 60-something years nonstop. And I knew these men. I only met Malcolm once back in 63. I knew many other brothers. Like I said, I had many other family in the Nation of Islam, and saw the reaction to our Christian element of the family, to the nation element of the family. And I tend to side more with the ones who was in the nation. We knew that the nation was teaching history, black culture in a way most other organization wasn't. But we still had all of the contradictions, and history explained the contradiction with the death of Malcolm, who was the most public one that we know. There were other contradictions in terms of political disagreement at the most highest space. I don't blame the Nation of Islam for Malcolm's death. There was element in the Nation of Islam that was certainly responsible, along with the U.S. government, for the death of Malcolm X. And we can't get around that. You can't pretty that up. You know, this happened. Whether people all of us make mistakes, and a lot of the brothers I knew who was thinking Malcolm should be killed and all this should be done, I lived with many of them, knew many of them. I knew those who left the nation with them, still work with the one or two that's still alive. So don't miss place me in a category of so many others who, yes, have not been in this struggle, don't know the nation, wasn't a part of it. The nation is one of the most successful and the most beautiful organizations we've ever built in America because of its ability to transform black people, especially black men in America who were suffering. Yes, the streets is the prison, but nothing equals being incarcerated behind those four walls for years and what it turns you into. And yet we have to survive. And many of our great leaders came out of the penitentiary system, came out of the American military system. Many of the leaders in the Nation of Islam came out of the American military system and still saw that there were such contradictions, they had to become a part of something that was more transformative. And the Nation did some beautiful work. And Malcolm said that right up to the end. The problem is too many people in the Nation tried to vilify Malcolm to justify what happened to him and not have told the truth about his true relationship to that organization until the very end. And that relationship was one of love and devotion and respect until he found people trying to blow up his car, throwing bombs in his house, but he's trying to kill his children and trying to kill him on multiple occasions. You would react too.
6: Let me jump in and ask you this question before I take another call, because, you know, Muhammad Ali seemed conflicted after Malcolm's assassination, whether he should stay in the Nation or the time when Malcolm left or should have stayed with Malcolm. He sort of had some mixed feelings about what happened, his decision to stay. What do you know about that?
7: Little, except the interviews I've seen with his brother, and his brother said that Muhammad Ali said that was one of the big mistakes of his life, and he regretted that break with Malcolm. But that's hindsight. The Nation was the primary organization. The Honorable Elijah Muhammad was the leader. If I was in the Nation at the time, I would probably make the same decision to follow my leader, to stay with my organization. There is nothing extraordinary about that. It's only that these people became very famous and we look at everything they did or do as being extraordinary. But what Ali did was not extraordinary. He supported his leader. He didn't know the details of what happened between Malcolm and the leadership in the Nation. But I did hear from an interview with his brother that he regretted not breaking up with Malcolm. And I did do, unfortunately, a documentary over 30 years ago with a couple of his wives and with Dr. Shabazz and others on Brother Ali, and this was while he was still alive, but no longer fighting, that never came out where we addressed a lot of these things. So I think he understood at the end. I even heard Brother Leon in some of his lectures say that Ali said that he wished he had made a different decision. But like I'm saying, the decisions you make are based on your situation at the time. If I was in the Nation, knowing both Malcolm and the Messenger, the likelihood is I would support the Messenger. That's my leader. That's my boss. That's the teachings and understanding I'm following, and I would defend that because most of us would not have had the details that we can have today of their relationship or what happened there. And I didn't think Ali had those details either.
6: Hold that thought right there. Got some more folks who want to talk to you. 800-450-7876. Gene's on line one. He's in Pikesville, Maryland. Grand Rising. Gene, your question for Professor Small.
9: Okay, Professor Small. My question is corruption. When you talked about corruption, it's centered around corruption. Cassius Clay, Sonny Liston fight. Malcolm sat in seat seven, row seven, and Sonny Liston was knocked out by the mysterious punch in the seventh round. It just is centered around corruption. Do you think this was part of the corruption, the relationship that, and I'm not sure of what relationship to the Honorable Elijah Muhammad, who handled Cassius Clay at the time. Do you think that they were complicit, with organized crime at that time?
7: No, I don't think they were no more complicit than anybody else or any fighter or any organization. Organized crime controlled then and probably now the fighting industry. One of my, I call him my god brother, and anybody who knows his name would know Butch Lewis. Butch Lewis was a key feature in the fighting industry. Don King was a subordinate to Butch Lewis. And so I know a lot about that industry. I saw Butch lost two of his wife to organized crime, murder, trying to make him fall in line. I sat at his funeral. I know his children. He helped raise a couple of my children. So I was close to that industry and knew that the boxing industry then and now is still controlled by white organized crime.
9: Crime.
7: Not black organized crime.
9: Thank you very much.
7: Yeah.
9: Thank you very much, sir.
6: Thanks, Gene. Five away from the top. Yeah. Rick's in Atlanta on line three. Grand Rising, Rick. A question for Professor Small.
10: Please tell us, according from what you know, how instrumental was Malcolm X in the growth of the Nation of Islam before he left? There are different opinions on how much he contributed to the organization, and I'd like to hear your take on it.
7: I think he was significant in that that's what his assignment was. 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And he went all over the country organizing the study groups.
6: 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So hold that thought right there. 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I'll let you explain to us Malcolm's contribution to the growth of the Nation of Islam.
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6: And Grand Rising family, thanks for rolling with us on this Monday morning. Thanks for starting a week with us. Our guest is Professor James Small, discussing the life and the legacy of Malcolm X. Tomorrow's Malcolm's birthday. And we're getting a lot of great information about Brother Malcolm. As Professor Small mentioned, he was a consultant on The Godfather of Harlem that dealt with a lot of issues with Brother Malcolm and the nation in that series as well. But before we left, we had a call from Rick in Atlanta, and his question for Professor Small was, how much did Malcolm X contribute to the growth of the Nation of Islam? So, Professor Small, let you finish your response to Rick's question.
7: Yeah, it's hard to separate because he's not working alone. He's taking his orders and instructions from the Honorable Elijah Muhammad. He was one of his most personal ministers. And Malcolm was the primary spokesman and the primary face for the Nation of Islam around the country and the world at that period of time. Most of the 35 or so temples that was created after Malcolm came into the nation, Malcolm was involved in some way in the creation of those temples and the organization of the brothers and sisters that came into those temples. I don't know if anybody has sat down and done a real evaluation of how many that he was significantly involved in, but one can look at history and look at the time span and look at the growth span before he came in, and that 30, 40, 50 year period, you're talking about like almost a 30-year period, and then look at the 11-year period and what the production was there. And that gives you some sense of his involvement and his influence in the growth of the Nation of Islam and the spreading of its teachings around the country.
6: All right. 800-450-7876. Dr. Haqqi's in Baltimore. He's on line four. Has a question for you, Professor Small. Grand Rising, Dr. Haqqi, you're on with Professor Small.
17: Yes, Grand Rising to you both. Well, first, let me thank you, Brother Baba, Dr. Honorable Baba Smalls, for all of your work, you know, as well as, you know, doing the Malcolm X Memorial in New York every year for, I know it's been a long time, and we were pleased to have we were pleased to have a bus delegation last year, but but tomorrow actually the governor is going to be speaking in Baltimore, and possibly he's going to do his message to the grassroots speech tomorrow about it. So, but my question for you, so actually, you know, a delegation is going to Cuba in like next week. What was role was, did Malcolm, I know he met Fidel Castro at the hotel in New York once, I believe, but what did he, what other work or speeches did he speak about Cuba? And what would you believe his role would have been if he'd been living today? So, and what's going on in Cuba right now, if you have any touch points on what you see with black people in our role as well. So, and I'll take it off there. Thank you. Thank you both. Thank you, Carl.
7: Thank you, Doc. I'll be keeping up with you online. And I did get your text message. I owe you a call and a text back. And always thanks for the support that has come out of Baltimore year after year, all the way up here. We've been doing this for 60-something years. There have been delegations from Baltimore for most of the 60 years that comes to the pilgrimage celebration at the gravesite. So we thank the Baltimore community, and we thank you, Doc. Malcolm would be where we are, at least where I think we are, in full support of Cuba and its people. And Malcolm would be speaking against the genocidal warfare that has been carried on for over 50-something years in terms of sanctions, illegal sanctions against the Cuban people. You block off the world from trading with the people. You put a sanction on them for no legal reason and hold that sanction for over five decades and then accuse them of being impoverished when you have impoverished that great nation. When he met with Castro, most of us do not know what they talked about, but what we do know that Malcolm was a student of history and he was a student of world economics, politics, and ideology. And when Fidel Castro was refused the right to stay in certain hotels downtown and wanted to come uptown, it was Malcolm X that says, "We're going to make it happen." It was Malcolm X that went to Bumpy Johnson. It was Bumpy Johnson that paid for Castro's stay at that hotel. Malcolm X was close with Ernesto Che Guevara. He had met with them once, and that we know of publicly, but they had interfaced in other ways through writings. And 2 weeks, hence the date that Malcolm was murdered, him and Che Guevara was supposed to be in at the, that what was called the New Bandung Conference that was called The Nation by Ahmed Ben Bella, who was the president of Algeria. And Che Guevara and Malcolm X were going to be the keynote speakers, something America did not want to happen, and it didn't happen because Malcolm got killed before it could happen. And so just those little things will let you know that they was given the role of Che Guevara to Fidel Castro in the revolution in Cuba, that him and Malcolm, and obviously via Guevara, the President Castro had to be relatively close in their communications.
6: Was that meeting at the Hotel Teresa?
7: Yes, sir. The Hotel Teresa.
6: All right. It used to be a landmark in Harlem.
7: It's a major landmark, and it's been revitalized in the last few years into an office complex.
6: All right. Six after the top there. Let's take some more calls for you, Professor Small. Christian's calling us from Malibu. He's on line one. Grand Rising Christian, your question for Professor Small.
18: Hey, good morning. I think Malcolm X was magnificent. Now, I wasn't here when Marcus Garvey was around, but I would bet that Malcolm X had surpassed Marcus Garvey, and Marcus Garvey was excellent too. In 1962, Malcolm talked against the Vietnam War. It wasn't until 1967 that Martin Luther King spoke about it. That's a 5-year difference in foresight. The other thing is this. I had families that we grew up with who were Islamic, and some of those mosques and temples quadrupled in audiences because of Malcolm. He was bringing these people out, and I think wholeheartedly that people in the national in the Islam nation were responsible for him being executed. That's what I believe. What do you think?
7: Well, like I said, the Nation was a big organization with hundreds of thousands of people. We can't hold those hundreds of thousands of brothers and sisters who knew nothing about Malcolm's assassination responsible for Malcolm's assassination. There were elements in the Nation. That element have been called out many times from the National Secretary James Shabazz, who everyone both in and out of the Nation agree with, an informant for the FBI and a plant in the Nation of Islam. John Ali. And then you had James Shabazz, who was over the mosque there in New Jersey. And you had, as most people think, Mr. Mustafa, who has since deceased, was the man that had the shotgun. But we know what COINTELPRO was, and COINTELPRO did not start with Fred Hampton or the Black Panther Party. COINTELPRO was live and working in the Nation of Islam of that date. And we know that the government of the United States, especially J. Edgar Hoover and his Hitleristic FBI, we know that the Central Intelligence and the American Department of State did not want Malcolm's influence abroad, did not want him speaking before the United Nations, did not want him speaking at that Van Dahl conference, was involved. How? Everybody's trying to figure that out now that we have the Freedom of Information Act. We know that certain elements of the Nation of Islam, through all the testimony from members of the Nation of Islam from back in that day, that there's certain elements from the national platform and from the Newark platform and others in his own mosque number 7, temple number 7 here in New York, was involved in his death. Those are the things we know. But I take the position that this all happened 60-something years ago. We can't keep using that to divide the Nation of Islam from the rest of the black community. Most people in the Nation of Islam wasn't even born when this occurred. And so we have to, just like we tried to heal with other people, and we tried to heal with our brothers and sisters back home on the continent, we have to heal with the Nation of Islam. We have to bring ourselves to heal ourselves, to work together, to bring about the freedom of black people, because that's what Malcolm would have wanted. That's what the Honorable Elijah Muhammad would have wanted. That's what Dr. King would have wanted. And I'm learning from Andrew Young and his biography that Dr. King and Malcolm was much more closely allied than we think. That Dr. King and the Honorable Elijah Muhammad, who shared the same lawyer, was much more allied than we think. So we've got to get past the myth, the mythology that comes primarily out of the European media commentation on this part of our history, and began to do the research as best we can ourselves. Unfortunately, there's very few people alive who was alive then But the few that's alive tried to read and analyze what they had to write and what they have to say, especially those people like Peter Bailey, who was with Malcolm, and Brother Rudnell, who I'll be with tomorrow, who's going to be on the Kyle Show tomorrow, his nephew, who was his sister Ella's son. Listen to those people who was there, and we get a better sense. And again, I believe in unity of the black community, and I believe we need to transform ourselves. And my position, I've been attacked on this position. People says I'm not blaming. No, I'm not blaming the Nation of Islam. I blame some corrupt element in the Nation of Islam, and most of the world know who that element is today. I don't have to keep calling them over and over.
6: Right, and this is where I want to go with this. You mentioned Elijah Muhammad. You mentioned Brother Malcolm and also Dr. King. At one point, were they aware of COINTELPRO? Were those all three of them aware that the government was trying to keep them apart?
7: I think they all were aware of being infiltrated and being spied on, but I don't think none of us knew until the era of the Panther Party the extent to which the government had put together a whole aspect of a law enforcement organization to destroy black people's organization. I don't think they were aware of that, of the extent of the thing. And they were aware of certain spies and infiltrators, all of us in those days, even undercover some, caught some, and that sort of thing. But no one knew that there was a government agency put together for the sole purpose of destroying our struggle, infiltrating our organization, assassinating our people, sending our people to jail. No, none of us knew that. So other people understand, I'm 80 years old, so I didn't walk into that. I lived doing that. You know, my first political encounter with the CIA was when they stole my photo album with the clippings from Malcolm and Kennedy's assassination while I was serving in the U.S. military. I was too young. I'm 18 years old. I didn't understand what the hell was that about. I would find out years later when it surfaced in a court case in Boston, Massachusetts, that I was involved in while I was a part of the OAU, and I was at that point imam of the Muslim Mosque, Inc.
6: Wow. Two out of the top there. One other question that the Christian in Malibu said that he believed that Malcolm quadrupled that of Marcus Garvey. Can you clear that up for us?
7: No. Garvey built the biggest black organization outside of a government in the history of the world. Because of the extent to which UNIA was spread around the world, especially by blacks in that day in the Merchant Marine Corps, that would take the newspaper all over the Caribbean and Africa and recruiting as they went along. I think what Malcolm represents was because they didn't have the media then that Malcolm had. And Malcolm probably was the most heard, the most listened to black voice in the history of the world for that period of time. You know, whereas Garvey didn't have that same access, almost a one-on-one to the masses, but Garvey's organization recruited. Because remember, no single man is doing this. They have members of their organization, hundreds of them, who's helping to spread this word. And so certainly Garvey built the biggest and the most intricate organization, and Malcolm, in the shorter period of time, has probably reached more black people, particularly and especially in the United States of America, and is still reaching them around the world today. The week before Iran was bombed, Iran had just celebrated Martyrs Day, and at the center of the Martyrs Day celebration was the assassination of Malcolm X. And that wasn't something new that Iran has done. I remember the days back when I was Ella's personal bodyguard, and I would answer all phone calls when she would get phone calls from the Ayatollah Khomeini. And back in those days, Malcolm's autobiography was used as a catechism in Iran in the training of the mullahs. You know, so these kinds of things. And yes, I've had experience that most people don't have that speak about Malcolm. Very few. Those few who was with him personally on a day-by-day basis for that 5 months he was out of the nation have more direct contact than me. But the lady who taught him and the lady who supported him throughout that period he was out of the Nation was his sister Ella Collins. And I was this lady's bodyguard after Malcolm's death for 11 to 12 years. Right. I lived in the home in Boston, me and my family. I slept in the bed Malcolm slept in. I wore the pajamas he wore. I read his notes in his books. So I'm not somebody from outside yesteryear speaking, just from my research in the classrooms. I've done that too. And my knowing and being physically involved in the struggle on a day-to-day basis with the Panther Party, with the Black Liberation Army, with, you don't, when you're doing these things, you don't say you're doing these things. With the Muslim Mosque Inc., with the OAAU, I traveled to Mecca in 1975 and became Haj Amin Shahid. My statement is clearly in terms of my relationship to Malcolm, and this will be our 61st year with the pilgrimage to his gravesite, one of the largest such pilgrimage paid to any Black person in America and for a longer period of time of anybody else that we know. We have an average, we started out with 2 car loads back in the 60s. We have an average of 12 to 15 bus loads now. And we don't do that much advertising. We just reached out to the people because we want them to make this decision for themselves.
6: Yeah, well, hold that thought right there. Before you go, also give us more information because folks want to make that journey with you tomorrow, leaving out of Harlem. 17 minutes after the top of the hour, family. We got to take a short break. We come back. You got questions for Professor James Swan. Got a bunch of folks got questions for him. You know how to reach us, 800-450-7876. And we'll take your phone calls next.

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8: And Grand Rising family, thanks for starting your week with us at 20 minutes after the top of the hour with our guest, Professor James Small, discussing Brother Malcolm. Brother Malcolm, tomorrow's his actual birthday, and we're celebrating today. We're going to do tomorrow, as mentioned, with A. Peter Bailey, who's one of the last persons to speak with Brother Malcolm. Also, Rodnell Collins will be here, Malcolm's nephew as well. Rodnell will be with Professor Small, and they go to Malcolm's birthday pilgrimages they've been doing for 61 years. 800-450-7876. Ujima's calling us from Baltimore, has a question or comment for you on line 2. Grand Rising, Sister Ujima, your question for Professor Small.
9: Grand Rising, Brother Carl and Professor Small. I get the chance to see you often when you come to Dr. Asar's space, brought by Brother Jabari. So I've gotten to see you many, many times. So my question is, tomorrow in Baltimore, they're going to be celebrating Malcolm in a great panel discussion with some people that you may know, Brother Imhotep, Brother Davon Love, some of those folks here in Baltimore. And in that panel discussion, I would like to know, what would you think Malcolm would most likely want to be brought to the people, especially in Baltimore, around a pan-nationalist bent based on operational unity? And I do want to share at the end of your comment where this is going to take place tomorrow. So I would like to know, what would you say is the leading questions that should be asked of a pan-African panel to by the audience or by anyone who wants to bring a question about where operational unity should look, what it should look like, what are the questions that should be asked, and how would Malcolm, in your judgment, answer those questions?
10: That's a very, very good question, sister. Again, how are you doing? I'm overdue for Baltimore. Malcolm, I think, answer this question for you in the speech, a ballad, or the bullet. Because in this speech, he talks about black nationalism, and he defines what he means by black nationalism. He talks about voting rights. He talks about why voting. He talks about political organization. He talks about economic organization. He talks about cultural organization. And when we talk about Pan-Africanism, I consider myself a black nationalist Pan-Africanist, because nationalism is dealing with my home crisis and issues and achievements here in North America where I live. And Pan-Africanism is hooking up with the African world and the Caribbean, Central, South America, and the continent of Africa around things economic, political, and cultural. And that's what Malcolm was talking about. That's what he was trying to do. He understood that we could be the most powerful force in the world for our good, particularly in the world's good, if we came together in operational unity around things economic, things political, and things cultural. That's the briefest answer, and that everyone should be asked to listen to the Ballot or the Bullet speech, which you can bring up on your phone or on your computer. And Malcolm gives it's almost instructive on what we should be doing today.
9: That is beautiful. And I just want to say real quickly, I know that you do this pilgrimage to Malcolm's gravesite in New York. I'm an original New Yorker from the South Bronx, but we are going to try to honor him on his Earth Day. So that's going to be tomorrow. We would love to sometime in the future, if you're not going to be doing that, or you could come later, be one of our guest speakers in a future year. But this is going to be tomorrow, Tuesday, May 19th, from 7 to 11 at 1307 Utah Street in Baltimore, Maryland, at the Grand Masonic Hall that's there. It is absolutely free. All the vendors are free. Everything is free, except even the food is free, but the vendors are selling their stuff. But we are there for operational unity, and that is our message. And it's given by an organization called Woman, Working, Organizing, Making a Nation, Brother Losi Lumumba. So thank you so much for this time. Appreciate you and Brother Carl, and y'all have a blessed
8: And Sister Eugene, before you run, what time is that event going to start again?
9: That's going to be 7 p.m. to 11 p.m. Doors open at 6. We're going to have some light fare, so if you're hungry, don't worry about going to get something to eat. We're going to feed you. And it's going to be
10: feed you good.
9: I'm sorry?
10: I said Baltimore always fed me very well.
9: Yeah, well, we're going to feed you well here. And we got, we just not just the panel. We got song, we got dance, we got drumming, we got poetry. We got brothers and sisters coming from D.C., Virginia. And definitely we got the heavy hitters in Baltimore going to be on that panel. Bring your questions. No conflict, no ugliness, just us operating in operational unity.
10: Yes.
8: All right. Beautiful
10: thing, Carl, about that is that's how, and that's why we feel that going to this gravesite for the last 60 years, and this being the 61st, and the idea was to keep Malcolm's legacy alive, keep Sister Betty's legacy alive, keep their, we don't realize the revolutionary struggle these young people weighed. That man was 39 years old when he died, young people. And so to see it manifest in Baltimore and D.C., all across the country tomorrow, in nearly every major city and some not so major city, people will be celebrating the birthday of Malcolm X. And we did not wait for the United States government or the state government or the city government to do any of this. Black people have been doing this on their own for decades on decades, and it is still growing, this celebration and remembering the contribution and the instructions this man gave us for living politically, economically, and culturally, in his own words.
8: Right. His nephew, Rodell, tells me that also international, too, globally. They got this celebration of Malcolm's birthday.
10: I'm right now in my second hometown of Cape Coast, Ghana, where a 10-foot statue of Malcolm was put up last year. They will be celebrating Malcolm X Day tomorrow, Kohen Halebi, and Mabel's Tables and other elements there throughout
8: Okay, Kevin, hang up on line two for us. Thank you. Thank you, Kevin. 800-450-7876, 28 minutes after the top of the hour. And thank you for sharing that, what they're doing in Ghana. We got a lot of folks who listen to us in Ghana. So I want you to give that information again before you leave. Let's go to line three. Sister Leona's calling us from Michigan. Grand Rising, Sister Leona, your question for Professor James Small.
11: Yes, sir. Grand Rising, Brother Carl. Grand Rising, Professor. Listen, I have a question. I have a question, and it's based out of the autobiography of Malcolm X as told to Alex Haley. Two quick paragraphs. Here we go. Quote. It's on page 410 of the autobiography. It says, for the first time, he talked with me in some detail about what had happened. He said that his statement about President Kennedy's assassination was not why he had been ousted from the Muslims. And here's a quote. It says, it wasn't the reason at all. Nobody said anything when I made stronger statements before, end of quote. The real reason, he said, was, quote, jealousy in Chicago. And I had objected to the immorality of the man who professed to be more moral than anybody, end of quote. Malcolm X said that he had increased the Nation of Islam membership from about 400 when he had joined to around 40,000. Here's another quote. I don't think there were more than 400 in the country when I joined. I really don't. They were mostly older people, and many of them couldn't even pronounce Mr. Muhammad's name. And he stayed mostly in the background, end of quote. Thank you. Those two paragraphs were from page 410 of the autobiography of Malcolm X as told to Alex Haley. Now, my question, sir, is if it's true that Malcolm X said this to Alex Haley, where he said that the real reason was, quote, jealousy in Chicago, and I had objected to the immorality of the man who professed to be more moral than anybody, end of quote, what was he talking about, do you think, when he said he had objected to the immorality of the man who professed to be more moral than anybody? That's one question, sir. And if there's time, I'd like to ask another one.
10: Well, Professor first, Small. I think we spent too much time dwelling on that. Malcolm didn't make his statement. Many, many other brothers and sisters who have left the Nation of Islam, and even Elijah Muhammad's children, especially Akbar and Wallace, have said those same things you're just saying. They knew Malcolm. Malcolm was very clear in the book, in his autobiography, and many of us have heard from other members who were in the Nation at that time. And for those who knew the history, like his sister Ella and his brother Wilford, who I had the opportunity and the pleasure to interact with for years, they knew that the problem in the Nation was Malcolm's political views versus the messenger's political views. And it wasn't just the messenger. Remember, no organization is run by a person. There's an administrative hierarchy in the Nation of Islam, run by people like James Shabazz, the national secretary. I mean, John Ali. I keep putting Shabazz up there. John Ali, national secretary. Raymond Sharif, the supreme leader of the FOI. Elijah Muhammad's children, both his daughters and his sons, and other people in that hierarchy who, like in most organizations, had conflict with someone whose positions was, especially a religious organization, were more moralistic than theirs. And certainly Malcolm's values and his morals is demonstrated both in his speech and his life, and is very clear. He had contradictions with the messenger, and he took those contradictions about the messenger's behavior, and he took that to the messenger. My position, again, like I said, is not, it is time for us to heal. Malcolm has been dead 61 years now. And we are still having the argument with the organization that some elements of those who committed the assassination came from. We need to find ways to heal that, not to constantly keep opening that wound. And I think it's been explained in enough different ways. When you're involved in political struggle, when you have dynamic leadership who have ideological differences, when you don't have the right kind of discipline, it evolves into catastrophe. We saw it with the assassination of many African leaders across the continent and in the Caribbean with Maurice Bishop, and in Central and South America with Walter Rodney, with the overthrow of Nkrumah, with the rift between Du Bois and Marcus Garvey, and so forth and so on. And we need to study these histories to make sure that we don't make the same mistakes again, but to make sure that we don't keep opening wounds that keep causing division and hurt and pain. Everybody's hurting because of Malcolm's death. And we need to get past that hurt and learn from those people. What were they trying to do that caused the contradictions? What was the contradiction? So we don't make those same contradictions. That's the best answer I can give on that.
8: Sister Leon, your follow-up?
11: Okay, do I have time to ask another question? Listen, when I was a teenager, I read the autobiography of Malcolm X for the first time, and it changed the trajectory of my life. The trajectory changed again when I saw a film where Malcolm X was talking about how he believed that the Muslims had bombed his house and that the Honorable Elijah Muhammad was sleeping with young secretaries and denying paternity fatherhood in some cases. And this film, he said that out of his own mouth. That blew my mind as a young teenager. I eventually left the Nation of Islam because of that. But my question to you is this, and they helped me a good while when I was involved. But let me ask you this: what role do you think undisciplined sexual behavior plays in destroying "quote unquote" revolutionary organizations? You know, I think it was an issue with the Black Panthers. I think it was an issue with the League of Revolutionary Black Workers. It was an issue.
10: It's in the culture of the world. It is in the culture of the world, and people have been fighting to try and correct and eradicate it for as long as mankind has existed, and we have to do it even today. That's what the struggle around ethical and moral principle is all about. That's what the struggle around disciplining oneself is all about. And that's why I always push a term I call history erases the mystery. If we begin to study history and discipline ourselves and begin to understand purpose, primary purpose being to provide food, clothing, shelter, safety, and security for yourself and your family and your community. And that means being in charge, just as Malcolm tried to point out very clearly, of the economic politics and culture where we live. Then we can't allow the abuse by women or men sexually, because it comes in both directions. I've experienced it in both directions in my life. It's more in the direction because of the male-dominated world of men against women. And so we have to eradicate it. And we have to eradicate it by finding out what is the source. The source is the value system and the culture and the belief system and the worldview of the people who are running the world and the people who are in charge of the world. And that's what Malcolm and all leaders that have come before have taken on, a system of oppression and dominance. That's just one element of the oppression.

0: colonialism and imperialism have on the mind of people in this quest to own things and to dominate other human beings. And so that's what the struggle Malcolm was engaged in. That's what the struggle Elijah was engaged in. That's what the struggle that King was engaged in.
1: Yeah, hold that thought right there, Professor Small. We're going to take our last break. I'll let you finish your thought on the other side as well. Family, you two can get in on this conversation with Professor James Small discussing Brother Malcolm. Tomorrow's his birthday. We're starting the celebrations today. Reach out to us at 800-450-7876, and we'll take your phone calls next.

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10: That spirit of Mandinka from the continent flows through your body. So before that Gullah Geechee, before, if somebody thinks you're just defined by your book or speech, they don't know the essence of our Africanness. And I can you just speak to that? And I feel like we understood that we all have a ruler spirit, and we call Oset, Usir, and Shango, Ogun, that we'll never be afraid, and we'll get liberated. So I love you, and humbly peace, and bless to all those who love you and all those ancestors around you. Have an outstanding day.
11: Thank you, brother, but you just gave me a whole dissertation to do. But I'll try to handle that because that is important. And I agree with you that we get so focused and fixation of the incident that happened between Malcolm and the nation. And then we want to constantly destroy and rip apart those organizations. Like I said, most people in the nation, they weren't even born when this incident occurred. And as unfortunate and as destructive as it was, we saw that same

0: incident occurring between people and Booker T. Washington, between people and Marcus Garvey, between people and W.B. Du Bois. And in those cases, it didn't turn out as tragically, but it could have. And it had its own types of tragedy. And I don't see, like you say, the people attacking the system of oppression, the system of dominance, the system that produced Jim Crow, the system that produced the Supreme Court, who just reintroduced modern Jim Crow, because we are not clear. We're not listening to the teachers. If we listen to Malcolm's speeches, if we listen and study Malcolm's life, our questions and behavior would be fundamentally different. And when I come to the question of African spirituality, Malcolm made it very clear. A cat having kittens in an oven, the kittens did not become biscuits. That we are Africans when we left the continent of Africa. We are Africans during this experience in North America. We are Africans today in the contemporary experience in North America. And part of being African, it is embedded in our DNA, the concept of spirituality that deals with a mastering of the knowledge of cosmology and ecology and the role of the human being in it, that deals with the energy and matter that creates us and its genesis that we call God and the divine, and that the qualities and attributes of the human character that we call the Orishas or the Netarus, the Orishas in Nigeria, the Shango, the Oya, the Ogun, and the Nephis of the Nile Valley, Haru, Asar, Aset, these are qualities and attributes that our ancestors realized needed to be developed in the human character, and it is that developmental process that became our spiritual understanding, our spiritual system. Certainly Malcolm and his mother and brothers and sisters, as all of us parents and us ourselves, are benefactors of that esoteric and cosmic knowledge, whether we are conscious of it or not. The heart will beat without permission from us. Digestion takes place without permission from us, et cetera, et cetera. So we need to study history to erase the mystery. And a big part of our history is knowing our spirituality in terms of what was the cultural value system and sacred science that our ancestors practiced before we were interrupted by this murderous, genocidal European people for the sake of them wanting wealth and power over other people.
1: I got to ask you about tomorrow's pilgrimage. Can you share that information with us?
0: Oh, yes, sir. Absolutely. This will be the 61st pilgrimage to Ferncliff Cemetery, which is the resting place of Malcolm X and Dr. Betty Shabazz. We will be leaving from the state office building in Harlem, gathering at 8 a.m. The buses will be there. The buses will be free as always. We will depart 125th Street at 9:30 a.m. sharp to arrive 45 minutes later at the Ferncliff Cemetery, where we will rendezvous with other buses from around the Eastern Seaboard, and we will perform a two-hour ceremony designed by Malcolm's sister Ella, who initiated this process with the OAAU and the Muslim Mosque. OAAU, contrary to what most people would like to think, we still exist. I am the international vice president. Brother Rodnell Collins is the president. The Sons of Africa, which is virtually an arm of the OAU, still exists. And these invisible bodies that you may not see, because we don't wear decals or labels, you will see a function take place tomorrow, and multiple men will be involved in that function. They represent the Organization of Afro-American Unity, Muslim Mosque, the Sons of Africa. The prayers will be delivered by the Mosque of Islamic Brotherhood, which was founded by one of Malcolm's students, Imam Tawfiq, who Malcolm sent to study at the Al-Azhar University in Cairo. And they have presided in that position for decades now. And so 9 a.m. in the morning, 9:30 a.m., we will leave the Harlem State Office Building site on 125th and Adam Clayton Powell Boulevard for Ferncliff Cemetery in Ardsley, New York. Many people do come by cars, and we will have a ceremony that we consider to be sacred. It is a tribute to a martyr. Many Islamic personages come from all over the world. We have people from Sudan, Palestine, Egypt, and other places that come every year. And like I said, the prayers are done by the Mosque of Islamic Brotherhood, founded by one of Malcolm's students in Adept. The ceremony itself is conducted by myself, Rodnell Collins, and the Sons of Africa. And so we look forward to seeing you there. We always enjoy going to Malcolm and Sister Betty and let them know how much we appreciate them. In the ceremony, what we'll have, so you can get it really quick, besides decorating the grave with a red, black, and green flag, having a chair with Malcolm's picture draped in a red, black, and green, having 12 Sons of Africa dressed in white surrounding the grave in a square, and then having the children in the audience reading excerpts of Malcolm's speeches, then having an elder female speak for all females and an elder male speak for all males. I usually preside over the ceremony itself. And if we have any of our revolutionary comrades, especially our prisoners of war there, we always try to give them an opportunity to say some words. And that has happened for decades and decades, as many of those who have sacrificed ourselves and themselves went to prison for 20, 30, 40 years. When they come home, one of the things they do is join us at this tribute to Malcolm at the gravesite. Leaving the Harlem State Office building at 9:30 a.m. in the morning, buses are free. We're going to Ferncliff Cemetery in Ardsley, New York. It's a 45-minute drive. We wish any and every will come and just pay respects and learn a little bit more about Malcolm. Tomorrow I'm going to try to play over the sound system his ballad or bullet speech, because I think that has so much in it for what's happening with this gerrymandering question today in our community.
1: All right. Thank you, Professor Small. That's it for the day, family. Those of you who didn't get your questions, you can call back tomorrow, because, as you mentioned, Malcolm's nephew will be here, and also A. Peter Bailey will be here as well as we celebrate Malcolm's birthday on Tuesday. Professor Small, thank you, thank you, thank you.
0: Thank you, Brother Carl. Enjoy your Malcolm X Day tomorrow. He bought it with his life.
1: Yes, sir. That's it, family. Class is dismissed. Stay strong. Stay positive. Please stay healthy. We'll see you tomorrow morning, 6 o'clock, right here in Baltimore on 1010 WOLB and also in the DMV on 1450 WOL.
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1: and Grand Rising family. Thanks for starting your week with us at 20 minutes after the top of the hour with our guest, Professor James Small, discussing Brother Malcolm. Brother Malcolm, tomorrow's his actual birthday, and we're celebrating today. We're going to do tomorrow, as I mentioned, with A. Peter Bailey, who's one of the last persons to speak with Brother Malcolm. Also, Rodnell Collins will be here, Malcolm's nephew as well. Rodnell will be with Professor Small when they go to Malcolm's birthday pilgrimage, as they've been doing for 61 years. 800-450-7876. Ujima's calling us from Baltimore and has a question or comment for you on line two. Grand Rising, Sister Ujima, your question for Professor Small.
11: Grand Rising, Brother Carl and Professor Small. I get the chance to see you often when you come to Dr. Asar's space, brought by Brother Jabari. So I've gotten to see you many, many times. So my question is, tomorrow in Baltimore, they're going to be celebrating Malcolm in a great panel discussion with some people that you may know, Brother Imhotep, Brother Davon Love, some of those folks here in Baltimore. And in that panel discussion, I would like to know, what would you think Malcolm would most likely want to be brought to the people, especially in Baltimore, around a pan-nationalist bent based on operational unity? And I do want to share at the end of your comment where this is going to take place tomorrow. So I would like to know, what would you say is the leading questions that should be asked of a pan-African panel to by the audience or by anyone who wants to bring a question about where operational unity should look, what it should look like, what are the questions that should be asked, and how would Malcolm, in your judgment, answer those questions?
0: That's a very, very good question, Sister. And again, how are you doing? I'm overdue for Baltimore. Malcolm, I think, answer this question for you in the speech, a ballad, or the bullet. Because in this speech, he talks about black nationalism, and he defines what he means by black nationalism. He talks about voting rights. He talks about why voting. He talks about political organization. He talks about economic organization. He talks about cultural organization. And when we talk about Pan-Africanism, I consider myself a black nationalist Pan-Africanist, because nationalism is dealing with my home crisis and issues and achievements here in North America where I live. And Pan-Africanism is hooking up with the African world and the Caribbean, Central South America, and the continent of Africa around things economic, political, and cultural. And that's what Malcolm was talking about. That's what he was trying to do. He understood that we could be the most powerful force in the world for our good, particularly in the world's good, if we came together in operational unity around things economic, things political, and things cultural. That's the briefest answer. And that everyone should be asked to listen to the ballot or the bullet speech, which you can bring up on your phone or on your computer, and Malcolm gives it's almost instructive on what we should be doing today.
11: That is beautiful. I just want to say real quickly, I know that you do this pilgrimage to Malcolm's gravesite in New York. I'm an original New Yorker from the South Bronx, but we are going to try to honor him on his Earth Day. So that's going to be tomorrow. We would love to sometime in the future, if you're not going to be doing that, or you could come later, be one of our guest speakers in a future year. But this is going to be tomorrow, Tuesday, May 19th, from 7 to 11 at 1307 Utah Street in Baltimore, Maryland, at the Grand Masonic Hall that's there. It is absolutely free. All the vendors are free. Everything is free, except even the food is free, but the vendors are selling their stuff. But we are there for operational unity, and that is our message. And it's given by an organization called Woman, Working, Organizing, Making a Nation, Brother Losi Lumumba. So thank you so much for this time. appreciate you and Brother Carl, and y'all have a blessed
1: And Sister Eugene, before you run, what time is that event going to start again?
11: That's going to be 7 p.m. to 11 p.m. Doors open at 6. We're going to have some light fare, so if you're hungry, don't worry about going to get something to eat. We're going to feed you. And it's going to be
0: feed
11: nice.
0: You good.
11: I'm sorry?
0: I said Baltimore always fed me very well.
11: Yeah, well, we're going to feed you well here. And we got, we just not just the panel. We got song, we got dance, we got drumming, we got poetry. We got brothers and sisters coming from D.C., Virginia. And definitely we got the heavy hitters in Baltimore going to be on that panel. Bring your questions, no conflict, no ugliness, just us operating in operational unity.
0: Yes.
1: Yeah, right.
0: And the beautiful thing, Carl, about that is that's how, mm-hmm. and that's why we feel that going to this grave site for the last 60 years, and this being the 61st, and the idea was to keep Malcolm's legacy alive, keep Sister Betty's legacy alive, keep their, we don't realize the revolutionary struggle these young people weighed. That man was 39 years old when he died, a youth, young people. And so to see it manifest in Baltimore and D.C., all across the country tomorrow, in nearly every major city and some not so major city, people will be celebrating the birthday of Malcolm X. And we did not wait for the United States government or the state government or the city government to do any of this. Black people have been doing this on their own for decades on decades, and it is still growing, this celebration and remembering the contribution and the instructions this man gave us for living politically, economically, and culturally, in his own words.
1: Right. His nephew, Rodell, tells me that also international, too, globally. They got this celebration of Malcolm's birthday. Yeah.
0: I'm right now in my second hometown of Cape Coast, Ghana, where a 10-foot statue of Malcolm was put up last year. They will be celebrating Malcolm X Day tomorrow. Kohen Halevi, and Mabel's Tables and other elements there throughout Ghana itself.
1: Okay, Kevin, hang up on line 2 for us. Thank you. Thank you, Kevin. 800-450-7876, 28 minutes after the top. Alan, thank you for sharing that, what they're doing in Ghana. We got a lot of folks who listen to us in Ghana. So I want you to give that information again before you leave. Let's go to line 3. Sister Leona's calling us from Michigan. Grand Rising, Sister Leona, your question for Professor James Small.
12: Yes, sir. Grand Rising, Brother Carl. Grand Rising, Professor. Listen, I have a question. I have a question, and it's based out of the autobiography of Malcolm X as told to Alex Haley. Two quick paragraphs. Here we go. Quote, it says, it's on page 410 of the autobiography. It says, for the first time, he talked with me in some detail about what had happened. He said that his statement about President Kennedy's assassination was not why he had been ousted from the Muslims. And here's a quote. It says, it wasn't the reason at all. Nobody said anything when I made stronger statements before, end of quote. The real reason, he said, was, quote, jealousy in Chicago. And I had objected to the immorality of the man who professed to be more moral than anybody, end of quote. Malcolm X said that he had increased the Nation of Islam membership from about 400 when he had joined to around 40,000. Here's another quote. I don't think there were more than 400 in the country when I joined. I really don't. They were mostly older people, and many of them couldn't even pronounce Mr. Muhammad's name. And he stayed mostly in the background, end of quote. Thank you. Those two paragraphs were from page 410 of the autobiography of Malcolm X as told to Alex Haley. Now, my question, sir, is if it's true that Malcolm X said this to Alex Haley, where he said that the real reason was, quote, jealousy in Chicago, and I had objected to the immorality of the man who professed to be more moral than anybody, end of quote, what was he talking about, do you think, when he said he had objected to the immorality of the man who professed to be more moral than anyone.
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0: And Grand Rising family, and happy Malcolm X Day. Later, writer and professor A. Peter Bailey, one of the last persons to speak with Brother Malcolm, will share his what he learned from being around Brother Malcolm. Before Peter, Malcolm's nephew, Rodnell Collins, will highlight his birthday, became a global event. Before we spotlight Malcolm, though, movie producer Sandra Evers Manley, along with Dr. Carita Brown, will preview tonight's PBS documentary, W.E.B. Du Bois, Rebel with a Cause. And New York media analysts Wayne Gilman and Reggie Thomas will also check in. But to get us started, Chicago activist preacher Anthony Williams is here again. But first, we've got to get Kevin to open up these classroom doors on this Tuesday morning. Grand Rising, Kevin.
1: Grand Rising, Carl Nelson. Grand Rising indeed. Hear ye, the court's in session. How you
0: We're
1: feeling?
0: We're back again. I'm still learning.
1: Oh, excellent, man. I'm still learning, too. I tell you, if you took a look at last night's Democratic debate for mayor, there was a lot to learn last night listening to those eloquent politicians as they it was must-see TV. Can I share some notes with you?
0: Oh, yeah, because everybody's interested in Washington, D.C.'s mayoral race, but go ahead.
1: Well, first of all, let's mention the cast. Now, I don't remember the names of the people that the news people, though. I didn't write that down, but I did write down who the cast was. It was Janice Lewis-George, Kenyon McDuffie, and Gary Goodweather. Yes, I said it. The alliteration is just sounds unreal. Gary Goodweather was also running for the mayoral seat. That's that will soon be empty. And so is it politics or politrix? I'm just asking you. They were at Georgetown University. And I don't know if you've ever been there, but it's a great, great venue and all of that. But my only complaint was the sound. It was like they were all off mic, and they never caught on to that. And maybe it's just me, you know, how when you're in entertainment and you're into sound.
0: Right. I was going to say, because you're an audiophile. You know, the rest of the folks probably didn't notice it.
1: But, right. You know,
0: they were locked into what these – and they're all Democrats, right? This is a Democrat debate?
1: This was a Democrat debate, and next week will be the Republican debate. I suppose they didn't say anything about that, but during the debate, a couple of the Republican commercials played, which I thought was a little interesting as well. It was almost confusing, but their main focus was affordability concerns. And I wrote a note. I took notes, see, so I wrote a note is, could those guys ask longer questions? It was like each question was like a run-on sentence, on and on and on. And so their first concern was about gentrification and apartments and homes in the D.C. area. And McDuffie said that the data centers make the utility prices. Oh, yeah, they were talking about electricity and all. Utility prices increase. And he said that he's going to push for investing in solar. That was Kenyon McDuffie's answer. Janice Lewis-George agreed with him, and she seldom agreed with him on many things because he actually worked with Muriel Bowser really closely, and she somehow criminalized that, made it sound like he was just answering to her. But she agreed with him on data centers. And then Gary Goodweather said that he's not a solar technician, but the private sector would do well to set up a nuclear reactor in D.C.
0: Is he serious?
1: Carl. I'm trying to see. He said, he said that they could set up a nuclear reactor in D.C. And I think one of the panelists who were asking questions said, how do you propose to do that? And in spite of all the gentrification and all of that, he said it would just be a matter of taking over a certain section of town that's not really being used and set up the nuclear reactor in D.C. Yep, that's what he said. And again, it was hard to follow along with them because after a while, you just go, really, man, really, is this politics? McDuffie said that he wrote the Clean Energy Act back in earlier in the 20s, in the 2011 or something like that. And he said that he wrote the Clean Energy Act under Muriel Bowser. They were talking about curfews because we're going to talk about that lady, Perot, what she said. But Goodweather said that the fundamental failure is an extreme measure for the poverty. It's about poverty and mental health. It's not so much about having more federal forces in, not so much National Guard, not so much ICE. It's just an extreme measure that's going on, and the teens are going uncontrolled out in the area. And Janice George said the curfew would be dangerous because ICE and the National Guard aren't trained in de-escalation. And then McDuffie said that the teen takeovers are affecting public safety, and he said the Chipotle assaults don't mean that they should bring more ICE into the city. He said it's going
0: to. And let's bring up the people from arrest around the country. What happened? There's a group of teenagers ransacked a facility or wilded out at a Chipotle restaurant, thrown the furniture around and stuff like that.
1: Yeah.
0: This is what the candidates, Kevin is referring to. But go ahead and finish up on that.
1: Right, right. I mean, I can continue to paint the picture of what was going on at Chipotle, because when they showed the film, it looked like one of those old cowboy movies where, you know, a brawl breaks out and people are breaking furniture and tearing up chairs and breaking tables and punching each other. That is what was going on. These teens all dressed in black and wearing masks and hoods, you know, and I think I've seen some of them in the street, but, you know, they just look like kids to me. But when you put them all together in one room like Chipotle, the customers were all, nestled in corners. You could see them on the camera, nestled in corners trying to hide. Little kids are ducking, and no need to duck on the tables because they were turning over tables. And it was a crazy scene, Carl, no question. In Hollywood, it's just the scene. They redo the set. But at Chipotle, and that's not realistic, man. It looks very dangerous. And so Kenyon McDuffie said they need to extend the curfew because the curfew is about to come to an end. And he said if he was mayor, he would extend the curfew under these circumstances. Janice George said that McDuffie is taking Trump funding, so he shouldn't be trusted because he's been taking Trump funding. And then Goodweather said that because he's a budget expert, something about not throwing more money at the situation, but actually finding out what's going on. So, which leads to my final story about the lady, D.C. U.S. Attorney Jeanine Pirot. And she announced an aggressive crackdown targeting parents of the youth who violate D.C.'s juvenile curfew law. She vowed to charge adults under the contributing to the delinquency of a minor statute, threatening them with fines, mandatory classes, and up to 6 months in jail. Your thoughts?
0: Well, they're all scrambling to do something about what's going on, you know, how to get a handle on this. And she came in with a tough on crime, and she figures the only way to do it is to get, you know, to go after the parents of these youngsters who are doing it. But if they're really ignoring, go to the root of why are they doing it? Why are they doing it? That's not going to stop. That's just like putting a band-aid on it. Why are these youngsters out there wilding out? Why don't they have something else to do? Why would the city provide them something else to do, or their parents? But again, they're not going to the root of why these children are out there, youngsters, I should say, because they're teens, right. Young teens out there acting out.
1: Well, Janice Lewis George mentioned that. She said that, by bringing more jobs and more opportunities, more things for the youth to do, they won't feel like they need to act out. And I thought that was pretty clever. She was a very smart young lady standing between those two gentlemen. But meanwhile, Jeanine Pirot, said that the parents face up to 6 months of imprisonment, fines of $500 per violation, and mandatory court-ordered classes. And these can apply even if the child is not formally charged with the crime. So then the perpetrator is still out and about while the parents are now, you know, like shackled down, locked up, facing court orders. She said, Janine Perot, follow along, please, everybody. She said that the policy was escalated in response to a string of viral teen takeovers, not just at Chipotle, but flash mobs, violent brawls, and in places like Navy Yard. And she stated that law-abiding taxpayers should not subsidize chaos caused by parental neglect. Parents, do your job, or we will do our job. That's how she put it.
0: Interesting. Well, we asked Pastor Williams about that as well when he comes on.
1: Because that happens
0: in Chicago, too. There's a lot of that happened in Chicago, his own base. Before we get to him, though, Kevin, let me just remind family, today's election day, primary election day, in three key states. You got to keep your eyes on this for the results. In Kentucky, where Thomas Massie, a critic of Donald Trump, is running, and Trump has put all the MAGA universe behind his opponent to oust Thomas Massie because he voted to impeach Donald Trump. Also, Georgia, where Keisha Lance Bottoms, she's the former mayor of Atlanta. She's running for governor. She has to get more than 50% of the vote tonight to avoid a runoff. Some folks who got some gray in their hair may remember Major Lance Monkey Time, the song. Well, that's his daughter. She's running for governor of Georgia. Also, another race, too, we're going to watch is in Pennsylvania. So keep your eye on that, because they'll be talking about it next morning or late tonight in the results. But thank you, Kevin. Thank you for sharing.
1: Carl. That's the way it is on the 19th of May. And I appreciate your time as well. Have a great day.
0: All right. 13 at the top. Pastor Williams, Grand Rising, welcome to the program.
2: Grand Rising and happy Malcolm X Day.
0: Yes, sir. We talked about violence. They saw what happened in Washington, D.C. recently, but that's been going on for quite a bit in Chicago. I've been reading about it in your hometown. You talk about violence, and these are young people who are doing that. There's a term for it that they use. Somebody will share the term they call it. But what are your thoughts on that? In Washington, D.C., they talk about a curfew, and they're talking about, you know, holding their parents responsible for that. Would that work in Chicago? Because you guys have been going through this before it hit D.C.
2: Hello?
0: Yeah. Did you hear the question?
2: Yeah. Look, the mayor of Chicago, Mayor Johnson, has been against curfew. And he laid it out why he was against curfew. But I heard recently some of the young people that organize these teen turnouts, they've been hired. They've put them to work to be able to control that, which I thought was interesting.
0: Right, because you talk about violence, and we seldom talk about, you know, on the younger end. We just talk about adults. But with these teenagers now wilding out in the streets, and now there's summertime now, there's no school, school's about out, and jobs are hard to come by, as we know, not just for, you know, back in the day, you could get a job, easy to get a job, a part-time job or a summer job. Now most of that is evaporated. What are your thoughts? How would you control violence among our young people? What would you say to them?
2: Well, first of all, me personally, I deal with young people every day. And I think what we have to do is reverse the flow. And we have to look at the homes. Working in the school system, I shared with many of them, develop a curriculum where we can reverse the flow, where the children can go back and have positive impact on their homes. So, you know, it's the process to doing it, but it can be done. And these young people, many of them, they have nothing to do after they get off the phones and off the computers, et cetera, et cetera, et cetera. Then they're just mindless. So, you know, we have to be creative, and finding ways to be able to help them to channel their energy in a more positive way.
0: Does it help, though, when we have, like what happened on January 6th, that was violence out there? They see the adults doing basically the same thing on worldwide on a national level. Does that help, or do we hold them to a different standard to what they hold our young people to?
2: Well, I mean, we go to January 6th, that was an act of insurrection, a violent act against the government. Exactly what that was. That was an act of violence. A teen takeover is a totally different from that insanity that took place at the Capitol on January 6th. So that's two different stories. And then the great tragedy. Here's the great tragedy. The great tragedy is that everybody in the country and young people who are aware, and many of them watch the news and they are aware, they see that these people that attacked the Capitol were pardoned. And so, I mean, when you are condoning a negative behavior, then what happens? That ends up becoming the norm. Well, if they did it, I'm going to do it. And that's what you're seeing. I mean, you have the number one violator in the world.
0: Hold that thought right there. I want to hear your analysis, but we got to step aside for a few moments. But also, you got to remember now, they want to pay these rioters, if you will, insurrectionists. They're going to get reparations for what they did. I want you to talk about that as well. That's a proposal from Donald Trump. Family, what are your thoughts? You want to join this conversation with our guest, Pastor Anthony Williams from Chicago. He's an activist pastor out there. 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

0: family, and welcome to Malcolm X Day 2026 with our guest from Chicago, the Reverend Anthony Williams, an activist in that city, discussing young people. They call it violence. Young people probably wouldn't think it's violence. Well, they did in D.C. That's why it's making major news, because in the nation's capital, Chipotle, they just, they didn't trash it, but they just acted out, wilding out. Pastor Williams is familiar with that kind of behavior around young people, because they do quite a bit around the loop in Chicago, downtown Chicago. They've done it quite a bit, and they just go into stores and just bum rush these stores, or in the case of Chipotle, they just bum rush the restaurant. There's a whole bunch of them, and they dressed up, and and some people are trying to get a handle on it. Janine Perot in Washington D.C. says she's going to make the parents responsible for it. So I want to get your thoughts, Pastor Williams, about how do we get, because this is what you talk about, violence. This is kind of violence. She says it's a disease. So if we don't stop it at the age where they're teens, how are we going to stop when they're adults? So what do we need to do?
1: Well, hey, man, look, there's no magic wand for this. But what I continue to do is to educate average citizens on the fact that violence is a disease. It's infectious, but not contagious, but also add some legislative and policy components to this. And I am pushing now just for the Illinois state legislators to sign off on a resolution on civility. August is National Civility Month. This nation does not acknowledge it nor celebrate it. And what I'm attempting to do is to get the state of Illinois to acknowledge it and celebrate it. Because the goal for me is to demonize violence. When you tell people, the average person, that it's a disease and show them this, we talk about scientifically, there's a whole different reaction. Now, violence is a weapon also, too. And so the status quo understands how to use violence as a weapon. My objective is to use it as a weapon to stop it. So, it's so intense out here. And I encourage people, Brother Nelson, to be alert and to be on top of their game. See, baby boomers are going to have to come out of retirement. They're going to have to step up. The generation that was blessed and privileged to receive many benefits because of the great work of Dr. King and others, we benefited. I benefited. Doors were open. And so it's so important that we push a civil behavior, because we see what's happening in America. If you're conscious of anything, you look at what happened. Here comes Trump. Let me attack Mexicans. Let me attack immigrants. Now, here we are, black folk. I tell you how we go get them. We start, we change the law. We dismantle everything that was put in place during that era with Dr. King and Malcolm and others. And what we do is that we begin to push them back into a position that they can't come out of again. So I'm very clear on what's going on in America. All this is the precipitation of what causes the violence. And so with these teens, many of them, they just want attention, and they may not be getting attention at home. And then they follow, because human beings are impressionable creatures. You see one person do something, it impacts you. So, we have to work with them in terms of their social skills, in terms of understanding that they're here to make a contribution. We just got to, when I go into a classroom, the most clinical thing that I can do is to walk in there and let them know that I love them. So I think it's very important. I go back to what the great Dr. Amos Wilson said. The only way they can destroy us if we stop loving each other. And so that's the position I take, because we cannot give up on our people. We're talking about our people. Now, I'm talking about black folk. I ain't talking about nobody else. Black folk. We have survived so much historically in this country, and now we're at this crisis period. And so we need all hands on deck. And so we're going to have to be communicating with each other at all levels like never before in order that our community can survive the storm, Brother Nelson, because we're in a storm right now. We're all, America's on the Titanic and everybody's on a different level.
0: So true. Hold on, 26 at the top of the hour. With these young people, though, you said something interesting, that because they think it's fun. They think it's, you know, they don't really think it's, they think it's harmless to what they're doing. And you're right. They're influenced by their friends who are doing, who they say, you know, see doing it. And they think it's just, they're just having fun, even though they trash these establishments. And then they run out and go back home and laugh. And then, you know, we have, and they plan the next one. They probably plan on the internet what they're going to do. But there's got to be something that we can, because if they start this young, if we can stop him at this point, Pastor Williams, something has to be done, because we don't want them to find out, you know, from the other folks if something happens, you know, with our young people, because they're coming for them. So I know you talk about violence, but I'm wondering how do you connect with them? How do you reach them? How do you get the influences, if you will, then the young people who say, hey man, let's do this. This is, we ain't got nothing to do. We don't have any jobs. You know, they closed down some of the basketball gyms. So let's have some fun, you know, and they just do it. So how do you reach the influencers? Hey, let's do something else. How do you do that?
1: Well, the bottom line is that, you know, I guess it's many ways. First of all, you need to find out what they like. It's always important to go to them and talk to them what they like. And I was listening to some young people, and they were listening. They were 10, 11 years old, but they were listening to some old school music. I said, you understand that song? Yeah, yeah, yeah. And then they were into it. For me, that was a healthy thing to see, because they were connecting to a generation that I grew up in. And because of that song, we were able to connect, we were able to talk, and there was a deeper level of understanding. If you're serious about making change, then you need to understand the situation, go in there, engage the people, engage the young people, and find out what they want. They will help you create the model that can help them and help the community as a whole. You know, I mean, that's the problem. That we know you make decisions for other people, and they weren't at the table. You have to bring them to the table. You know, they may not have the same life experience that we have. I've lived as long as we've lived, but they have some experience. They understand the world that they're in. So it's important for us to understand the world they're in order that we can help them. And they too will help us also. So no, you don't give up on your people. No, you don't like the behavior. And some of the behavior in our community, Brother Nelson, is ratchet. It's ratchet. You know, to see these teens take over, like in Hyde Park in Chicago, how they ran and they destroyed people's cars. Well, people don't have to pay deductibles because somebody did some damage to them. So, you know, this dysfunction, particularly that goes on in our community, has always been by design. Every time we move forward in this country, they find a way to eradicate it, stagnate it, I destroy it. So now that we understand what the game, what they do, is that we don't react. And so, you know, we in the black community intelligently need to circle the wagon and take care of our own and do for self. I mean, that's what Malcolm's life was all about in terms of us doing for self, despite what's going on in this country. And so we've got to solve our own problems. You cannot trust the federal government. We cannot trust the government anymore. I've never trusted them that much anyway, but you definitely can't trust them now. So it's up to us to solve the problem, particularly in the black community. And we can do it. We've done it before.
0: All right, hold up, though. They're 30 minutes at the top there. Mark in Baltimore wants to join the discussion. He's online too. Grand Rising. Mark, here on with Pastor Williams.
2: Good morning, gentlemen. By the way, first I want to wish you and your listeners, everyone have a meaningful Memorial Day holiday observance this coming Monday. Thank you. Good morning. I wanted to know what the faith-based institutions are doing in Chicago to help to get the young people involved more fully. Now, there's a in Baltimore during the summer, some of the congregations have what they call vacation Bible week in their churches. In other words, they take a week during the summer break when young folks off school to engage them in Bible activities and so forth. So any, as far as you know, are you, do you know of any faith-based institutions are engaging their young people in a meaningful manner, let's say a week or a couple of weeks or a longer period of time, so that it be something creative they would be doing and doing something spiritual? What do you know about that? Thank you.
0: Pastor Williams?
1: Oh, look, there's a lot of churches in the Chicagoland area and in America that are doing wonderful things with young people. But what I'm noticing now, particularly, one thing that people are needing more than ever before, now we get into the politics of food, because a lot of people that were, and you're going to find more white folks suffering than black folks, with these cutting off these SNAP benefits. And so what I'm finding in particular around our church in our area, a disenfranchised area, but yet it is targeted for gentrification. My area that I pastor in is targeted for gentrification, but in the current situation, it looks to be dysfunctional, and people need food. And so one of the greatest things that we're doing is making sure that people eat, man, particularly children. They need food. They need food. And so, you know, people are doing a lot of wonderful things, and, you know, they're doing the best they can. So, you know, I don't see everything that's going on, but I know there's a lot of wonderful people that are out here serving others with no fanfare. And it's about service, man.
0: All right, gotcha. 27 away from the
2: top. And wish you all shalom. Okay, bye-bye.
0: All right, thanks, Mark. Happy Malcolm X Day, Mark. 800-450-7876. Sister Fahima's checking in from D.C. Wants to speak to Pastor Williams. She's on line 3. Grand Rising, Sister Fahima, you're on with Pastor Williams.
3: Good morning, Mr. Nelson, and good morning to your guests. Last year, Mayor Brandon Johnson hired 30,000 young people in summer youth program. And he recently signed a few months ago a program to create employment year-round for young people. They have a similar program like we have, Cease Fire, Don't Smoke the Brothers here in Washington, D.C. There is Credible Messengers, which this administration cut the funding to. But the Mayor Brandon, and I'm in contact and talk with people in Chicago. Mayor Johnson signed an executive order recently for a program, which is a peacekeeping program with young people. And Chicago was named along with Baltimore, and I think it was Alabama last year. The same media last year that was talking about the decrease in crime in major cities across the country by using things like youth employment and what have you. Now they're talking about, oh, there's going to be a long, hot summer. From what I understand, and the University of Chicago study showed that this was effective, and there will be more young people that will be hired this summer. And even in Detroit, the mayor has put in place the extended hours of recreational programs, and statistics have shown if young people are given opportunities, they've given something to do, because an idle mind is the devil's workshop. And we all know from the model that the great Mayor Marion Barry, the summer youth employment program, has had a tremendous impact here in the District of Columbia. And again, Mayor Brandon Johnson just recently signed an executive order to extend that program for youth employment for year-round. And it was successful last year, 30,000 youth, and I'm sure it'll be increased this year. And the crime, youth crime is down in Chicago. And that's all I have to say.
0: All right. Thank you, Sister Fahima. Pastor Williams, you want to respond?
1: Well, I'm telling you, Sister Fahima, she's got her facts together. And what she's saying is absolutely correct. But the thing about it, see, these violent prevention programs that they have around the country and that they have in the city of Chicago, if you look at who's getting the most funding, it's white men.

0: that we have. People need to understand, with all the chaos that we are going through, we're still a nation of laws. While you have others who are trying to take us backwards, we have people who are fighting to make sure that we don't go backwards and we go forward. So, you know, we had to operate intelligently in this ball of confusion that we're in right now. If right now, if the House held federal hearings on American civilian violence as a public health crisis, you would see a difference in this country. But there's so much money to be made around the issue of violence. And it's, you know, when I grew up in the 60s and 70s, you know, I made observation of the civil rights hustlers. I saw the poverty pimps. It's the same thing you have with this violence piece.
1: Right. And hold that thought right there, Pastor Williams. I'll let you finish your thought on the other side. We've got to step aside and get caught up with the latest news, traffic, and weather in our different cities. It's 23 minutes away from the top there, family. It's Malcolm X Day. What are your thoughts? You want to join this conversation with Brother Anthony Williams, the pastor out of Chicago, discussing youth violence? Reach out to us at 800-450-7876, and we'll take your phone calls after the news. It's next.

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1: Good morning, folks. I'm Earl Kirk. Here's the latest from NewsOne.com. NextEra Energy is buying Dominion Energy in a stock deal worth $67 billion.
2: Dominion already powers the world's largest market for data centers in Northern Virginia. Florida-based NextEra is the nation's largest renewable energy developer and plans to build more than 30 data center hubs around the nation to meet the demand from artificial intelligence. Once the deal goes through, the company will become the largest regulated electric utility on the planet. I'm Tammy Trujillo.
1: D.C. U.S. Attorney Jeanine Pirro says the FBI is now involved in the investigation into a weekend brawl at the Navy Yard Chipotle. Two groups of young people were inside the restaurant Saturday night when an argument turned physical and tables and chairs were thrown, but no arrests were made. Pirro says the brawl was typical of the type of teen behavior that's destroying the quality of life in D.C. She called on the D.C. Council to immediately enact a juvenile curfew and restated her plan to cite parents of kids involved in teen takeovers and other violence. A heat alert is in effect for the DMV through tomorrow evening. The alerts are issued anytime the heat index is expected to reach 95 degrees or higher. Residents are being told to drink plenty of water, find cool places to stay during the day, and watch for signs of heat-related illness. Metro is reporting no issues on the Red Line this morning after a fire damaged a portion of rail between the Rockville and Twin Brook stations. Trains had to single track Monday while crews made repairs, leading to travel delays. D.C. parents can begin signing up their kids for next year's after-school activities today. The Learn 24 webpage shows 534 programs available, but some are expected to fill quickly. Mets down the Nationals 16-7 in 12 innings. NBA.
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13: And Grand Rising family, happy Malcolm X Day. 17 minutes away from the top of the hour. We're going to discuss Malcolm later with A. Peter Bailey, one of the last persons to actually have a conversation with Malcolm. He was at the Audubon Ballroom the night of the assassination. Also, we're going to speak with Malcolm's nephew, Rodnell Collins, who's going to join us before we make that trip up to Malcolm's funeral site with Professor James Small. Before we do all of that, though, we're going to spotlight the movie, PBS movie is coming on today about the W.E. Du Bois, Rebel with a Cause. Dr. Creta Brown is going to join us. She's one of the featured scholars in that flick, so she's going to be here. Also, what else is happening? New York media analysts Wayne Gilman and Reggie Thomas will be along later this morning. We're actually after Pastor Williams are going to be here, and we're going to talk about what's going on in the news. And also, later this weekend, hear from Pan-Africanist Dr. David Horn, also metaphysician and master herbalist. Dr. B will be here. So if you are in Baltimore, keep that radio locked in tight on 1010 WOLB. If you're in the DMV, we're on 1450 WOL. All right, Pastor Williams, I'll let you finish your thought. Then Cliff in Connecticut has a question for you.
14: Hey, Brother Nelson, I told a group of seventh graders last week, I said, do you want to pick cotton? They looked at me. I said, do you all understand what's happening in this country? And we talked about the shredding of the civil rights bill. And they looked at, no, I said, look here, I'm not picking no cotton. What about you? So we talk about reaching young people. That conversation stimulated them to think, because they could, I say, can you visualize yourself in a cotton field picking cotton? Because that's where they're trying to take us back to. I wanted them to know that. And they looked at me. I said, you got to do something about it. You got to talk to each other. Peer influence is so important, because these young people do impact each other. you know, their peers. And so, you know, we've got to just continue to educate, you know, we got to continue to put seeds out there. Some seeds will fall on good ground and bad ground, but we cannot give up on our people. We cannot give up on our young people. And yes, there will be some casualties in war, but we cannot give up.
13: Yeah, let me jump in and ask you this, though, because they're creating all these prisons and these centers to house our young people. You know, they've already figured out that so many of our young people are not going to do right. And they figure most of them are going to be our people, because there won't be any jobs, there won't be any schools, there won't be anything else to do. And they're trying to get us to go back to Africa, but they're trying to figure out what to do with the rest who want to stay here and probably cause problems for them. So that's why they're building all these institutions. Have you tried that task in warning these young people, Pastor Williams?
14: Oh, every day, because I work with young people. But look, brother, I'm pragmatic about life. I'm realistic about life, but I'm also optimistic. And we can't save the world. Christ didn't do that, but we continue to do the best we can. And, you know, our key institutions that are still left in our community, we've got to all step up to the plate now. You know, we got to look within, we got to reach within our bellies, and we got to reach for the fire within our bellies. And we've got to not continue to conform to this nonsense, but transform it. And we can. It's the will to do it. It's the fire to do it. You know, the ancestors are screaming from the graves. The ancestors are screaming. We cannot allow our people to fall to the waste. And unfortunately, once again, we had to save America. Black folks always have. We're caught in the middle of white folks' madness. The right and the left, we're in the middle of it. But history shows me we've been in this situation before. That's how we're going to respond. And we've got to respond in a strategic, tactful, intelligent manner in order to survive. Our people had to survive. We had to survive because we're all under the gun right now. And that's the reality. And this ain't no game they playing out here. They coming at us right now. So we got to be wise.
13: That's for real. 12 away from the top. As I mentioned, Cliff's calling us from Connecticut. He wants to speak with you. He's on line 4. Grand Rising, Brother Cliff. Happy Malcolm Day. You're on with Pastor Anthony Williams.
2: Grand Rising, Brother Carl and Pastor, thank you so much for taking my call. And Pastor, I think you're on point, but let me first start off by asking this question, particularly as it relates to Chicago. Was there any money spent on illegal immigration or these illegal immigrants as a sanctuary city in Chicago?
14: Yes.
2: Okay.
14: Chicago sanctuary city, and that was done under Mayor Richard M. Daley.
2: Right.
14: Not under Brandon Johnson. It was done under Daley when Chicago became the sanctuary city.
2: So the reason why I brought that up, because if there was money that was spent on illegal immigrants, would that have helped if that particular money was spent on revitalizing the black community? So for example, if we needed schools to get our young kids into the trade program, to get the funding or resources in the black community, would that money have been better used to help our community opposed to these illegal immigrants? So here we have black politicians, and we got, or you want to say Democrats, that have taken resources that can help us as black people being diverted to other ethnic groups, other people. So that's a start there. Now, let me go a little further in terms.
13: Well, before we go any further, he did say it was Richard Daley, the younger Daley, who did it. He's white, as far as we know. He's Irish. So please don't paint all black politicians with immigration. But he was a Democrat. But don't say black Democrats. Come on. Be fair.
2: No, but here's my point, though, Brother Carl. When you have black politicians to follow that norm and to keep that agenda, that's detrimental to black people, even though black people are loyal to the Democratic Party. You follow what I'm saying? So what I'm telling you is that black leadership must challenge white Democrats and do what's best for black people. Does that make a little bit of sense, Brother Carl?
13: Yeah, as long as you're not, you know, saying that it started with us, because this is what the pastor was saying.
2: No,
13: it started with Richie Daley, the younger Daley.
2: if we perpetuate.
13: Well, go ahead, because we're going to debate this over and over. We get your point, but go ahead.
2: No, I'm just making a point.
13: Because I want to get him to respond. Your question for him to respond.
2: So the question is, and in addition to that, what I'm saying is that even with our rap music, right, our rap music is influenced our kids. Now, they got a new rapper that just put out an album, Drake, and he's talking about demeaning and degrading other blacks. Imagine if we had our rappers and our entertainers talk about in their music, in every possible chance, what we're going through as a people, losing our right to vote, losing these things that are pertinent to our community, going backwards, digressing. If that was brought to the attention in addition to our religion, and speaking of black Jesus and our original ancestors, our religion, these things help to improve our image and self-esteem as a people. Does that make a little bit of sense?
13: All right, let's get him to respond. Thanks, Cliff. Pastor Williams?
14: Look, all hands on deck. Right now, talking's over with. Everybody has the ability in their own creative way to make a difference. And we don't have to rely on the system. When you talk about black elected officials, let's face it all, half of us don't give them a dime when they're running. We don't vet them. We don't identify. We want this person to run. We'll give to a church, but we won't give to somebody that's running for office. So half of them receive their funding from corporations, from businesses, et cetera, et cetera. So why should I be concerned about Ms. Jones and the kids running wild in our neighborhood? She didn't give me nothing. See, that mentality is out there, too, but that's not going to work anymore either.
13: So, well, let me jump in and ask you this, though, Pastor, because you're absolutely right. We don't support our politicians, and we expect a lot from them in exchange, and other people support them. So they have to, you know, pay to the piper. Why don't we support our politicians if we want them to really represent us?
14: Because, once again, it's the issue of education, and it's the issue of common sense. It's about common sense right now, and it's going to take common sense to get us out of this mess. Man, look, any elected official that's my state represent, the elected officials of my area that represent me, if I don't do nothing but send them $20, man, that's $20 that I could have used for some gas. $50, $100. I ain't going to go no more than $100. But my whole thing is this, is that we don't give. We got to give them something so they can do for us. And then when they get seniority, we don't understand the importance of that seniority and how we can use that seniority as voters. We need to have a clear understanding of the power of our citizenship. And that's a failure in the black community and a failure in America. Otherwise, if we understood citizenship, truly understood citizenship, Trump would not be sitting in the Oval Office right now. We've got to understand citizenship. And black folks have always been the best citizens America has ever produced. So, I mean, we've got to get our hearts right. We've got to get our minds right. We've got to understand that our survival is at stake, and they're not playing with us. And we've got to continue to love our children, talk to them, and correct them, too. It's not difficult to approach them. When I see a young brother with his pants, and I say, hey, man, you know what, bro? I get started the conversation. Hey, bro, you know, hey, man, your cologne, you, man, pull your pants up. They feel you. They got to feel you. And the thing is, we got to feel each other right now, because this is a time for us to be dangerously unselfish, Carl. I want to be dangerously unselfish right now, because I know what's at stake. I've been blessed to live to be a senior citizen. I want to see the young people live to be senior citizens. So we've got to be smart, we got to be strategic, tactful, and we got to take care of business. And people are out there, many people out there doing the job. And my hope and my prayer is that there's so many good people that are working for us and not against us. So, but we've got to continue to stay focused, and we cannot cave in. We've got to be problem solvers.
13: And it's kind of personal for you as well, Pastor. I want you to share that with the audience when we get back. Well, we've got to step aside, get caught up with the latest traffic and weather in our different cities. Family, you want to get in on this conversation? Our guest, Pastor Anthony Williams, an activist pastor out of Chicago. And he's always talking about violence. He says violence is a health crisis. It must be declared a health crisis. What are we going to do about it? This morning, we're discussing the violence with our young people. What are your thoughts? It's Malcolm X's birthday, by the way, and we're talking about violence with Brother Malcolm. What are your thoughts, though? Reach out to us at 800-450-7876, and we'll take your phone calls after we check the traffic and weather. That's next.

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1: Good morning. Now this WOL traffic update. Very slow right now on 295 southbound between Eastern Avenue and East Capitol Street. Just some heavy volume. Nothing in the roadway to slow you down except a lot of company with you. Inbound on Suitland Parkway. You'll also find it very slow now from Branch Avenue up to Stanton Road. Pennsylvania Avenue northbound, inbound in delays from Woodyard Road up to Suitland Parkway. New York Avenue getting very heavy and slow as well, heading into the district from South Dakota Avenue down to Bladensburg Road. New York Avenue inbound in volume delay also from 4th Street Northeast down to the 3rd Street Tunnel. Now your WOL weather forecast for today. Mostly sunny, a very hot day today, high near 98 degrees for tonight.
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0: And Grand Rising family, happy Malcolm X Day, and thanks for starting your Tuesday with us. Our guest is Pastor Anthony Williams out of Chicago. He says that violence is, you've heard him before, he says violence is a mental health crisis, and that's where we are today, and we need to address it. But we're looking at the crisis now with our young people. As we implied, and Sister Fahima implied, or just said it straight up, that, you know, it was going to be what they call the long, hot summer. Those of you who have got some silver in your hair, you understand what that means. Because all the programs many of the programs for our young people to keep them occupied during the summer months have vanished, disappeared. And they've already got these institutions built already to put them up, lock them up. And we hear reports of them wilding out in Chicago. They did in D.C. the other night at a Chipotle restaurant and trying to figure out how to put a stop to it. But what are your thoughts? 800-450-7876. Momentarily, we're going to speak with New York media analysts Reggie Thomas and Wayne Gillen. But first, let's wrap up with Pastor Williams. Pastor Williams, Brother Aleem Muhammad wants to speak. He's calling from Richmond in Virginia. Grand Rising, and Assalamu Alaikum, Brother Aleem. You're on with Pastor Williams.
1: Grand Rising, wa alaikum salam. As I reflect back, Pastor Williams, on Malcolm's life in the 50s and the early 60s, he was talking to 20 million or so black people, encouraging them to put down the knife and the 38 pistols that we would shoot each other with. And until we get back to that philosophy that Malcolm was about in those days of telling our people that we have to not only love each other, but do for self and know that we had an open enemy. And, you know, he was teaching that the open enemy was the white man in the government of America. I don't think he would be around telling us to go look for some help from the Democratic Party, the Republican Party. That wasn't Malcolm in that time. And I think right today, if we followed his guidance from that time, when he was saying, put down the knife, put down the gun, unify and do something for yourself. If we put that in practice and know that the white man is the devil and don't expect nothing but evil from him, he made that crystal clear. He was a universal man identifying with other black nations around the world, so he told young black people, come out of the military. And I'm just going to let you respond to that he was about cleaning up our communities.
0: And, all right, let's give him a chance to respond. Minister Aleem, Brother Aleem, he's calling us from Richmond. Pastor Williams, would Malcolm's message resonate with our young people today as it did back in the 60s?
2: It most certainly would, because Malcolm was, Malcolm had a sound mind, man. And Providence was with Malcolm, and Malcolm helped to liberate black folks' psychic, man. I mean, he told it just the way it was, in the raw, and what he was saying was absolutely true. He made us open up our eyes. And because of Malcolm, you know, my eyes have never closed, so I'm clear. You know, tactics may be different, but one thing Malcolm understood, he understood what this violence was. Now, he didn't call it a disease, but he understood how the system has always used violence, particularly against black folks. We have been the most violated people ever on planet Earth, and history shows that. I mean, they would burn black folks, and they would come out, you know, and take photographs and take picture cards and sell organs, man. That's barbaric, man, and they're still barbaric. But we must be wise so we can survive, because there's violence, this internal violence in our community. You know, when you and I grew up, Brother Nelson, you know, black folk wasn't killing each other like this. But now it's everywhere. But still, it's too much of it going
0: so,
2: on.
0: Wait, further. So what happened? What was the turning point, though, Pastor? You know, when did we start all of this? This self-hate?
2: Because of the fact, the music, as they talked about. Oh, look here. This ain't the impressions keep on pushing now. I like what Curtis Mayfield said. So goes the culture, so goes the music. Look at the culture that we live in. So goes the culture, so goes the music. And so when you're putting all these subliminal messages out here, you know, it has an impact. you know, when I was growing up and I heard keep on pushing, I understood what that meant. But, you know, I can't relate to this gibberish they putting out here, man. We've got to work on healing our people. We've got to heal. And guess what? There's going to be some casualties out here, and the strong going to survive. But I tell anybody, this ain't a game. They're coming. They're here. So we've got to do what Malcolm suggested to us. Do for self. Elijah Muhammad said the same thing. Others have said the same thing. So we've got to be smart. We've got to be wise. And we've got to protect our communities right now.
0: Right. And we've got to send that message to our young people, too, because they're waiting for them, too. They understand that.
2: Look here, their minds are fresh and they're open. They're not tainted like old folks. They don't have the certain responsibilities, and they're the creative force. That's our army. But if they're locking them up and drugging them up, then they're gone. You know, look, I meet children that I may outlive because of their psychological conditions and them not understanding that if they don't change their behavior, that there's something far great, or something worse waiting for them. They're not going to outlive us. So we must protect our community. We must protect our children. And we've got to rise to a new occasion. No excuses, Brother Nelson. No excuses for anything. I don't have enough. There's no excuse. Our ancestors didn't have nothing. They built towns. And then, you know, you look at where I'm living at. All in the southern suburbs outside of Chicago, all these towns have predominantly black mayors. But yet, when I look at the towns, you should be doing much better. We can do better. So I think the one thing that we can do is encourage people to live on, encourage people to work together, encourage people, help your neighbor, look out for your neighbor. And if you got a crazy neighbor, stay away from the neighbor then. But we've got to be very civil in terms of our approach of how we're going to survive in this country right now. This is a very serious game they got in front of us.
0: We're in an inflection point. You're absolutely right with that, Pastor Anthony Williams. But well, I just want to thank you. And thank you for the work that you do in Chicago. We didn't get to talk about it, but it's also personal for you. We'll get into that another time. But you've been sounding the drum for quite some time now about violence being a mental health crisis, and we need to address it in that way. So I just want to thank you. When we come back, though, because we're going to come back with you later this, before the summer gets into full swing, and find out what we can do for our young people, because if we can curb the violence there, maybe start with the music, as you implied, we can make a difference and probably save some lives this summer. But thank you again, Pastor Williams.
2: Thank you, and God bless you and your audience, and happy Malcolm's Day. Bless you.
0: All right, thank you. And Pastor Williams, before you go, if folks want to continue the conversation with you, is there an email address, phone number you want to leave? I think he hung up. 10 after the top of the hour. Let's keep moving on. Let's go. We have a New York media analyst with us, Reggie Thomas and Wayne Gilman, Grand Rising Fellas, and happy Malcolm X Day. Welcome to the program.
3: Same to you. Good morning.
0: Yeah, you heard the conversation a moment ago. You know, before we get into the politics, I just want to get you guys' vibe on what's going on with our young people. There's a big story out of Washington, D.C. a couple of days ago. Some young people trashed a Chipotle. They were just wilding out. And with the pastor was on, they do that quite a bit in Chicago, around the Loop, downtown Chicago. In the suburbs, they're doing it as well. And when you look, there are young people. And somebody mentioned Idle Hands of the Devil's Workshop or something to that effect. Our young people, you know, we're on the cusp of summer starting, and some people think it's going to be a long, hot summer. Both of you know what that means. What are your thoughts going into this? Because we've had the discussion previously with other folks, and they're saying that the present government system is set up to just round up our young people. Let's start with Reggie. Reggie, your thoughts about this?
4: Well, you know, I was listening to the news a little while ago, and I understand that Jeanine Pirro had something to say about that. And this is the thing that we don't want to have happen. D.C., not being a state, the federal government wants to try to have a heavier hand on D.C. And if you live within the district, you don't want to be in a situation where the mayor's being overstepped and the police are being overstepped, where you got the federal government, especially this government, handling or mishandling our children. Young people going into these stores and wilding out and tearing up, you know, different places. It's not good, and we already know that. But the thing is that, you know, it's kind of like what I always would say to my kids. Either I handle you or the world is going to handle you. And that is what can happen in that environment.
0: Yeah. And Wayne, your thoughts, because we have people listening, probably adults who are parents or grandparents, and they have absolutely no control over the young people in their lives, their children, their offsprings. They have absolutely no control. What would you say to those folks?
3: You know, I have to, first of all, agree with Reggie. I mean, the thing is that something happened with our society. Was we were coming up in the 60s and 70s. I just witnessed that the baby boomers, for some reason, allowed the train to go off the tracks. And I understand, like, what the Reverend was saying earlier about the influence of music. Yes, that's part of our culture. It reflects culture. But and this is not to condemn the rappers. Not all of them are espousing violence and, you know, disrespect towards women and things of that nature. But somehow the element of discipline is lacking somewhere. And I think what's part of the problem is issues with social media. You know, the things that these kids today have access to is what has reduced the influence of what we had back when we started out in radio. Everybody would listen, you know, to, and not to get deviate from the subject, but it's all related in a way, because the thing is, if people are listening and hearing certain things, it affects their thinking process. And, you know, I come from a Caribbean background, and my parents were strict. You know, they would get the bamboo belt, I don't even want to get started with what they would do. You know, and what they did then, they did that out of love. They would have been locked up today if it had continued. But it's just one of those deals. I don't know why we allow this permissiveness that basically started in the 70s, you know, free love and all that stuff. And, you know, some parents felt it was that way. And one thing, you know, I'm taken back, and I see the importance of having needs for people who are single parents, particularly women who have been, you know, out there trying to negotiate, you know, life, and they find themselves in a situation where they need government assistance to continue. But I often question, what are they doing to, what is the government doing or providing to provide remedial help so these people don't stay in the same track? And this is not just women alone. Men have to take a colossal responsibility in what's gone on, you know, with respect to that.
0: All right. Let me throw this to Reggie then, because Wayne is basically saying it's parental responsibility. Is it all parental responsibility? If so, why aren't other children? Why don't we see the Asians wilding out, or a lot of Hispanics wilding out? Why just us? So, Reggie, your thoughts?
4: Well, I don't know if it's just African Americans and not Hispanics. A lot of times when you see this these images on the news, they're wearing hoods and masks. Every now and then you've got the ones that are just coming in huge numbers and tearing up places, whether it's in a mall or whether it's in a store. I saw the other day a group of thieves that were wearing scarves around their faces and masks, and they broke into a hair store, one of those hair goods stores, and they tore out the front glass and then went in and just broke all the cases. Like I said earlier, you know, what I used to tell my kids is either I got to handle you or the world's going to handle you, and I'm going to handle you with love. The world's not going to handle you with love. And when you look and see what we've got going on today, and I don't even understand this, when you have a chief executive who has set up internment camps around the country, and they're trying to keep Congress people out. You know, this is where these kids are going to end up. You know, earlier on, we all thought that it was, you know, the worst of the worst, and the people who weren't citizens, who had, you know, broken into our country, that they were going to extracting our children. Some of those kids that went to El Salvador were our people's children, the folks that they want to send to the Congo and all of these other places that they have no business being in, are going to end up being our children. And they better get themselves correct and get themselves right, because at that point, when this government lays hands on them, their parents are going to have no way out. There's going to be very little that they can do to be able to rescue them. So the thing is that...
0: And hold that thought right there, Reggie. We've got to step aside for a few moments. When we come back, though, let's talk some politics. We haven't spoken since the last time we spoke, though. We haven't had a chance to discuss the Supreme Court's redistricting. I want to get your thoughts on that. And thank you for pointing out they're building all these institutions for our people. 17 minutes at the top of our family. Thanks for waking up with us on this Malcolm X Day. Our guest, the media analyst out of New York City, Reggie Thomas and Wayne Gilman. If you'd like to speak to them, reach out to us. Our telephone number is 800-450-7876, and we'll take your phone calls next.

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0: And Grand Rising family, and happy Malcolm X Day to you on this Tuesday morning with our guest and New York media analyst, Reggie Thomas and William Gilman. Before we move on our children, we're speaking of ones who are acting out inappropriately, but there are thousands and thousands of our students who graduated at all levels recently or about to graduate when the graduation. So let's salute them. Let's look at the positive ones, not the ones who are acting inappropriately. But let's move on to some politics now, because we haven't spoken since the Supreme Court withdrew, decided to get put their thumb on the scale of the redistricting issue. So, Reggie, I want to get your thoughts on that. What do you think? What went through your mind when you heard this?
1: Well, you know, this has been in the making for a very, very long time. I saw something recently where it talked about when John Roberts was a younger man and he was clerking in the court, he had an opportunity to kind of be in the room when the early days of the Heritage Foundation kind of was weaving this web of what we see today, where they're trying to claw back the rights that that African Americans have gained through the years, and they're doing this by taking the districts and making it so that Black people don't have a voice. I saw earlier that a group is suing the state of Florida because in that particular situation, the governor DeSantis is trying to wipe out the last bastions of Black districts. One of them being in Orange County, where former Congresswoman Val Demings' husband is the mayor. And as a matter of fact, I think that he was planning on running for governor. The situation is that seeing this in the southern states sounds like to me that people aren't paying attention to history. When Black people felt marginalized and beaten down in the South, they picked up their families, packed their furniture, in some cases left the furniture, and they went to places where they had a better opportunity. It would not be surprising to me if folks started thinking about another great migration. Let these states that want to mistreat people of color, let them have it and go to places where you can thrive. And the difference is that we live in a global economy now. We don't live in just an American environment. We live in a global economy. Businesses done all over the world. You look at China. China, I'm not advocating that we move to China, but there are Americans that live in China. China is the country that manages to control the major portion of not only information, but also rare earth minerals so that our computers and our cars can run. Look to other opportunities. When they want to take our voting rights from us, go other places where you don't have to be subjected to that. It's not an easy thing to do, but to start looking in that direction.
0: All right, let's bring in Wayne and see what he says about that. Wayne, Reggie says another great migration from the South to the North should be an option because of what the Supreme Court did. What say you?
2: I happen to have read articles reflecting that trend of thought, but I think we're, as Reggie pointed out, we're in a different day now, and we are in a global economy, whether you agreed with what Bill Clinton did years ago to, have agreements like NAFTA and others to basically spread the wealth globally. It has not been a successful template because there are a lot who feel that, you know, the United States should be a more protectionist government in terms of controlling the goods and sources that are made here in this country. But, we are basically just selling paper these days. We're not, other than cars, and even that cannot be accounted for fully, that we're making anything, you know? And I agree with Reggie again. China has its foot on the pedal. if you go to the Caribbean, all those countries are basically controlled. Their economies are run largely by not the Chinese government, but Chinese investors, you know? And the other day when Trump was in China, to me, I consider what he was saying an embarrassment. You know, I mean, he's been the embarrassment all along, but it's just that you don't want to weaken our image any further than it has been. And I think clearly, not to, you know, get off topic, yes, there should be a change, but I don't know where it's safe now. You know, I have friends who want me to travel south or move there. And, you know, I have issues of what goes on here in this part of the world here in New York. But I also go to other places where I have concerns about the nature of the politics there. You know, I'm a little older now. I would like to have a little bit of a slower life. I don't like shoveling snow anymore. And it's just one of those things. And pointing out something that I wanted to say with respect to what these young people are doing, I don't think it's a African-American phenomenon. Carl, you need to come back to New York and spend a minute in some of these areas, because all nationalities are involved in this. But I think what goes on, they see people of color first, a lot of it reflected in social media, and basically that's the lightning rod that starts a lot of what goes on, and it needs to be regulated. I'm not a fan of Jeanine Pirro, but I think she may have a point about disciplining the parents. Somebody's got to bring back control.
0: All right. Hold up right there, Wayne. 28 minutes after the top there. Charles in Baltimore wants to check in with us. He's on line one. Grand Rising Charles, you're on with Reggie and Wayne.
3: Yes. How you doing, Reggie and Wayne?
2: Morning.
1: Hey. Yeah, Grand Rising, brother.
3: Let me ask you, are we spectators or are we participants? Because it seems like we're being spectators when we should be participants. It seems like we haven't put anything on the table. We have no goals, no aspirations. We just keep kicking around their game, how they play it, when they play it, why they play it. But we're still spectators, not participants. And we keep saying, wait a minute, this is our game that they took from us. So why is it all my life we've been spectators, and when do we actually create some solutions and actually become participants? Because it's not about the people in the past or the people in the future. It's about the people speaking and listening right now, doing nothing but flapping their gums.
0: All right.
2: Well,
0: thanks, Charles.
2: Can I just quickly respond to that, Carl?
0: Yeah, sure.
2: I understand what he means by spectators. But I feel that a lot of us have been participants. I see this past weekend in Selma, in Montgomery, Alabama, where they had demonstrations. You know, that's not something that's just relegated to that part of the country. You know, the people all over who are just fighting back and wanting to see a change, you know. And it's not just people of color alone. Everybody's been affected by the chaos, you know. So in order to...
0: But Wayne, let me jump in and ask you this, Wayne. Wayne, let me jump in and ask you this. You're right. There was a huge rally, a march, protest, or whatever you call it, this weekend. But then what? It's expended energy. Then what? We march, we rally, and then, well, we go home and nothing's changed.
2: Well, I mean,
0: we've got some exercise.
2: I think that's
0: the question that Charles is saying.
2: No, I understand that. Well, I just hope that they turn up on, voting day back in November. I mean, when November comes around. I think that's the issue, and I also think that eyeballs of the media should be on these folks, white, black, or indifferent, out there protesting on a regular basis, because I think that basically is the pulse of what most Americans will see. If they see, you know, many of us, you know, I hate to use the old phrase of monkey see, monkey do. It certainly does not apply in this situation, but in many instances, you know, it basically reflects what people are thinking and what they're doing. I don't see many of us when they have, at least in the part of the country I'm in, where they have these demonstrations, the anti-King demonstrations in parts of New York State, for instance. I see mostly people who are white. And if I've driven through neighborhoods, you can see them holding up traffic and things like that. And I don't know if it's a good thing for us to come out, you know, but I certainly agree with some of the things that they're demonstrating against. And, you know, so I don't know. I just don't think we're idly standing by. But because of the structure of the government currently, you have like one party in control, and you have a feckless bunch of Republicans who have no backbone or spine to see what's going on, and they don't give a damn. They'll just go down with the Titanic, you know, regardless of what happens.
0: All right, let me go to Reggie, 28 away from the top there. Reggie, Wayne was saying, and Charles mentioned too, we rally and we protest and we march. That seems so 60s. Should we have a different technique, a different tactic now to respond to what the pressures that are upon us as a people? If so, can you name any?
1: It's about education. We absolutely have to keep our heads on swivel and be attentive to what is going on around us. You know, I've talked to numerous people in our culture, and I ask questions about, you know, what they think and understand about what's going on in current events and how, you know, the courts are affecting us. How the White House and all of our Congress, everything. What is your thoughts on that? What are your thoughts on that? And you get these responses. Well, I don't really pay attention to news. It gets on my nerves. And you hear some of the guys talk about how they like sports. You know, if you turn on the 6:30 news, 7 o'clock news in the evening, you turn to some of the other channels and you see some of the sitcoms. In other words, everybody's not going to be connected to the news. But for us as people of color, as black people, you better pay attention, because it's all about making sure that you're educated about what's going on and your children are educated about what's going on. And when they started things like banning books, and making sure that the curriculum changes in education in the communities where our children are being educated, that means that they want to put blinders on them. If you ride through the country sometime, they have horses who they put blinders on them so that they can't do very much. And that's what they're doing to our children. And if these people are allowed to commit the same types of atrocities that have happened in the past, our kids are not going to know about it because they weren't schooled and educated on it. The churches have to have a role in it. Our parents and our loved ones have to have a role in this. So in the answer to him, I said, whether we're spectators or participants, it's a little bit of both, but we're going to have to be a little bit more proactive, a lot more proactive, if we're going to be able to, you know, to weather the storm. And by weathering the storm, will mean that we'll have a much more expansive approach to our success. It's one of the things I thought about when I lived in Russia. There were a lot of people from Africa there. They weren't able to get some of the things that they needed to get in terms of education and business opportunities. And there are a lot of Africans in Russia that are running businesses. I say that to say that we can always strive to go other places. I'm not saying to hate America or not to be able to do what you need to have here. All I'm saying, expand your horizons. When you see that you're living in an environment where people are trying to hold you back, they don't want you to have a voice, you go around them. You go around them. It means packing up and selling your house and going somewhere else and opening up doors, but you gotta have an education first. And it doesn't necessarily mean college.

0: figuring that you got to twiddle your thumbs.
1: All right. Hold that thought right there, Reggie and Wayne. We got to take a short break here. We got to check the traffic and weather and the news in our different cities. When we come back, though, Twitter wanted to get you guys to respond to reparations that Donald Trump has given the January 6th rioters. I want to get your thoughts about that. That's our taxpayers' money. And also, Gene in Pikesville wants to speak with you as well. Family, you two can join our conversation to our guest, our New York media analysts, Reggie Thomas and Wayne Gilman. You know how to reach us, 800-450-7876, and we'll take your phone calls after we check the news. That's next.

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1: Good morning, folks. I'm Earl Kirk. Here's the latest from News1.com. The UFC is giving fans another chance at tickets for its Freedom 250 Fan Fest in D.C. next month.
2: Fans have until Friday to request up to two free tickets for the event that's taking place June 13th and 14th on the Ellipse in the nation's capital. The Fan Fest will feature a watch party of the historic UFC event that will happen on the White House lawn. UFC fighters and WWE superstars will be making appearances to meet and greet fans. Other Fan Fest highlights include a free concert from country star Zac Brown and the UFC Freedom 250 ceremonial weigh-in. I'm Tammy Trujillo.
1: A federal judge is denying a request to dismiss the bribery case involving D.C. Councilman Trayon White. The judge decided late last week that the case can proceed to trial, which is scheduled to begin in September. The chair of the PG County Planning Board has resigned amid a misconduct investigation. Daryl Barnes reportedly stepped down over the weekend. He's accused of abusing his position on the board, including allegations that he tried to steer contracts to his own businesses and those owned by his friends. Barnes has denied any wrongdoing. A suspect in a Friday crime spree in PG County will remain behind bars until his trial. A judge Monday ordered 68-year-old Larry Simpson to be held without bond. He was arrested after a series of carjackings and shootings that injured several people, including one critically. Simpson faces more than five dozen charges, including several counts of attempted murder. The Ravens and Commanders will share the practice field this fall. The team said Monday that they plan to hold a joint practice on August 26th, ahead of their preseason matchup 2 days later. Mets down the Nationals 16-7 in 12 innings. NBA.
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0: And Grand Rising family, welcome to Tuesday. Also, Malcolm X birthday. Happy birthday to Brother Malcolm X. We're going to talk about that later this morning. But right now, we've got two New York media analysts with us, Reggie Thomas and Wayne Gilman. And fellas, Gene in Pikesville wants to join the conversation. He's online too, Kevin. Grand Rising, Gene, you're on with Reggie Thomas and Wayne Gilman.
1: Yeah, Grand Rising, guys. Okay, my questions are centered around the GNP. And the GDP. So Trump just got back with meeting with President Ping. In 2019, my ex and several of her friends went to China. They were looking to invest in textiles. And as we know, China, India, and of course the United States were economies were entrenched in cotton. But China was, you know, boycotted. How is our economy? Is it? Do you think that it's going to be enhanced because of Trump's a trip? And did we get more than they got out of it? Well, you know, it's another way. I want to get some feedback because my phone has been ringing off the hook since he went on his trip, and whether or not whether our GNP, gross national product. Besides the weapons that we sell, Eisenhower, the military-industrial complex, how is our economy, is it benefiting or is it not benefiting?
0: All right, that's a good question. Thanks, Gene. Fellas, anybody want to take a stab at that?
2: Reggie, or I could go.
1: Here's my take on that. You know, we're in a kerfuffle right now, actually a war with Iran, right. and what seems to be happening, and this is kind of like I'm going to take this road to that answer. What seems to be happening is that the global environment is now starting to look at China and the President Xi Jinping as the adult in the room. There was a time when the United States was the top kingpin. But when we decided we're going to start to go in and create these problems in these other countries like Iran and Venezuela, right now stuff that's going on in Cuba, and the two biggest economies in the world are the United States and China, now people are starting to look at China as the go-to partner. They're being looked at as a much more reliable partner. You can get products, and I'm assuming that one of the reasons why your loved one went to China was because it was opportunities for her to get some of these products made much more expeditiously and cheaper than they could in other parts of the world, including the United States. There's a lot of people here in the United States that get products done, made and produced in China, and then they bring them back here, either finished or to be finished. Apple has a lot of business that goes to China. Now what happened when the chief executive went to China, he brought other chief executives from various companies, Microsoft and some of the other companies, to when you see the news and they got people standing behind them to kind of support the trip and try to get, I think they had Boeing, President Boeing there to try to get more orders out of China. How it's going to affect gross national product, I really can't say. I'm not an economist, but it's always good business today for companies international governments to look to China. When I was a kid growing up in New York City, I had a teacher. I went to PS 189. Teacher said, China is a sleeping giant. This was back in the 1960s. China is a sleeping giant. We're starting to see that today. It was evident before, but it's really, really evident now. Now that we've lost some of our footing as a result of some of the crazy things that are happening with our country and the way we're doing.
0: Let me jump in here for a second, Reggie, because I want to pose this question to Wayne. And Gina, thank you for that question about the gross domestic product, the sum total of all the goods and services produced in this country. How can we rely on what the government is telling us? Donald Trump, we saw what he did with the labor report. He didn't like those numbers, so he fired the person. And he was always giving us these numbers that Donald Trump likes. So having said that, when we hear numbers about the GDP, about inflation, about unemployment, how can we really trust these numbers are correct? How do we know that the economy is doing as well as he says it's doing?
2: Well, I think, quite frankly, I agree with Reggie to a certain extent in terms of keeping abreast of what's going on, with regard to respective businesses. Donald Trump is a master of show and tell. He brought all those business leaders to China, including, manufacturer of the Tesla.
0: Elon Musk.
2: I didn't even think that those two were back together again, but they have been. And, he creates this image that I'm doing things for the economy, and largely the image is about what he's doing for himself. This man has violated all sorts of emolument laws in this country that have never been, no one seems to check him on that. Everything seems to be okay when it comes to how he's enriched his life, his family, with certain deals he's cut. He sold a bunch of planes from Boeing to China, but Boeing is going through its own financial problems. I even question the integrity of some of the planes that they're putting together because they're no longer the gold standard for air flying in this country. He said he's helping out the farmers with the soy issue. And we're yet to see what comes out of that. But he talks a good game. He's unless you do an analysis of everything that he talks about, then you'll find the truth. And that's it. And if anything that I give him credit for is the way he comes out and sows all sorts of information that he wants to project as showing that America's back on track. I mean, the man, President Xi, all but insulted him during the course of their visit by indirectly suggesting that we are now the world power. And he stood there, and this is with respect to the issues with Taiwan, and Trump acted like as if that was just something that was like water repellent from his brain. With Trump, again, as I said, it's show and tell, a lot of imaging, but when you cut into it and you realize that all you're getting is a fabrication of what he thinks, it's just ridiculous. And I don't want to think that it's over for this country. I still think there's a lot that we're gaining by, but if you're cutting all sorts of programs and opportunities for young people to basically, the next generation is here now, and they have to support us with what we did, and this guy's just tearing everything apart.
0: All right. I'll throw right there, Wayne, because that's interesting. Because you think you're optimistic that this is this is going to pass over. Some people think this is what we're seeing. We're on the cusp of the United States going down, just like Britain went down, and we've seen a change in regime. I think Reggie implied it that China's now the top dog. Reggie, is Wayne correct? Do you think Wayne thinks we can survive and rebuild and get back on top, but you say China's the top dog now. Your thoughts, Reggie?
1: Unfortunately, I feel I probably have a probably shaded level of optimism. I think about slavery days. I think about Reconstruction. I think about the period after Reconstruction, the Great Migration, when folks left the South where they felt they were being marginalized. I think about the Civil Rights Movement. People were killed trying to vote. It was one of the things that you have to remember is that what we're going through right now in terms of education being blocked. A lot of these things, and I can tell you this, you know, being a product of New York City public schools, a lot of things that took place in American history that affected people of color, affected African Americans, we were not taught that, at least in New York. And I'm sure that there are a lot of states that have that where people can say the same thing. I believe that this is, we're going through one of these other times. Now, it could be more sustained if we don't do something about it. We cannot put our heads in the sand. If you are an African-American, you're a person of color, you're a Hispanic, you cannot put your head in the sand and think that someone else is going to take care of it for you. We have to react now. We have a corrupt Supreme Court, and there's no question about it. You can't sugarcoat it. We've got problems in our federal government, and one of the biggest problems is that the CEOs of these countries are trying to they're bending the knee, and they're making good and capitulating to what is going on at the top. When you see 300,000 and 400,000 black women lose their jobs, and I'm not talking about Burger King jobs, I'm talking about people from all levels of corporate America, from the top to middle management, that have lost their jobs. A lot of these people, a lot of these women were the breadwinners in their households.
2: Right.
1: But one of the things that we must always keep in mind as African Americans is white folks, they gonna get what they need, except the ones that are not educated. You know, I look at these farmers who are complaining about how they didn't, this is not what we voted for. Yes, you did. If you are a farmer and you voted for this administration, you're getting exactly what you are supposed to have, because you knew what you were looking at when you pulled that lever. The thing about us as African Americans is that we're going to have to pivot. If you're...
0: And hold that thought right there, Reggie. We got to pivot right now and check the traffic and weather in our different cities. Family, you too can get in this conversation with our guests, the New York media analysts, Reggie Thomas and Wayne Gilman. Reach out to us at 800-450-7876. We'll take your phone calls after we check the traffic and weather. That's next.

0: Good morning. Now this WOL traffic update. Heading southbound on the Baltimore-Washington Parkway, you're going to find yourself from the Beltway down to 450 on your way into town. DC 295 southbound under speed. Eastern Avenue down to Pennsylvania Avenue. New York Avenue inbound in delays from the District Line down to Bladensburg Road. And then after that from Brentwood Parkway northeast into northwest down toward the 3rd Street Tunnel. Kenilworth Avenue southbound, very slow from 50 to Eastern Avenue. Suitland Parkway inbound, very heavy and slow also from Silver Hill Road up to South Capitol Street. Your weather forecast for today, mostly sunny, hot, a high near 98 degrees.
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7: I am Sorrell Jones Cooper. I am the CEO of Peel House Aesthetics and Plastic Surgery on Capitol Hill.
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7: Yeah, we want to leave an imprint that is larger than our 1,900 square feet on Capitol Hill. 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

0: and Grand Rising family. Happy Malcolm X Day to you. And momentarily, we're going to speak with Dr. Carita Brown, which she's going to shed some light on tonight's PBS documentary about W.E.B. Du Bois. But right now, we're with the New York media analysts, Reggie Thomas and Wayne Gilman. You'd like to speak to them, 800-450-7876. Tyrone has a question for you, fellas. He's calling from Baltimore. He's on line one. Grand Rising, Tyrone, your question for Reggie and Wayne.
1: Yeah, Grand Rising, before I go on, Governor Westmore is going to be in Baltimore at New Shiloh Baptist Church, 2100 North Monroe Street, 2100 North Monroe Street, Governor Westmore. Now, he's not the best governor in the world. I get all that. He's not perfect, and we're never going to get a perfect governor. And right now, the right wing is trying to take him down. The Sun paper and Fox 45, they've given all these bad reviews about him. And the average black person not realize that he has to make up a lot of slack for the money we're not receiving from the federal government that we were getting under the white governor. We're not getting it anymore. So he's got to protect people's, you know, access to medical care and things of that nature, you know, and possibly going to deficits to do it because we're not getting the same funding that Governor Hogan had. And a lot of black people don't get that. And they're going along with the okey-doke about how, you know, he's hurting the budget and all that kind of stupid stuff. So we got to be careful. He's not perfect. There's some things he's doing I don't want him doing. But at the same time, I think he's better than what they were running against, the evangelical they were running against him, the white evangelical that don't like black people, okay, with 10 children. But anyway, I'm sorry, go ahead. What did you say, sir? I did want to add that you were saying that Donald Trump is going to help the soybean farmers. Donald Trump is like the nurse that makes you sick and then comes in to save the day. He created a soybean problem, all right, with China. By dissing China, China said, okay, y'all eat your own soybeans. So he cost the soybean farmers billions of dollars. Donald Trump said he knew more than the generals. You see where that guy was, right? He said he knew more than all the generals, all right? He said he's going to stop these forever wars. He's a con man. He said he's going to stop inflation on day one. Look at where we're at. So people believe that just because you're rich and he was born with a platinum spoon in his mouth, that you're smart. He lost everything his daddy gave him. So he bankrupted six times, and now he's working on the United States as a bankrupt project. China has exceeded us in GDP twice as much and sometimes three times as much in the past 30 years. And they pulled like 100 million people out of poverty. We don't have, you know, that's a
0: right. And Tyron, do us a favor because we're racing the clock here. Can you put in a question form for the fellas so they can respond?
1: Yes, I would like to ask them, you know, what is the best strategy against the anti-black, not just rhetoric, but the anti-black doings of Donald Trump? And it's totally anti-black. And that's why they elected him, not because he's brilliant, because he hates us. And they love
0: all right.
1: him.
0: Thanks, Tyrone. Let me just throw this on that on the top of that fire sure. that Tyrone just left, too. Trump is proposing admitting more white South African refugees. There enough. So he wants to increase the number of white South African refugees. Many of them are farmers, and they're sticking down the South, getting the land that was earmarked for our black farmers. But I'll let Reggie first, your response, and then Wayne.
2: Well, like I said before, it's all about education. First, you got to know what's happening to you. You got to know what's happening to you. You got to really clearly understand. And if there are people who are representing you, you got to know where they stand. You know, there's situations right now where you've got a former Republican politician who's trying to switch over to the Democratic Party and run as a Democrat. And the thing is that you got to kind of like dig deep and understand what does that mean? And how's that going to affect me? And is it going to affect me negatively? Is it going to affect me positively? But the thing is, the first thing, understanding what's going on. They'll be watching Sanford and Son when they're on the news talking about what they're going to do to try to keep mortgages from you or keep you out of college or to keep your kids from being able to read the classics and read books about the history in this country.
0: All right, Wayne, your response?
3: I have to echo Reggie's sentiments about everything. I mean, education is largely the lack of education, or at least a lack of understanding about current events, has led us to where we are now. It's sad enough that most Americans, regardless of what color they may be, don't read enough, you know? And then the government is well aware of that. And then you have you know, where media is going to these companies and trying to stretch what they can do with the antitrust government laws. You have consolidation of operations where you only have like one thought process with regard to what you're hearing. So it depends on who you're listening to. I mean, you had a guy from Fox News, well, basically does more of a talk show than read the news, Jesse Waters. That was just like despicable about black people the other day with respect to gerrymandering. You know, they need to go out and reproduce more. And Jeanine Pirro echoed the same sentiment. Coming up with some, you know, a rationale that we need to be more involved how did she put it? Something with regard to, you know, spending time between the sheets as opposed to complaining about what's going on with the districts and the changes there. You know, this is not a rocket ship science, but back 2-3 years ago when we were talking about the problems with Project 2025, you know, there was so much resistance in our community, and they were looking at Biden, you know, because of his age and things like that, you know, that he was not going to lead us to or continue to what little success he was getting us out of in the 4 years of the first Trump administration. People, you know, I don't know what it is, if it's selective amnesia, but I mean, the deal is, anybody with common sense and felt the pain of what he did should have known better than to pull the lever for him again. And when you talk to some of us, when I talk about some of the people who look like you and I, Carl, and Reggie, in media, that are just espousing a completely different point of view. You know, I can't begin to tell you how many times I've done shows with other people and complained about Kamala Harris, because regardless of what brilliance and her background and what she's done, they didn't want a woman running the country, you know?
0: I'm going to cut it there. That's sad that they came to that conclusion, but we were just flat out of time. We got one of our brilliant sisters. We got a brilliant sister on deck with us, Dante Carita Brown. We're going to talk about tonight's movie. And fellas, you got to check the movie out. It's on PBS. It's a documentary. It's about W.E. Du Bois. But Reggie and Wayne, thank you again. We got some calls and we didn't get to, and people had questions too. We didn't get to. So, you know, all these folks, you got to call early, especially all the guests. You know, they wait till the last minute to call. Some talk show phenomenon. I got people still calling now, asking, trying to get in to ask you guys questions, but we just flat out of time, so I apologize for that. But Reggie Thomas, thank you. Wayne Gilman, thank you again for your analysis this morning.
3: Thank you. All the best.
0: All right, family, let's move on now to Dr. Carita Brown, Grand Rising Dr. Brown. Welcome to the program.
4: Good morning. Thank you for having me.
0: And we have a ritual here, you know, if you're a first-time guest, so we want you to give us a thumb sketch of your background so people know it's you, the real deal, you're authentic.
4: Okay, well, grand rising to everybody listening in. I am Dr. Carita Brown. I am a sociologist, but I call myself the people's professor because I do sociology for the street. I'm a professor at Emory University. I've been in the academy for over a decade, author of 6 books. I focus on black, whether it is black history and culture or the ways in which systemic racism works and shows up in our many institutions, whether it is how it affects black migration, black education. But I also write a lot of stories about how black people have maneuvered and navigated and thrived in spite of those systems. And I use my time these days reaching public audiences and making sure that we are ready for such a time as this, when we are under peril, the cavalry is not coming, but yet we have what we need to move forward and survive.
0: Right. And you're featured in this documentary about W.E. Du Bois, Rebel Without a Cause. Why is this documentary so important that you should, all the members of our family should watch it tonight? Why?
4: Oh, this documentary is vitally important. W.E.B. Du Bois was the foremost intellectual of the 20th century. Black, white, or anything in between, okay? The first African-American to earn a doctorate degree from Harvard University, lived 95 years, born during Reconstruction, lived to see the fall of Reconstruction, the ushering in of Jim Crow. He got to see World War One and Two, and lived up until the day before the March on Washington, and he fought for us through all of those shifts and ebbs and flows. W.E.B. Du Bois was not only a scholar and intellectual, he was an organizer, activist, you know, co-organized, co-founded the NAACP, co-founded the Pan-African Congress, was the intellectual wind behind so many Black freedom movements in the U.S. and abroad. So it's important for us to know the stories of our leaders, those of us who have lived big lives. So it's not just that Du Bois lived a long life of 95 years. He lived a truly big life that had impact on all of us. Those stories are what are going to give us our fortitude for today. And every generation must know about W.E.B. Du Bois.
0: Gotcha. Dr. Brown, 30 minutes after topic, does the documentary go in with his, I guess, his issues with Marcus Garvey?
4: It does. It touches on, you know, the full thrust of Du Bois's life. And as many of you all know, Du Bois had a lot of allegiances with a lot of folks, but Du Bois did not shy away from beef. And his conflict with Marcus Garvey and also his conflict with Booker T. Washington are prominently featured in the documentary. Not going to spill too much of the tea, but it's important that we put those conflicts in context and really peel. What the film does is help peel back what was at the root of these arguments and why they're still salient for today. So, yes, it's absolutely covered.
0: Well, how about that? We're going to watch the movie, but, you know, for many folks, when they hear about W.E. Du Bois, they think of the initial reactions, Marcus Garvey, especially the Garveyites, that they have a disdain for him, for what he did against Marcus Garvey. Help us out. What was the root of the issue between these two men?
4: Well, you know, Marcus Garvey led a what I would characterize as the most successful Pan-Africanist international movement, Black movement that we've ever had in history. There is no doubt about that. Du Bois, watching this unfold in real time during his lifetime, had critiques not about the aims that Marcus Garvey put out in terms of Black folks, we need to come together with the Pan-Africanist sensibility. We need to establish our own autonomous parallel nation, right? So these were not things that flew in the face of Du Bois's sensibilities. However, it was how Marcus Garvey was proposing we go about this. And I'll give you one example. Creating this Wakanda in Africa, right? As though there were not millions of African peoples whose land that was, who had their own ethnic groups, tribes, forms of traditional forms of government. The idea that African Americans or Africans from the Americas would come to Africa and establish, you know, a nation in a place that already existed, he was more so asking how, Sway? Like, there were technical, what Du Bois saw as not only flaws, but insurmountable, inactionable steps that were just kind of glossed over in Garvey's program in Du Bois's view. So he just did not support. He felt like Garvey was an ideologue, somebody who could rally the masses. However, getting us to the promised land was something that Du Bois wasn't sold on, and he was not shy about his criticism of Marcus Garvey. He called him, the Negro with the hat. So he did definitely publicly show his opposition to Marcus Garvey.
0: All right, 16 after the top. We're coming to break. When we come back, though, tell us the irony, because he ends up being going to Ghana. Garvey never gets to set foot on Africa, but Du Bois, who's been critical of Garvey and his Back to Africa movement, goes to Africa and is still, who was buried in Africa, and they have a Du Bois Center there in Accra. So I want you to explain that. Is that explained, you know, dislike the man, but you still at the end, by the end, my question is, did they make up, did they come to a meeting point? Because as I mentioned, Du Bois is buried in Ghana. That's where he lived his final days. And he was supposed to, Marcus Garvey telling people to go back to Africa. I'll let you sort that out when we get back. 17 minutes at the top there, family. If you want to join this conversation with our guest, Dr. Karita Brown, one of our brilliant scholars down at Emory University in Atlanta. She's part of this documentary tonight on W.E. Du Bois at 9 o'clock on PBS. It's called Rebel with a Cause. If you want to join the conversation, reach out to us at 800-450-7876, and we'll take your phone calls next.

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0: And Grand Rising family, and a happy Malcolm X Day. 20 minutes after the top of the air, our guest, Dr. Carita Brown. She's one of our top scholars, teaches at Emory University in the Atlanta area, and she's part of this documentary. She's featured in this documentary on W.E.B. Du Bois, Rebel with a Cause. It's going to be shown on PBS tonight at 9. Before we left for the break, though, my question to you, Dr. Brown, was the fact that he had these issues with Marcus Garvey, and Garvey was preaching back to Africa. Garvey never gets to Africa, but Du Bois does, and that's where he's buried. And that's where his library is. It's been to the Du Bois Center. How does he square that? You know, being opposed to what Garvey was doing, and end up he does what Garvey wanted to do.
1: Here's what I think is important for us to trace. Why did Du Bois expatriate to Ghana? He didn't just move to Ghana and die there. He even renounced his U.S. citizenship. Okay? He leaves in 1961 at the age of 93 years old, convinced that the black man in America cannot win. This is a note that he writes to a friend on his way out. Again, I want to remind folks, Du Bois lived 95 years, and his thoughts evolved over those times. So that talented 10th Du Bois that you might have met or be familiar with, that's a young man of his 20s and early 30s. Du Bois, again, lived 95 years. His thought radically evolved over his life, as you would expect for any thinking person. And as Du Bois aged, he became more radical in his thinking. Now, one thing I want to point out to everybody listening, what happened to Du Bois later on in life? In 1950, he gets indicted by the federal government as a foreign agent to the Soviet Union. Basically, the federal government has accused him of being a foreign spy to Russia. This is the same year that Ethel and Julius Rosenberg got tried and found guilty and executed for similar crimes. So he goes from being one of the most lauded black intellectuals in the country to being a persona non grata. People did not want to associate with Du Bois. Now, he gets off of that case miraculously, but he is still sidelined, a pariah. This is during the McCarthy era. The rumor on the street is that he is now a communist, okay? And Du Bois never really recovers his reputation and his relationships from this. The government also withholds his passport. He cannot travel until 1957. The Supreme Court law changes that, says that the government can't hold your passport. And he and his wife, Shirley, they're out. They're traveling the world. Du Bois is not only active in his activism, telling the world to wake up to the vast militarism and things that he's seeing about the American empire that he's wanting to critique. Okay. He also understands that he is considered an enemy of the state. Kwame Nkrumah, Ghana's first president of an independent Ghana, invites Du Bois to come be basically the country scholar in residence, where Du Bois can finally pursue his Encyclopedia Africana, and he takes that invitation and runs with it. So the reasons that Du Bois sees Africa and Garvey doesn't are ironically quite similar. Garvey gets deported by the U.S. government, so it is the state apparatus that's kind of driving both of them out of the United States. But the reasons why and the terms upon which Du Bois left really was not a in contrast to Garveyism, the Du Bois that we get in 1961 is just not the same Du Bois that was in conflict with Garvey 40, 50 years ago.
0: Well, let me jump in and ask you this question, because we got some folks that got questions for you. But did he play a role in Garvey being deported? Was he working with J. Edgar Hoover?
1: No, I have never, and I'm quite familiar with Du Bois's archive, his personal letters, and his declassified FBI file. I've written two books on W.E.B. Du Bois. I have never seen record of that. In fact, he was, on those lists, he was being watched by those same agencies. I would be quite surprised if I found out that he was at all you know, supporting the ops on that. So while he had beef with Garvey, Du Bois has no record of, for any of his folks that he had conflict with, working with the government to try to tear them down.
0: All right. Well, thanks for clearing that up with us at 25 after the top of the hour. Norman's joining us. He's calling from Toronto, Canada. He's on line one. Grand Rising, Norman, you're on with Dr. Brown.
2: Grand Rising, Dr. Brown and Carl and Kevin. I wanted to ask Ms. Brown, when you met with Burkhard Du Bois, had Haitian roots. Could you talk about his links to Haiti and how he felt about, you know, the Haitian revolution, Dessalines and Toussaint and so on and so forth?
1: Yes, so Du Bois' genealogy is quite interesting. So there are records that through his father's lineage, he has some roots in Haiti and also the Bahamas, also some French roots. But Du Bois, obviously, as the first sovereign Black nation and the first Black nation to take their sovereignty, obviously heralded the efforts of Haiti, of Toussaint Louverture and Dessalines. I'm not quite familiar on any specific writings that he did on the Haitian Revolution. However, he invokes Haiti quite frequently throughout many of his texts, Souls of Black Folk being one of them. But that revolutionary spirit and the idea that Black people have everything in them that they need to not only be free. So freedom is a permissionless process. He advocated for those very same revolutionary sensibilities. And Haiti was always a North Star that he would point to invoke that when he's talking about not waiting on the cavalry to come to solve issues that were related to Black people.
0: All right.
2: And his wife, Shirley Graham Du Bois, became very close to Malcolm. I think, was she a part of the group when he came to Accra? Was she part of the group with Maya Angelou that took Malcolm around, or am I getting her mixed up with someone else?
1: Yes, absolutely. So Shirley Graham Du Bois was W.E.B.'s second wife. She was a bad sister. You want to talk about revolutionary. Du Bois's, W.E.B. Du Bois's FBI file is somewhere around 700 pages, okay? Shirley's is over 1,000 pages, so hers exceeds his by 300 pages. So you can just imagine what Shirley was up to. So she absolutely was a part of the delegation that was responsible for receiving Malcolm X, and happy Malcolm X Day to everybody, to receiving Malcolm X on his first trip to Ghana. But she also maintained a mentorship relationship with Malcolm X and many other Black male leaders of state, Kwame Nkrumah being one of them, Julius Nyerere being another, on and on. That's a role that she played in many Pan-Africanist Black freedom struggles. She also, you know, and I know this from a recent CIA file of Shirley's that I was reading, they were watching her constantly. When she left Nkrumah's Ghana after the coup, she moved for a short stint to Cairo, Egypt, to live with her son, David. And the CIA was monitoring her there. She also received Malcolm X there in Egypt. So she continued that mentoring relationship with him, consulted with him as he reformulated his Pan-Africanism and reformulated his, you know, as his thought evolved for how he wanted to move after he left the Nation of Islam.
2: Wow. I want to ask a question. Could you talk, what are your thoughts on the biography that Dr. Gerald Horn wrote on Shirley Graham Du Bois?
1: Oh, you know, shout out to Dr. Gerald Horn. He is one of the most prolific Black historians that we have living today. And I am so very grateful to him. He's a generation ahead of me, so I'm very much consider myself a student of his work, especially somebody who studies the Black left as I do. So Gerald Horn published about 20 years ago a book titled Race Woman, The Many Lives of Shirley Grant Du Bois. It stands today still as the only biography on Shirley Grant Du Bois. So if Gerald Horn did not publish that work, we would know very little about this very, very important Black woman. So I'm just very grateful for what we did there. The book is thoroughly researched, as you would imagine. So it's, yes, the information that Dr. Horn provides in that book is fabulous, and I recommend anybody who's interested, please go pick up that book. But also, because he's such a meticulous scholar, I love the footnotes, because he leaves all sorts of, I'll call them like Easter eggs throughout the book. So if you're interested in exploring parts of Shirley's life that aren't covered in the book, he leaves traces for where you can go find those sources and continue learning on your own. So I appreciate that book. I right now am working on a project on Shirley Graham Du Bois, and Gerald Horn's book is a foundation, is an inspiration for that. And I would say there are many, many people out there who, you know, he ran so we can high-speed rail our way into telling these important stories about Black leftists that don't get featured as much as, you know, your traditional civil rights African-American leaders.
0: Wow. Thank you for that endorsement. Thank you, Norman, because Dr. Horn is a frequent guest here, and we're all students in his class, so you're not alone, Dr. Brown.
1: Oh, good. 28
0: minutes away. Right, 28 minutes away from the top of our family. Happy Malcolm X Day. You just check it in. Listen, the voice is Dr. Karita Brown. She's one of our top scholars. She teaches at Emory University in Atlanta, and she's in this tonight's documentary. It's going to be on PBS. Starts at 9 o'clock. You got to watch it. It's W.E.D. Du Bois, Rebel with a Cause. 800-450-7876 to speak to Dr. Brown. Charles III is calling us from Washington, D.C. He's on line 3. Grand Rising Charles, you're on Dr. Brown.
2: Hotep, Carl, and Hotep to the sister here. I just wanted to thank her for clarifying things on Dr. Du Bois. One of the things I've noticed is that people who are very critical of Dr. Du Bois want to keep him locked in a certain period of time. And as a learned man, he was always growing and evolving from the Niagara movement. I had an opportunity to read some of the writings in the Crisis magazine that I believe he started, and you could see that, okay, this integrationist period, he wasn't going to stay there too long. And then if she can talk about his period there in the Niagara movement, and even talk about how he came to recognize that we were a nation within a nation, and how his works towards there. And again, people have to understand, this brother, his growth was unbelievable as he continued to, as Neely Fuller tells us, he kept learning and he kept growing. And so I'll listen to her response off the air. And thanks a lot. I look forward to the documentary.
1: Thank you for the question. So this is such an important period when we want to talk about evolution and even a watershed moment in Du Bois' life. So the Niagara movement formalizes around 1905, and it's founded amongst about between 20 and 30 African-American men, right? William Monroe Trotter being amongst them, many, Black male leaders, intelligentsia, doctors, lawyers, entrepreneurs, ilk of Black men who are creating this organization. It's one of the first for us, by us, and about us formal civic organizations. And it's the stance of the Niagara movement is clear. You know, it's making these articulations about a nation within a nation, and also standing in stark opposition of some of the accommodationist policies that were promoted by Booker T. Washington at the time. These black men were offering an alternative path that rejected the idea that African Americans, as a strategy, needed to accommodate a white supremacist system that meant them nothing but harm. So the Niagara movement was taking a more of a black nationalist stance, and Du Bois was one of those founding members. So, you know, you can kind of see this evolution of Du Bois's thought, where he's not only joining an organization like this, but being a part of its founding. Now, the Niagara movement doesn't last very long. There are many, many reasons to that, from funding to the political landscape, and many exogenous factors. But that still whetted Du Bois' appetite in terms of his belief in institution building being critical to our ability to promote mass movements, to get black people of one mind and on one accord with an action plan, which is why, as the Niagara movement is fizzling out as an organization,

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And Grand Rising family, and happy Malcolm X Day to you. We're going to talk about Malcolm later this morning. Also, later this week, Pan-Africanist Dr. David Horn will be here, along with metaphysician and master herbalist Dr. B. Right now, though, we're speaking to Dr. Carita Brown. She's one of our brilliant sisters, and she's kind of modest in her background, but she's also an author. She's written 6 books, including The Sociology of W.E.B. Du Bois. Most recently, she wrote a book, The New Brownies Book, A Love Letter to Black Families, which recently won the 55th NAACP Image Award for Outstanding Nonfiction Literary Work, and The Battle of the Mind by Legacy Lit. Dr. Brown, she lives in Atlanta, as I mentioned. She teaches at Emory University, and she's in this documentary that we're going to see tonight, and thanks to Sandra Evers Manley, one of the producers. The documentary is about W.E. Du Bois, Rebel with a Cause. So, Dr. Brown, I'll let you pick it up from there. You got to the point where he got involved with the NAACP, and I want you also to fill us in about his

0: creation of the Talented Tenth, or the Boule, as some people call them?
1: Oh, I love this question. So let me bring this in for a landing on the NAACP, because this is important to my good brother's question about Du Bois's evolving thought. So Niagara Movement does not last. The organization disbands. And in 1909, Du Bois becomes one of the only Black founding members of the NAACP. Why did he do that? Because he became convinced that it was not in the potential of the Talented Tenth, but in the Black masses, that Black freedom movements had a chance to survive. And he knew by joining this organization, the NAACP, that he would only do it on one condition. What was that condition? That he would be the editor-in-chief of the organization's magazine, which was the Crisis magazine. Not only did he insist that he be editor-in-chief, he had it written in his terms that he would have an independent, autonomous voice, meaning that the NAACP couldn't come in there and try to water down what he was saying. That was his magazine, okay? So Du Bois leaves the academy to go take that job with the NAACP. And I don't know how many of y'all know professors, but there are very few academics who have very stable, cushy jobs at these elite institutions that will leave those jobs to go do work that is more uncertain. And that is exactly what W.E.B. Du Bois did. And as we know, the Crisis blows up. It is one of the most subscribed Black periodicals of the day while he's the editor-in-chief. And he is speaking not to a Talented Tenth, but he's speaking to the masses. He's trying to reach regular, degular, smegular Black folk who are living, working, trying to survive, but also looking to elevate their consciousness. And that is who he builds community with through the Crisis. So let's shift over to the Boules, because as you mentioned, Brother Carl, Du Bois was one of the early members of the Boules. He was a part of the Sigma Pi Phi chapter, okay? And in the early days, he absolutely believed in the charter mission of the Boules, that it would be this Talented Tenth that takes the mantle of setting the agenda for Black freedom and liberation and equity in this country. He certainly believed that. He was a part of that organization. He supported it and attended it. But I want to tell you that, again, back to this evolving thought, and we see that evolution as early as 1909 when he joins the NAACP, he only continues to get more and more radical as time goes on. I want to point to a 1948 speech that Du Bois delivers at his home Boule, their annual event. He's given the keynote. The keynote is titled The Talented Tenth Memorial Address, where he formally and publicly renounces everything he said about the Talented Tenth. He expresses his disappointment in the Black elite, expresses his disappointment that they didn't live up to their promise, that instead, from his view, the Black elite had fallen into a mindset that Black capitalism would somehow save Black people. And that was a realization that he came to that he was very, very disappointed in, and publicly renounced his Talented Tenth leanings. But he had been expressing that way earlier in his life. So I don't want to come off as somebody who is trying to guide Du Bois as though he didn't have flaws in his thinking and in some of his actions. That's not the case. But I think it's really, really important when I talk to people about Du Bois that we don't hold people we don't hold them hostage to one thing that they said in one particular time in their life, especially when it's very early on as they're formulating their ideas. So I just try to extend that grace to everybody that minds change as they should, especially as a man is developing in, it's not just what he learned in a book, but he's living this white supremacist society. He's living through the geopolitical situation for Black people getting worse and worse and worse, more and more anti-Black, and therefore his thought had to change. He had to retool. So I just think it's important for us to point out that he absolutely did that. He did not stay in that talented tent very long.
0: Oh, I'm glad you shared that with us, because, you know, when we heard about Du Bois and the talented head and Boulle, and Steve Coakley was out there telling folks about that. And he said, when you go to Ghana, make sure you go to the Du Bois Center. And I saw it myself, the actual charter. They still got the Du Bois's books there and his writings in Ghana.
1: See, if any of you go out to Ghana, you must go out to the Du Bois Memorial Center. Not only is his memorial, his grave is there, but as you say, you can walk toward his house, which is a museum, and his books are still there. Many of them that have, his later works that have never been read or worked with. So we can really see that full evolution of thought once we get more access to that library.
0: Yeah, and that's good that it's still there. So, check it out. But also, family, once you check out tonight's PBS documentary, W.E.B. Du Bois, Rebel with a Cause, and Dr. Carita Brown, who is speaking with us right now, she's in that documentary. 800-450-7876. Let's go to Memphis. Marcus is waiting for us. He's on line one. Grand Rising, Marcus, you're on with Dr. Brown.
2: Yes, Grand Rising, I'm Grand Rising to the doctor. One of the ironic things, is that Du Bois was one of the biggest enemy of Marcus Garvey. But it's kind of surprising that Du Bois ended up in Ghana and Garvey ended up in Pottersfield in England. But with that said, we got to bear in mind, that it was after Du Bois was indicted by the U.S. government that he fled to Ghana, Let's not forget that point. But let's dwell a little bit on what you talk about, the NAACP. Now, some of the founding members of the NAACP were Jews, Mary White Ovington and Arthur Springard. Now, one of the biggest awards that the NAACP give is the Springard Award. But we found out that Springard was spying on Black people for U.S. intelligence. So how come Black people now give this guy this award? The spy is given an award. It's kind of ironic. But if the doctor can just speak on that a little bit, because remember, as I said, he was one of the biggest enemies of Marcus Garvey. And it was after he was indicted by the U.S. government that he fled to Ghana. It wasn't all by choice. He was being indicted. If you could speak on that, doctor, I would appreciate it. Thank you very much.
1: Thank you, Brother Marcus, for adding detail to that. So I spoke a little bit about Du Bois's and you're right to characterize it. He really had a visceral critique and attack on Marcus Garvey, especially during his active years in the United States. And I spoke a bit about the fact that, yes, Du Bois ends up expatriating to Ghana and renouncing his U.S. citizenship very late in life. And it was like Garvey, driven by his experience with the U.S. empire, right? So Garvey is deported by the U.S. government. Du Bois goes through this indictment. He has his passport taken. The CIA and the FBI are following him at every turn, so creating just a very hostile experience for him. I wouldn't say that Du Bois fled the United States. Something important happened in the world at that time, and that was, we start seeing the independent African nations starting to flourish across the country, Ghana being the first one, Kwame Nkrumah being the first African president of an independent African nation after European colonialism. And Nkrumah was a student of Du Bois's. During his time as a young man in the U.S., he was very fond of Du Bois, very influenced by him and his work in the Pan-African Congress. And for that reason, Nkrumah invites him to Ghana and says, hey, Du Bois, you're 91. You're our elder. And I'm offering you this soft place to land. So will you come be the scholar in residence for the country of Ghana? That's how Du Bois gets there. And yes, it's under this duress that he's living under in the United States. So I want to circle back to this important point that you bring up, that's another layer to it, which is his relationship with the NAACP, Spangaren, and others. And I'll just say this as a kind of a, not speaking specifically to Spangaren himself, but just as a feature of when you see interracial organizations, whether it be the NAACP or any other nonprofit civic organization that is not black-led, but about black people, you are going to see as a feature, first of all, not all skin folk is kinfolk, but especially when you have an interracial organization where those leaders' ideologies land in terms of their anti-blackness, that is going to express itself through the organization. And we saw that happen with many black and non-black people that Du Bois ends up aligning himself with at different parts of his career. And Du Bois, again, was strategic about that during his time with the NAACP, because as you know, they fired him twice from the NAACP. He also got fired twice from Atlanta University. So his strategy was more so, look, I know that there's no perfect institution. And right now, what is on the table is this invitation with this NAACP. It's well-funded, and I can be in charge of this crisis magazine. So he created his own nation within a nation within that organization by putting himself in a fortress within the crisis, knowing that they would not for long support some things that he's saying in that magazine, knowing that they would eventually want control over that. He stayed for as long as he could remain autonomous, and that was the way that he worked within that organization, which was an arm's length relationship that became very hostile towards the end because of Du Bois' radical politics and the things that he was saying on behalf of that organization through the Crisis magazine. So if you get what I'm saying here with that nation within a nation, he put that in practice early on and was not confused about just because this is an organization constituted by supposedly well-meaning white folks, it does not mean that some, all, or a few of them mean black people great harm. He was not confused about that, but he used the institution to do what it could for the time that he could stay.
0: Gotcha. Five away from the top there. I've got some more calls for you. I guess it's Dr. Karita Brown. She's part of this documentary on PBS tonight at 9 o'clock. W.E.B. Du Bois, Rebel with a Cause. She's done extensive research on Du Bois. And Ross DeJomo is calling us from Buffalo. He has a question for us on line one. Grand Rising, Ross DeJomo, your question for Dr. Brown.
3: Yes, greetings. Thank you for having her on. Thank you for the work. I'm going to be very excited to watch it. We want to invite you to Buffalo. To follow up on the last question, as we celebrate the birth of Malcolm X, Hassan Liq al-Shabazz today, and his evolution in an organization, you touched on it. The NAACP was actually started here. It was called the Niagara Movement when W.B. Du Bois came to Buffalo. I would love for you to come and share information, some of the history that he did here, as well as if you want to communicate. But can you talk about, even with such an intellectual, the importance of continual evolution, even if you start something and you recognize a flaw or that white people or whoever is trying to direct it the wrong way?
0: Right. And hold that thought right there, Brother Ross Jomo. We've got to step aside so our stations can identify themselves down the line. 3 minutes away from the top, our family. This is Dr. Karita Brown. She's part of this documentary tonight on W.E. Du Bois on PBS. It starts at 9. We'll take phone calls for her next.

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0: and Grand Rising family, and happy Malcolm X Day for you this morning, this Tuesday morning, with our guest, Dr. Carita Brown. Dr. Brown is in tonight's PBS documentary. I'm excited about this because everyone who's seen it told me it's excellent. So, family, you got to check it out. 9 o'clock tonight on PBS. It's titled W.E.B. Du Bois, Rebel with a Cause. And Sister Dr. Carita Brown is part of that. She's one of our superstar sisters who've done a lot of research on W.E.B. Du Bois. Before we left, we're speaking to Ross Jomo up in Buffalo. So, Ross Jomo, I'm going to let you finish your question or comment for Dr. Brown.
1: All right. The break made me change my question. So the question is, I've listened to all of the days and weeks of this show, and I listened to the arguments. You know how sometimes people call in late and the person already explained themselves earlier? The question is, can you talk to us about the importance of studying our African-American icons up until the last days so that we get the complete picture? Because he evolved. Mm-hmm. Malcolm X evolved. And without understanding the evolution, sometimes we spend 30 hours talking about something that happened when they were five and the people lived 105 and we missed. So can you just speak that? The commercial made me change my question. I was just thinking about the show. So I'm going to stop and let you go. And I do want to extend that invite to Buffalo to see what W.E.B. Du Bois did here in Buffalo and how he met with other leaders here. And I'll listen to the answer offline. Thank you.
2: Well, I'm going to start with the last point. And the answer is yes. So I'm easily findable on the internet. If you extend that invitation to Buffalo, I would be more than happy to come and engage with y'all on that level. Because I've done extensive research on the founding of the Niagara Movement and would love the opportunity to also just be in that space. But also I appreciate your question because I find it to be radically human. And this is something that I just advocate for all of us. It is the most human thing that we can do for one another in studying our icons and studying our history. As you say, we can't hold people constant. If we're going to deal with the person, let's deal with the life and understanding that in this very difficult experience that we're all having called humanity, evolution is a part of that. You're not the things that I was saying at 21 years old. Thank God that, you know, social media didn't exist then. I would probably hate to see it. Our thoughts evolve over time, and that's not just a factor of getting older. It's because, especially if you are an activist, if you are an organizer, if you are an intellectual or an institution builder in any kind of way, it's your job to be attuned to what's happening in the world. And here's something that Du Bois was really, really big on. I think he anticipated this, that we would be having exactly this conversation. This man wrote 3 book-length autobiographies of himself, but he also wrote several essays, you know, just periodically self-biographizing himself so he can let us know what he's thinking in a particular time, to let us know what he used to think and why he changed his mind, so that we could be clear. And if we so choose, we would have a blueprint to kind of follow, a roadmap to understand why it might seem that he said this thing 2 years ago, but now he's moving in a different direction. And I think that that's something that's really beautiful, important, and I wish that we would give more of our icons the grace and the patience to if you're going to be an expert on a person, study the whole life, study the relationships, but then also what was happening in the world. I can tell you that, you know, World War I rocked Du Bois' world. He did not see that coming, that, you know, the whole world would go to war, and that level of carnage and bloodshed over what he saw as, you know, racial capitalism was the reason for it. It was about greed. It was about stealing resources from Africa and other colonized places across the world. So you see a radical shift in his writing from the end of World War I after, you know. And again, then we got the invasion of Ethiopia, where the, you know, global fascism movement was rising throughout Europe. And people had lots to say about the rise of fascism in Europe, but were silent on Italy's invasion of Ethiopia at the time. So he saw these contradictions in real time and adjusted his entire thought process, his entire strategy based on, okay, you move like this, now we got to move like this. You move like this, we got to move like this. And I think that mental flexibility, but the courage that he took to also say, I used to think this, I was wrong, and I don't think this no more. And let me tell you why I'm adopting this different program. And he got it wrong more than he got it right. But I admire somebody who will keep going and not let that be the end of their story, because you can see this man left a legacy, and we are still discussing the interventions and the impacts that he made to this day for that reason. And I can attribute that to many of our icons. And we got to hold folks up for a whole life, not for a moment in time. You know, that's just not how we should be doing one another.
0: 800-450-7876, I guess she's in tonight's documentary, PBS documentary, W.E. Du Bois, Rebel with a Cause. Why was it important for you to be in this documentary?
2: You know, Du Bois has just meant so much to me. He's done so much for me. I am a black sociologist. Du Bois was a founder of American sociology. You know, he did a lot, but at the end of the day, he was an academic, an intellectual, and his discipline was the same as mine. So when I came into the academy at a predominantly white institution, I wasn't getting nourished in the way I needed to be. When I got my hands on the souls of black folk and I read the beauty in that prose, but also read a book that spoke to my soul, and I learned that that was a sociologist, I was hooked and forever grateful and inspired by what he stood for and how he showed up in his life. So I look at him as a role model. The invitation from Emmy and Peabody Award winning filmmaker and producer Rita Colburn, she is the person who brought this film to life. When she invited me to be one of the many intellectuals to be a part of this film, the answer was an absolutely yes, because if it's for Du Bois, I'm showing up and I'm going to be there and contribute the parts that I know. You know, none of us know everything, but I was going to bring all that I had to this project. But y'all, she's also made sure that this is going to be, you know, relevant to a public audience. It's not just academics, you know, ushering off a bunch of facts and information. The film is beautiful. It has some of our finest black artists represented in the film. It's read by Viola Davis, Courtney B. Vance, Jeffrey Wright, Common. So she's brought in elements of our culture and people who can bring a full representation to this person's life. And I'm just honored to be one of the many people who have contributed to this. So I hope y'all check it out tonight and share with your families. It's a beautiful film.
0: Yeah, I got to ask you this question, though, Dr. Brown, 8 after the top of the hour. How important was really Dr. Bois to the fight for civil rights? You've touched on it in several areas, but overall, when you look at civil rights where we are now, we talked about the NAACP, we talked about the Brulé, but how important was he really in the fight for civil rights? How can you contextualize that?
2: He's vitally important, but I'll give you a visual metaphor as a way to think about Du Bois. So this, when you say fight for civil rights, for some folks, what that invokes is like the image of the civil rights movement, the one that's, you know, popularized in a very specific period of time with Martin Luther King and a certain type of black civil rights movement. But the long black freedom struggle goes back to the first instance of African resistance on a slave ship, from the first acts of resistance of capture on the continent. And we've seen in many, many forms, in many, many ways, the expressions of the black radical tradition, insisting on our freedom, liberation, humanity, and wholeness in all different kinds of ways. So when it comes to Du Bois, this visual that I want to give for the 20th century, for the civil rights movements that, you know, that might be most familiar for some of us, is that, you know, the civil rights activists that are often attributed to the 20th century movement, you can think of them as the train. Okay, so think of like a train system going through a country. That's the part of it that you see. You have foundational leaders, architects, like a Du Bois, like a Garvey, like a, you know, William Monroe Trotter, like a Ida B. Wells, who aren't necessarily the train. They're the ones who laid the tracks. They laid that foundation so that we could see the next generation of leaders have a infrastructure and pathways that they could build very visible movements on top of. So I think of Du Bois like that. There, and Martin Luther King says this in a eulogy after Du Bois's, in a memorial after Du Bois's death. He talks about how the civil rights movement would not be possible without the intellectualism of W.E.B. Du Bois, but also the organizations and the way that he spoke out and used his voice. It laid the tracks for everybody else to come in and not have to start from, you know, start from the beginning in terms of laying that foundation. The movement work could start in a different way. So I want to attribute that to W.E.B. Du Bois, thinking of him as an architect of a quintessential 20th century Black radical, Black intellectual, organizer, and activist.
0: All right, 12 to the top of the hour. Stay with us for a few more moments, Dr. Brown, because I got to ask you a question about Shirley Du Bois. Did not know about her until what you mentioned. Did she get those thoughts from her husband, or were those her thoughts or radical thinking, as we put it, by her own?
2: Brother Carl, I love this question. I don't know if you can hear my smile through the phone, but it was quite, it went the other way. Shirley is attributed many, many times from folks like John Henry Clark and others who knew the Du Bois as well, that it was Shirley who brought Du Bois further and further to the left. So she herself, you know, we can trace her back to the early 1930s, getting involved in leftist, communist, and radical politics. You know, again, I'll mention her FBI file and how long and extensive it was, exceeding her husband. Her relationships preceded him. So she was a bad sister. She was her own woman with her own politics. Decades before her marriage to W.E.B. Du Bois, is just as a couple, you know, their relationship was very loving, but it was from the beginning a political relationship, and they fed each other. But you can see the evolution, the rapid evolution of Du Bois into his most radical, most leftist politics. And you know, at the end of Du Bois' life, he formally joins the Communist Party and publicized that, you know, that's Shirley all day long. So I just give a lot of credit to this Black woman, to his wife, who was his, not only his wife, but his mental equal, his political equal. And they iron sharpened iron in that relationship. And they both grew in really tremendous ways through that union.
0: You know, we talked about these issues.
2: She kept up her political work, so she did not, her politics, her global politics and her Pan-Africanism didn't stop when Du Bois died. It also didn't stop after the coup in Ghana. She was just getting started, so her work, her activism, her voice only grew and deepened, and her influence increased afterwards. You know, so that's another just testament to who she was and where she stood.
0: Yeah, 14 at the top. We talked about his issues with Marcus Garvey, but we didn't mention Booker T. What was the problems they had with, or did have to, or did he have problems with Booker T. Washington?
2: Oh my goodness! So I'll say that this is what I say about W.E.B. Du Bois and Booker T. Washington. Before there was Kendrick and Drake, before there was Biggie and Tupac, before there was Jay-Z and Nas, the original diss tape was between Booker T. Washington and W.E.B. Du Bois. They absolutely clashed during at least Booker T. Washington's lifetime. You know, Booker was a a generation older than W.E.B., but they publicly clashed. So that's why I call it an original diss tape, is because this was one of the first times that we saw two black titans, black men who had international platforms, get on Front Street and air their dirty laundry, air their grievances with one another in public forum. So what were they beefing about? At its core, you know, during this time, and this is the early 1900s, so let's call this 1900 flat, okay? Booker T. Washington was promoting an accommodationist agenda that really was centered around this idea of industrial education. What was industrial education for black people? It was an adapted curricula made just for black Americans who were just getting out of slavery. So the question of what kind of education should black people have, this industrial model promoted doing and not thinking. It promoted promoting a labor economy of black people who did agriculture for men, domestic service for women. The whole curriculum was designed around that, and also training teachers to replicate this curriculum, okay? I'm reducing it into very, you know, crude ways just so I can be brief here, but Du Bois really, that flew in the face of all of Du Bois' sensibilities, understanding his educational, what education had done for him. So they start beefing about whether African Americans should have a liberal model of education, meaning the same education as everybody else, or this industrial model.
0: And hold that thought right there, Dr. Brown. We got to step aside for a few moments. I'll let you finish up when we get back. It's 17 at the top there. Fam, you got a question? Get in real quick and speak to Dr. Brown. Talking about this tonight's PBS documentary on W.E.B. Du Bois. It's called A Rebel with a Cause. It's at 9 o'clock tonight on PBS on all your stations across the country. Check it out. You want to speak to her, though? Reach out to us at 800-450-7876. We'll take your calls next.

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0: and Grand Rising family, and happy Malcolm X Day to you. In momentarily, we're going to speak with Malcolm's nephew, Brother Rodnell Collins. But let's wrap up with Dr. Karita Brown, tonight's PBS documentary, W.E.B. Du Bois, Rebel with a Cause. She's part of this documentary tonight. Before we left for the break, she was explaining W.E.B. Du Bois' relationship with Booker T. Washington. So I'm going to let you finish that, Dr. Brown.
1: I'll bring this for a landing here. So I was just mentioning at the beginning that they're really in conflict over this pathway for Black education, for how does education figure into the long Black freedom movement? How is it going to get us there? Du Bois is advocating for this industrial model of education that's really promoting staying in the South, African Americans doubling down on their monopoly of agricultural science, so continuing in that path, and also in domestic service. These are both offshoots of slavery, obviously, but Washington's idea is that, well, we've already got the monopoly there, let's capitalize on it. In the absence of full civil rights, in the absence of the right to a fair trial, to sit on a jury, to vote, and things like that. Du Bois, was in deep conflict with that and felt like African Americans should have the same education as every other American. This was the crux of their beef. We know in Souls of Black Folk in 1903, Du Bois comes guns blazing. There is a chapter in that book titled Of Booker T. Washington and Others, and it's just an indictment of Washington. That's the beef on the front end. But I wanted to bring this for a landing because this goes back to our theme that's been salient throughout this hour, which is the evolution of thought. Booker T. Washington didn't live much longer. He died in 1914, so we didn't get to see how Booker T. Washington's thought might have evolved. But we did see what happened with Du Bois, and we know that towards the end of his life, Du Bois starts to say things like, Black people need economic empowerment. Black people need to start developing co-ops and doing mutual aid and learning how to farm and this and that. His ideas start to come closer and closer to Washington's. Not one-to-one, but, you start to see that they were closer in thought than they ever imagined as young men. And that's just one example of, we see this evolution in thought, and unfortunately, we didn't get to see the full trajectory of where Washington would have landed. And Du Bois talks about this in one of his autobiographies that he wrote at 83 years old, where he admits that, in fact, we both were trying to get to the same place, which is Black freedom, Black liberation, Black self-autonomy. How we advocated going about getting there were very different. So we thought as young men, but in fact, there was a lot of similarity in terms of the aims. It was just the methods that they disagreed on. So I really appreciate that question about Washington. And we talk about this once you get to see kind of how that's framed within the documentary.
0: Yeah, we're going to have you back and to get deeper into this, because folks are calling, got questions for you. We got Malcolm's nephew on deck, Rodnell. But before we go to Rodnell, real quick, Jay in Detroit, your question, can you make it quick for Dr. Brown?
2: Yeah, just a quick question for Dr. Brown. Something I'm not really aware of was, did Dr. Du Bois have any interaction with the great Paul Robeson? Especially when you mentioned Shirley Du Bois and, her inclinations to go, her advocacy to go to the left, and Paul Robeson had some of the same things going on with him, with his career, anyway, I don't want to get deep into that, but could you touch on that quickly?
1: Yes, absolutely. So they were dear friends through and through for their whole lives, or their whole political lives, at least. So there was, Paul Robeson, he was that guy, but he was an open leftist, card-carrying leftist. And Du Bois, not only were Paul and Orlando Robeson frequent, family friends and attendees at the Du Bois' wedding in their home, in Brooklyn Heights, Brooklyn, in the 50s. But when Paul Robeson fell from grace after he gave a speech about supporting some of the things that the Soviet Union was doing at the time. He became a pariah in the West. The U.S. propaganda apparatus came for Paul Robeson and really blacklisted him. So he was he fell to the McCarthy-era propaganda machine. W.E.B. Du Bois and Shirley Graham Du Bois never shied away from Paul Robeson, never turned their backs on Paul or Eslander, maintained a close friendship, but they were also, I will call them, political partners. So, for example, both Paul Robeson served as the chair and Du Bois served as the editor-in-chief of a small organization. I'm going to forget the formal name of it, but it was a Pan-Africanist civic organization when Du Bois was fired for the second time from the NAACP. He went with his boy Paul and Alpheus Hunton, and they formed their own organization that focused on Pan-Africanist issues and worked together, but they were also dear friends. I love that question.
0: All right, we got to let you go.
2: Thank you very much.
0: Thanks, Jay. And before I let you go, though, we got to mention the amazing director of tonight's documentary, Rita Coburn. She continues to tell stories that uplift Black people, iconic Black leaders, and she deserves the honor and congratulations for fighting for stories like W.E.B. Du Bois. So congratulations to her. Congratulations to you, Dr. Brown, as well, because you shared a lot of information that many of us did not know about W.E.B. Du Bois and his wife. So I just want to thank you, and we'll be watching tonight at 9:00.
1: Thank you. Thank you for the invitation.

0: Invite me back. I really enjoyed the conversation.
1: Oh, we will. You've got a wealth of information about W.E. Du Bois and his wife. We want to give, you know, let us know when you start on that project about W.E. Du Bois' wife, because we want to know about his interchange with Brother Malcolm as well.
0: Okay, sure thing.
1: All right. Thank you, Dr. Brown. All right, family, 27 off the top of the hour. Now, on this Malcolm X Day, let's go to Malcolm's nephew, Rodnell Collins, Grand Rising. Rodnell, welcome to the program.
2: Thank you for having me.
1: You know, today is, you know, this is Malcolm's birthday. This is official holiday for the entire black community. But I understand that Malcolm's birthday has been celebrated globally. Do you know of any? I know there's one in Ghana that they have a big deal in Ghana. What else do you know about?
2: Uncle Malcolm's birthday, just so I clear, I'm Rodnell Collins, president of the Malcolm X LLL Little Collins Family Foundation, headquartered in Boston, Massachusetts, at the Malcolm X House, which is adjacent to the historic 17.5-acre Malcolm X Park. And I am the person with my executive director, Professor James Small, works with me on putting together the work and keeping it together that Malcolm's sister, my mother, Ella Collins, initiated May 19th, the very month of his assassination. And having the flag, she went to the late Marcus Garvey's widow to ask permission to create this flag. And Marcus Garvey's organization did not have a flag. They had a banner, red, black, and green. And that banner, actually, the colors of that banner go back thousands of years. You can find it in the pyramids, what it represents there, which is more than 4,000 or 5,000 years ago. And the Garvey movement adopted that. And subsequently, Malcolm's sister Ella Collins, through the OAAU, which she was president of that time, wanted to have something in this country that represented who we were as a people. As the late R.Z. Davis said, our own black shining prince, Afro-American. And a lot of people have a question about that. What is this Afro and this American? Well, we are an African people. We are the genesis of the state. What the red, black, and green means, we are of black is our DNA. Red is the blood that we've spilt on this land, the green. And so that has, not only in this land, in the Americas, Asia, Africa, and every nation on the country that represented who we were as a people, as the late R.Z. Davis said, our own black shining prince, Afro-American. And a lot of people have a question about that. What is this Afro and this American? Well, we are an African people. We are the genesis of the state. President of Ghana, Malcolm is recognized in Ghana, a statue is being created in Ghana. It will be on the eastern Atlantic coast of that nation, capital of Accra, because that's more inland. But people, we all want to have it next to the Atlantic Ocean where they came and taken us to the Americas and to Europe and the rest of the world. And that said, the United Nations in March recognized, and your audience should check this out, March of this year, 2026, the president of Ghana had put forth the resolution, which was, and many others, not just the president, many other African nations supported it, the resolution of the United States of America, the land, or the Americas, particularly, the crime against humanity, genocide. This is something that Du Bois had talked about way back at when they were forming the Niagara Movement and the League of Nations had begun. But that did not happen. through

0: Garvey's efforts and Malcolm's efforts and my family now, particularly my mother, working with the African nations after Malcolm's assassination, Ghana, Nigeria, Kenya, Uganda. In Uganda, there is the Malcolm X Park, where Malcolm is recognized on the embassy roll, where the embassies of China and Russia and several other nations have their embassy recognizing Malcolm. In South Africa, Nelson Mandela and those people, ANC, Pan-African Congress as well, recognize Malcolm. In Iran, years ago, they created a stamp honoring Malcolm. China created a stamp honoring Malcolm. They're just, I could go on and on and on. In 2015, I was asked to come and for the 50th anniversary of Malcolm's speech at the Oxford Union debate. To their credit, to the English British government's credit and Oxford Union, I was allowed to come and speak at the anniversary of Malcolm, the night Malcolm spoke at Oxford University. You could see this online. And to the credit of the British government and Oxford Union, I cannot be in England without in speaking at Oxford Union, the most prestigious debating society in the world, the Western world. It was Harvard here in America that was basically founded of the ideal of Oxford University. So this was important for the people of the government and those of their royal family that recognized their king, the British King Charles, recently mentioned when he was became king that the royal family would try to put forth of their involvement in the slave trade. Now, I mention that because this came out of the Malcolm 50th anniversary, 2015, of me being there at the Oxford Union debate along with Professor Cornel West, who was from Harvard at that time, Divinity School. And Dr. West was excellent. He was excellent. So I suggest to your audience, you go online on YouTube or, you know, there's so much on these social media platforms that you could find out about that 50th anniversary of the night that Malcolm X spoke at Oxford University. And I was there for that. So, Carl, I could go on and on about the world where he is recognized in South America, in the Grenada, where his mother was from. They are erecting a statue in honor of his mother and Malcolm. There's just so many places and so many things. But those that are...
1: Right, but it's also doing in Washington, D.C., too, Brother Rodnell.
0: Well, I'm very much involved in that. I'm sorry I didn't mention that. The lady Josephine Butler, the African-American sister who collaborated with my mother going way back in the 70s or 80s, trying to put a community there, to her credit, to Mrs. Butler's credit, working hard. It was a park, the Meridian Hill / Malcolm X Park in Washington, D.C., is a 12.5-acre park that was restored. And she's the one that got the community together to clean up a park that was trafficking human beings, shooting drugs. It was a black community that had gone into terrible disrepair. And if it wasn't for Mayor Raymond Barry and some others, It would have never.
1: And hold that thought right there, Rodney. We've got to step aside for a few moments. I'll let you finish telling us what's going on with Meridian Park in Washington, D.C. It's Malcolm X Day, family, and the voice you hear is Rodney Collins. He's Malcolm's nephew. Also, Peter Bailey is going to join us. Peter is an author, a writer, and he was one of the last persons to actually speak to Brother Malcolm before the assassination. If you want to join this discussion, reach out to us at 800-450-7876. We'll take your phone calls next.

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0: And Grand Rising family and happy Malcolm X Day to you. This is Tuesday morning and 19 minutes away from the top of the hour with Malcolm's nephew, Rodnell Collins, also his close friend, Peter Bailey, is joining us as well. Before we left, Rodnell was giving us an update on some of the changes that we're going to see reflected at this, what many people in Washington, D.C. call Meridian Park. I know most people call it Malcolm X Park. Can you give us an update on that, Rodnell?
1: Well, the park is being... has been restored, as he said earlier, cleaned up and restored through the help of the U.S. Department of Interior and National Park Service and the community activist, the late Josephine Butler. There's the Josephine Butler Center. People should check that out. That's there. She, Mrs. Butler, for her work, the late Mrs. Butler, for her work, was recognized by the former president of the United States, William Jefferson Clinton, and there's a picture of him honoring Mrs. Butler for her work in cleaning up that community. And our people need to understand that's what Malcolm was about. Do for yourself, okay, what others are begging for. That was the motto of the OAU.

0: Organization of Afro-American Unity that his sister Ella Malcolm founded it, but his sister Ella, my mother, incorporated it the year of Uncle Malcolm's assassination to carry forth Malcolm's mission the best she knew how. And that was education, working with Congressman Powell for Black Studies programs that's at every major college in America and around the world. And the Meridian Hill, Malcolm X Park, is part of that education because the U.S. Department of Interior National Park Service, when they saw what Mrs. Butler was doing on her own and in community, this was community activism. This was community muscle, thought, not all talk. This wasn't hope, pray, and dreaming. And that's all good, but there's also blood, sweat, and tears. That sister spills her blood, her sweat, and tears getting that community together, risking her life to clean up the drug addiction and trafficking in that community. So it stands as a model to what we can do in America and the world, and particularly in the nation's capital. They abandoned us. That capital abandoned African Americans after the Civil War, who did so much for this country to be in existence. So Meridian Hill stands a testament to our capability, to who we are and what can be done. And the park is the largest man-made water fountain there in America, in that park, which is being restored also now.
1: Hold that thought right there. I want to bring in Peter Bailey, Rodnell. Peter, Grand Rising, welcome to the program.
2: Good morning. How are you doing?
1: I'm good. Say hi to your friend, Rodnell.
2: Hey, Rodnell. How's it going,
0: Professor,
2: man?
0: Bailey. Good morning, sir. Good morning, Professor.
2: Good morning. Good morning.
1: Peter, you're one of the last persons to speak with Brother Malcolm. But before that, you worked with him closely on the newspaper. How did that collaboration come about?
2: Well, we didn't exactly have a newspaper. We had a newsletter. The organization had a newsletter. We were going to have a newspaper. Brother Malcolm was definitely going to make that into a newspaper. But the issues that we it published was called the OAAU newsletter, and we basically were covering. I was the editor of that, and we were basically covering what he was doing, and presenting him, you know, his presentations and the type of things that he was advocating that we the people do if we were ever going to be able to protect ourselves and defend ourselves and promote ourselves, you know, in this society, in North America and in the world.
1: Yeah, but you were the skilled, you were the trained journalist between the two. But Malcolm, you said, exhibited some great journalistic techniques as well. Can you share that with us?
2: Well, you know, one thing that I learned from him journalistically was to make sure that you do not make up something. Like, even if somebody you don't like and you want to, like, go after them, so you take a quote they made and you kind of, you know, maybe make it up or build it up a little bit, you know, to make it count. Because he said that the big boys, you know, the big newspapers and the big journalists, white journalists in this country, they do that kind of stuff and get away with it. But when they're trying to go after us, they are always trying to find things like that. They can then throw out and say, see, they lied. Or they didn't tell the truth. Or they made something up. And so we have to be very, very, he used to tell us, you know, make sure that what you're putting is exactly what happened. Now, you can put, you know, you can put some context, you know, around it or maybe tie it into something else. But don't try to present something as factual if it's not something factual, because then they use that against us in the American press.
1: Yeah, 13 away from the top. That's a writer, Professor Peter Bailey, one of the last persons to speak with Brother Malcolm on Malcolm X Day. Also, his nephew, Rodnell Collins, is with us. Rodnell is in New York. Rodnell, you're on the way to the annual Malcolm X Day birthday pilgrimage. Can you share this, some information about that with us?
0: Yes, sir. I am. That's the Ferndale and Hartsdale, New York, at Ferncliff Cemetery, in Hartsdale, New York, upstate from the Manhattan. And people can get the directions for that. Since the assassination of Malcolm in 1965, his sister Ella, once again, in part of creating May 19th, Malcolm X Day, honoring Malcolm, who lost his life, honoring the best of us in this nation who was struggling. He lost his life because he so loved our people and understood what was happening. And so my mother, Ella Collins, who had lost her father, who was assassinated, he was assassinated. A lot of people try to say, oh, he was murdered. No, the man was assassinated because the man didn't die immediately when he was pushed off the streetcar. He lived. He lived to get to the hospital, and he said what happened. But that was kept off the record. The state of Nebraska, right now, that's why they recognize Malcolm, and he's in the Hall of Fame there in that state, the capital, because they know what happened to Malcolm in that state. And my mother and her siblings knew the real deal. And her losing her father, who was assassinated, her brother, and other uncles, two or three other uncles. Something has to happen for our people to understand. As Malcolm said, once we understand what happened to us after 500 years, then we'll do what's necessary. So my mother, Malcolm's sister, wanted to make May 19th, Malcolm X Day, remembered who this man was and what he was about and what he was doing and who we are. So that flag was, that I mentioned earlier, the red, black, and green flag, was created with my mother and some other sisters, stitched that flag together. And that red, black, and green flag, you have some people that have the red, black, and green, and yellow. And that represents ceremony in some nations outside of the U.S. But this red, black, and green flag is about us. That was at his casket when he was buried. We will have that today. And by the way, everyone should know that flag flew at the United Nations on May 19th, United Nations Plaza in New York City for one day, recognizing who we are, this nation, as a people. And from that day till now, we pilgrimage to the cemetery, honoring Malcolm and those that cannot make it. It's elsewhere in the nation. And if you can make it again next year at 125th and 7th Avenue, Adam Clayton Powell Plaza, State Office Building, the buses are free. And you can go online at our website, and we give you updates as well.
1: All right. Nine away from the top there. Peter, do we need an official Malcolm X birthday like Dr. King or should, because it's been celebrated, as Ronell mentioned, across the globe, or should we just continue to celebrate it amongst ourselves?
2: I think we should continue to celebrate it amongst ourselves. If one day it decides to make it official, that's up to them. But I don't think we should spend a lot of time trying to get that. Could I give you something that we're talking about some really positive things we've done, but there's one important thing that Brother Malcolm was advocating in 1963 that we as a people still haven't done. And could I just read a small piece of that?
1: Sure. Go ahead real quick.
2: Okay. If capitalistic Kennedy capitalistic Kennedy and communist Khrushchev can come together, the first, if they can come together when they have a common interest about certain things, then why can't we as a people, why can't African people, people of African descent, why can't we get together? And we still have not done it. We still have not done it. And there's no more important way for us to celebrate, to me, to celebrate Brother Malcolm's birthday. And the people.
1: I totally agree. Hello? If you're a Malcolmite, of course. Ronell, you wanted to say something?
0: No, I'm just Professor Bailey is correct. we are still going in different directions and different paths. And there's only one direction and one path is for those of us to come together and working together.
1: Do you think that's why he was a target?
2: I don't blame anyone else for us now not being together now. I blame us.
1: Uh-huh.
2: I'm no longer going to be putting the blame on somebody else. It is our fault. And we need to change that. We need to get together. We need to form an organization that Brother Malcolm was advocating in 1963. In 1963, he was advocating that we get together. He said because that would make it us more in a better position to promote and protect ourselves and our people.
1: Well, let me ask both of you brothers this. Ronnell, was it the talk of unity why you think Malcolm was a target, or at least part of a reason why?
0: I beg your pardon, I didn't understand your question.
1: The question was Malcolm's talk of unity, what Peter was talking about. Would you think that was part of the reason why he was a target?
0: Well, we know that ourselves. My mother knew that there were people who were not only informing for government agencies and the intelligence community, but there were people who came to Uncle Malcolm. And if you go back and listen to his speeches, he talks about when he was going to be assassinated. In fact, my Uncle Malcolm, before he was assassinated, spoke with me and my mother in Boston that he was going to be assassinated. And the reason why was because of the very efforts to bring the United States on the charges of crimes against humanity, genocide, which was the resolution was just now passed after all these years, March 2026. And several countries at the UN voted for that resolution, and the resolution was passed. Now, the next step for us as a people to understand what that means. This is United Nations. Many nations of the world, most of the nations of the world are members, and most of them voted on that resolution. Crimes against humanity on the African-American people, slavery and genocide. So once we study that and recognize that, and then you'll recognize what the efforts of Du Bois, Garvey and Malcolm, Dr. King, Medgar Evers, what that was all about. In fact, Professor Bailey created a play, Martin, Malcolm, and Medgar. Professor Bailey can tell you more about that. So young people, we need to, there's attack on the minds of our young people, and we need to focus on them learning who they are and what has happened. And Malcolm, that's what he wanted. He talked about education being key. It is our passport to our future, for tomorrow belongs to those of us who prepare for it today.
1: Well,
0: and that's what needs to be addressed, more importantly, today with our youth.
1: And Peter Bailey, real quick, your thoughts, your closing thoughts.
2: Okay, I would just like to say that, well, by the way, the name of the play is Malcolm Martin Medgar. And what I would like to say to us as a people is that Brother Malcolm believed that the best way for us to protect ourselves was for us to have unity. And until we do that, we're going to be taking advantage of the way we do now. And we need to understand that the current president is nothing new. What he is doing has been going on in this American country since he was founded. So it's nothing new.
1: And we got to cut there because we're flat out of time. Peter Bailey, I thank you. Rodney Collins, I thank you. Happy Malcolm X Day to everybody. All right, family, that's it for the day. Class is dismissed. Stay strong, stay positive. Please stay healthy. We'll see you tomorrow morning, 6 o'clock, right here in Baltimore on 1010 WOLB and also in the DMV on 1450 WOL.
3: 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Northbound 395, slow from Glebe Road across the 14th Street Bridge. DC and I-295, slow headed towards the 11th Street Bridge. Southbound DC-295 seems to be the worst of it. You got delays as far back as 50. Inner loop of the Beltway crowded from Temple Hills towards the Wilson Bridge. Inner loop of the Beltway also crowded towards Annandale, and then again from the Dulles Toll Road up towards the American Legion Bridge. So far, if you're making your way on 66, you're slow trying to get onto the Roosevelt Bridge. 3rd Street Tunnel is crowded near New York Avenue, and the Beltway is crowded on the outer loop headed from 355 down towards the Legion Bridge. It happened so fast. 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Attorney Big Al is the law firm of Richard Klein. Carlos Ramirez for Newstalk 1450 AM, WOL, where information is power.
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12: Ladies and gentlemen, welcome to another exciting episode of Mick Unplugged. And today's guest is an exceptional motivational speaker and advocate who has dedicated his life to empowering youth and communities. Overcoming significant challenges in his own life, he has become a voice of hope and inspiration for many. Please join me in welcoming my good friend, Mr. Roy Juarez Jr. Man, Roy, so one, again, honored to have you here. Man, your story is more than inspirational. Your story is so powerful. On the show, we talk about your because, that thing that really pushes you.
13: I really think my because is my siblings. That's it. Like they're the reasons why I fight as hard as I do. I do. But when I started to fight for them and I started working with kids across the nation, I started to see all the other kids that reminded me of my siblings and my little brother and my little sister, especially.
12: Like, let's go back to how this started and what growing up was like for you and talking to the audience about that journey, not to talk to yourself, but to tell that story.
13: Yeah. I was invited to be a keynote speaker at a conference that I had snuck into when I was a homeless teenager. And I snuck into that conference to steal a meal. And I remember when I was the keynote, they invited me on stage. I'm standing at the podium and I remember glancing back to the very back of the room where I had sat as a homeless kid. And I said, man, if I could have just run to him, meaning my younger self, and tell him, don't give up, life will get better, but you have to be here to see it. You're not going to believe that you're eventually going to be close to your mom again, that you're going to have nieces and nephews that you absolutely love, that you're going to see the things that you have seen. And I share that with kids because I also want them to know that what they're going through at that moment, there is a future. They have a future that belongs to them, not to their situation, that belongs to them, not to their family environment, not to their socioeconomic environment. It belongs to them, but they have to put in the work to get there. But they don't have to do it alone, because there are people who believe in them and people want to help them get there. I became homeless officially at the age of 14. And I say officially because it all started when I was about 12. My parents were going through a very violent divorce, but 1 week my mom would take him back. The next week he would have to be gone. And so it got to the point that I started to defend my mother physically. I was always with her, always protecting her, always trying to be there to support her. So when my dad came home, I remember one time he said to her, "You need to make a choice. Do you want your son or do you want me?" Right. And I mean, that hurt, right? Cause I'm Roy Waters Jr. I carry his name. And I said, "You know what, Mom?" I said, "You don't have to make a choice. I'll leave." And I remember that in that one instant, calling this woman from the church, and I said, "Well, please come get me. Please come get me. Please come get me." It was Easter. And she's like, "Okay, I'll come get you." And I spend Easter with them. But what breaks my heart is when I think about my mom, I'm sure he left too. So she literally spent Easter alone. I left, he left. And so it was a constant going back and forth. And so one day my mom finally just said, "You know what? Enough's enough. I want you out. Get out, get out." My dad was like, "If I can't have you, no one's going to have you." So we had to go into hiding. And we started moving from home to home to home. And every time he would find us, we would have to take the sheets off our bed, put them on the floor, put our clothes in the middle, and we were gone every single time he found us. And around 14 years old is when I finally became homeless on my own. My mom had met a man and who was helping her. And he said, I'll help you come live with me. But the only catch was that he didn't want kids. And for the longest time, Mick, I thought that she just left us because she didn't want us. Fast forward many years later, after I'm an activist crossing the country, working all over the nation, I invite my mom to come with me to upstate New York. And she's with me and we're in the juvenile hall in upstate New York. And where I speak, I tell our story. And afterwards, we're all talking to me, the students, the probation officers. And one woman is talking to my mom behind me and I can hear her talking. And I'm talking to a young girl, but I want to hear what's happening to my mom, make sure she's safe. And the lady said, "How could you leave them?" And she said something that kind of shifted everything. My perspective. She told that lady, "You don't get it. You don't get it. He wanted me dead. If he would have found us, he might have killed all of us. If he would just find me, he's only going to kill me." So in her brokenness, her thought was getting rid of us was technically saving us.
12: Saving you. Yeah.
13: And that has changed everything. You know, parents are human. They make mistakes. They're growing up just as they have the same pains and fears and anxiety that even I have to this day. I personally don't have children. I can't even imagine what my mom was going through, knowing that her high school sweetheart wanted her dead. And now she's having to care for 5 kids and can't do it. And then he gets her fired from her job. She now can't do it financially.
12: Talk about that emotion. So the emotion before you knew the real reason, right? The real because. Your mother's because was saving your life, right?
13: Absolutely.
12: But 14-year-old Roy didn't know that.
13: What was that emotion? Roy was lost.
12: Right.
13: He thought he was the common denominator because his grandparents didn't take him. They took his little sister, but they didn't take him. His aunts and uncles wouldn't take him. All the families that he lived in, he could only stay for a short while. Whether it be a month in some lucky cases, whether it be a night in others. So I got to the point that I was like, you know what? The only common denominator is me. I must be bad. Something must be wrong with me because nobody wants me. And the sad thing is that this happens in a lot of our youth across the nation. And I have seen it firsthand. And I've learned that kids never stop loving their parents. It was never my parents' fault as a kid. It was me. Kids only stop loving themselves. And that's what's really sad, because then they grow up with this idea that I'm not good enough, I don't deserve. Why should I even try hard? That future, that college isn't for kids like me.
12: And what was that like as a kid trying to create bonds of friendship with other kids? Or was it like you didn't want to attach to people because you never knew what stability was? Like what
13: for
12: was
13: me,
12: that
13: I
12: like?
13: Think it was the opposite. I was so hungry for someone to love me that I attached to everyone and I became what everyone wanted me or needed me to be at that moment. So if I went to a new home, I now say that I like looked in an imaginary bag and asked, well, who do they want me to be? Because if I could become whoever or whatever in some cases, which is not good, what they want me to be, then that meant that I had a place to sleep one more night. I had food to eat one more day. If my baby brother or my baby sister wanted to see me and this family would let them, I at least got to see my brother and sister for like one more night. And so I lost myself in this homelessness, in this process, in this bag full of different Roys to survive.
12: That is so deep and so uncommon, but common at the same time. And what I mean by that is uncommon because we don't get to hear these stories. And a lot of times when you're speaking to youth, they're not going to tell you everything that's really going on. But the common part is this is what's going on today still, absolutely, right? And as leaders, as adults, as leader of people and leaders of communities, it's our job to have those conversations, absolutely, to let people know that there are safe outlets. And so I applaud you for creating those safe outlets, brother.
13: Thank you. And I think that you touch on a really good point. Kids want to share, but they're scared to share. And the reason I say right. that is I loved my mom and I didn't want my mom to get in trouble. And I knew that if I would have spoken up, she probably would go to court and my brain was like, she's going to go to jail. And so my loyalty was still to my mother. I wasn't going to say anything.
12: Yeah.
13: It's not until you find a trusted adult that youth like myself will let you in to even yeah. help.
12: That's great, dude. So let's go to the hotel that you were sneaking into to get meals. So let's talk about that journey and the humbling of that, right? Like absolutely. Continental breakfast. All right. I can go in here today. If I come in tomorrow, they may not know that I'm here or that I'm actually staying here. So walk us through that survival, dude.
13: Absolutely. Yeah. And thank you for those words, actually, survival. I think that when you grow up with a tough life, you learn lessons that can never be taught in a book. But if you can take your education and define those lessons, then there's no stopping you. Because education will not only change your life, but it will change the entire fabric of your family. And that's why education is so powerful. And at this point, I was very street smart. And so I saw this huge hotel, downtown Dallas, Texas. It's the Omni Hotel. And I thought, man, they got to have food in there, right? It's a beautiful, big, big hotel. So I walk in and I'm looking around and sure enough, I saw this line of women about to go into this room and I figured they're going to probably have some type of meeting. There's got to be food in there. So I hid my bag because I learned as a homeless kid, if I was invisible, I got to stay longer. I couldn't make any waves. If I was living in a home, I'm going to wash my dish. I'm going to clean your dishes. I'm going to cut your yard because the happier you are with me there, the longer you'll let me stay. Kids become invisible, but no child, no kid should ever have to be invisible, right? They have a voice and their voice matters and they have to learn how to use that voice. And it's up to us as the adults to help them learn how to use it effectively. And so I go in, I hide my bag and sure enough, they open up these doors and all these women start to walk in and I walk right in there with them. And I go sit in the very far back corner so that no one would notice me. And as I sit there, some lady comes and she serves me and I thank her and I start to eat. Well, this woman comes out on stage and I don't really care what she has to say. Like I'm going to eat my meal and I'm going to leave. But when she's talking, her words, like I'm really listening to what she's saying. And she's talking about the way she grew up on the last street in Laredo, Texas to the border. And she grew up as an immigrant. Her parents were immigrants and how she was told that girls like her don't make it. But this woman grew to be the highest ranking Latina woman in the combat support field, the United States Army. She broke all kinds of records because her father taught her to ask, why not you? Mm-hmm. He said, why not you? You go ask that counselor who said you can't make it. Go ask her, why can't you make it? And as I sat there, I had my plate in front of me. And even though I was hungry, I wasn't even eating because I had a bigger hunger. And in my mind, I was like, well, why not me? Because I used to dream. Like, why can't I have my dreams? And so after that woman spoke, I walked up to her, to her table. I grabbed her card, went back out, grabbed my bag, made my way back to San Antonio because this was in Dallas. And I went back to San Antonio where I'm from and went straight to my best friend's aunt's house, a woman who had my baby brother. And I said, I need my baby brother back because I thought I had a plan.
12: So I'm intrigued by the story because I know it. So what happens next? You thought you had a plan. So what happens next, man?
13: So my plan was by the time I made it back to Miss Carmen's house to get baby Ray, the idea of me being able to have my future was gone. It was a little bit of hope from what I heard, and then it was gone. But I thought he will have his. My baby brother will have his entire future. I'm going to give up my entire life. I will work 1, 2, 3 jobs. I'm going to put him on a bus. He's going to go to school and all his dreams will come true. And so we had no, I mean, I'm a teenager, so we have nowhere to live. But my plan was, if I take him to this church I knew about when I was a kid that I attended with my mom, then maybe they'll help us and maybe they'll let us live in there. So we literally went, took the bus as far as it could. We walked the rest of the way. We sat on the front porch of that church and just waited for someone to show up, because I knew it was Wednesday if they were going to have service. And sure enough, the lead pastor shows up and she gets out and she recognizes me. She goes, "Roy?" I was like, "Hi, Pastor Doris." I said, "Can I talk to you?" And she goes like, "Yeah, let me open the church." So we go inside the church and I plead my case. We have nowhere to live. I just need a place to live with my baby brother. I promise you, I will take care of everything. I will do the yard. I will clean it. It'll be ready for all your services. I just need a place to live. And she says, "Roy, you can't live here. You can't live in this church." And for a second, I thought I had made the biggest mistake, because baby Ray had a roof over his head. And now he would be living with me on the street.
12: And then what happened to you and baby Ray?
13: Well, she said, "You will live with us under one condition." And I was scared, because everyone had a condition. Sometimes they were good, sometimes it wasn't good. And so with all this anger, I was like, "What do you want?" And she says, "Roy, calm down. Calm down." She says, "All we want is that you go back to school. You can live in our home, but you will go back to school." And that's how I went back to high school. And then from high school, I graduated and took off to college.
12: Yes,
13: they
12: sir.
13: They kept me for 4 years. The only reason why I moved out of their house was because I decided to leave. Yeah. So they are my parents. They didn't legally adopt me, but they're my parents. So I have more than one set of parents. And that's okay. Because family's just not the love in your veins. Family is the love that's in your heart. That's family. We can choose family as well.
12: Yeah. So amazing, man. So amazing. And I know that the story of the speaker also comes full circle, because you met her later in life, right?
13: Absolutely.
12: Yeah.
13: So tell us
12: that.
13: I'm in community college. I'm struggling. I'm not doing very well. I didn't have a good high school foundation, right? Yeah. So if I'm going to be honest, one counselor said, I know what she was trying to help me, but she said, "Roy, did you take algebra?" I was like, "Nah, miss. Like I've never had it." She said, "Roy, did you take algebra?" And I was like, "No, miss, I didn't." And she goes, "Okay, good." And so I get to college. I don't know anything. Yeah. So I end up taking college algebra 5 times before I pass it. Right. So I'm having to relearn everything. So I'm in community college and I'm working for the activities department on campus as a work study. And so the dean knows who I am. So she comes and she finds me and she goes, "Roy," she goes, "Roy, are you coming to our event tonight?" I was like, "Nah, miss, I'm not going to come." Right. I'm walking away. And she's like, "Roy, we have food." I'm like, "Ah, miss, I'm just joking. I'm going to be there," right? Like, offer me food, I'm there, right?
12: Right.
13: And so I come, she goes, "Good." She goes, "Roy, I want you to introduce our guest speaker." I'm like, "Yeah, who is it?" And she said, "Her name is retired Lieutenant Colonel Consuelo Castillo Kickbush," which was the same woman who had 7 years earlier speaking in that hotel. Nobody knew my story because I was taught to be silent. You know, a lot of times we teach our kids to be silent without even realizing that's what we're doing. And it looks like, what are your grandparents going to think? What's the family going to think? That's a way to silence our kids. Or what happens at home stays at home. That is a lesson that teaches our kids to be silent and not communicate. And so I was taught, you know, don't talk about what happens. So nobody knew in my campus. And so that day I broke tradition. And as I stood there, Ms. Kickbush to my left, my dean was in there, my colleagues, my professors, the other students. And I looked at her and I said, "Miss, you don't know me, miss, but I know you." And then I told the story. Yeah. And so she was crying. I was crying. 2 weeks later, I got invited to speak at her book signing. And then 2 weeks after, I got hired in her company.
12: Amazing.
13: It was supposed to be a 2-month internship and it lasted for 2 years. And that's
12: amazing.
13: My life continued to change.
12: Yeah.
13: Because she mentored me. I started traveling with her, and she was just peeling layers like an onion to try to get to some of the core issues, because I had a lot of street inside of me.
12: But you used that, man.
13: Absolutely.
12: It fueled you.
13: Absolutely.
12: It fueled you. And now we have impact truth, right?
13: And if we don't invest in our kids, what I had is going to come out regardless.
12: Right.
13: The difference is it going to come out in something that's going to be productive, that's going to add to our communities? Is it going to add to our nation? Or is it going to be something that's become destructive?
12: Yeah.
13: And so we want to help our kids see their value, understand, process, and heal from what they've gone through so they can be contributing members of society.
12: So impact truth, right?
13: So,
12: you're empowering youth now.
13: Yes.
12: And so talk to us about starting that.
13: Well,
12: and then obviously what it is and what you're doing.
13: Absolutely. Thank you. My intention was I am going to get my degree. I'm going to go work in corporate America. I'm going to make a lot of money, and I'm never going to be homeless again, ever. Mm. I never wanted to have this life again. But I started taking a lot of psychology classes. And my psychology classes were mainly for me, not to learn it, but trying to figure out what the heck happened to me, what the heck happened to my family. And it really taught me to separate the illness from the person. I love the person. I can help her with the illness. And that was my mom for me. And so I remember one day driving through the middle of the night before classes. It was like 3 o'clock in the morning. And I'm driving back to San Antonio from Abilene, Texas. Mm-hmm. And I want to get to her house before she leaves for work. And I leave her a rose on her car with the note. I turn around and I'm driving back to campus when my phone rings and I look at it and it's my mom. And I answer it and she can barely speak because she's crying. She says, "How can you love me?" She said, "After everything I have done to you, how do you love me? You're my mom. You will always be my mom." See, life gets better if we choose to be the change.
12: Yeah.
13: So when I'm graduating college, this is my thought process now of I want to be better and not bitter. You know, mm-hmm. I want to show my siblings that there's a better way, that
12: yeah.
13: we can undo some of the lessons we learned in our childhood and not pass them on to the next generation. So as I start to cross the stage, I start thinking, why me? Why do I get to make it? Why do I get to cross the stage when there's a 1.6 million kids just like me at that time? Now there's 2.1 million kids like me. We went in the wrong direction. I can't even tell you how, and that is horrible. But at that time, I was like, why do I get this opportunity? So I said, you know what? Before I use my business degree and go work in corporate America, I need to give back. And I'll do it for 6 months, and I'm going to live out of my car, and I'm going to drive from LA to Jacksonville, Florida, and I'm going to speak at for free at any shelter organization, any place that would open up their doors. And I'm going to find the kids. I'm going to tell them, don't give up. Life gets better, but you have to be here to see it. And I dubbed it the Homeless by Choice Tour because I was homeless again, but this time it was my choice, not my situation, not my parents. It was my choice. And 3 months into it, I saw America through a lens that not very many people get to see. I saw how broken we are. And I said, I have to do more. So I decided that instead of crossing the country for 6 months, I would live out of my car and I would circle the entire nation. And I was going to give myself a goal to reach at least 100,000 kids. I ended up living in my car, out of my car for 2.5 years. No grants, no funders, a tour that ran me over $200,000, a money that I had to raise along the way. But I was able to reach over 108,000 kids. And then my phone has never stopped ringing.
12: Look at that. Perseverance, the power to keep going.
13: Yeah.
12: But more importantly, the power to make an impact. Another pillar, another core value that I know that you believe in as well as me is the power of mentorship. And I believe for me, like that's my purpose now, right? It's to mentor because I've had amazing mentors. Talk to us about what mentorship means to you.
13: So two things pop in my head. One, mentors, if you're going to be a mentor, whoever's listening, it's about them, not about you. You're there to help guide them and direct them. You're going to struggle with your mentee, especially if you find a kid like me. I'm going to push and push and push. Why? Because every person I have trusted has failed me. Every person. So I need to make sure that you're real. I need to make sure that you're, when you tell me you love me, you're not just saying it because you say it to all the kids you work with. You're not telling me that you're going to be there for me. I need to make sure that you're really going to be there for me. And the moment that I believe you, I never want to let you go. When I got myself fired, so I'm going to state it that way. When I got myself fired from my mentor's company, I was so devastated that I did everything I needed to get to try to get back to into her company. So she raised the bar even higher, and I met it because as the broken kid, I thought, will anyone ever love me again? Because I honestly felt that she did love me.
12: Yeah.
13: And so it caused me to work harder. Now, as a mentee, I think that it's our responsibility to honor our mentors' time, their energy, their wisdom, and the and what it took them to learn it as well.
12: Yeah.
13: And so it's a growing process, and not everyone you meet is meant to be your mentor. You have to connect and click with that person. So
12: that's right.
13: Yeah, mentorship will shave years off of hard work that you would have to do in your life to get you to the next level. But then you cannot forget once you get there to turn around and help the next generation up.
12: The insights that I get from mentors, I make sure that I'm always passing through.
13: Absolutely.
12: Because I never want my legacy to end with me, right? Like it would be very selfish of me to take the wisdom that I get from a Damon John, a Robert Irvine, a Roy Juarez Jr. It would be very selfish for me to take other kids or youths that went through what Roy and I went through, right? But now we can show them there is a path.
13: Absolutely. Right? Well, my thought is what would have happened to me if my parents had mentors? If my dad had a mentor and to show him how to deal with what he went through as a kid, to process it, to how to, what would that situation have been like? You know, they're both great people. They were just broken.
12: Amazing, man. So we're about to go rapid fire. I wrote a few rapid fire questions out.
13: Okay.
12: So we're going rapid fire.
13: Well, here we go.
12: Roy, the best stage moment you've had as a speaker?
13: Being at the few conference and speaking on the stage that I snuck in. Leave. Mine is a higher power. My mentor, by chance, was speaking at a conference in the same city the day before. So this time she sat in the audience as I spoke.
12: I love it. What's the best way for someone to give back to youths today?
13: Find kids who need someone in their life. There are a lot of kids who may have houses, but we don't have homes. So how many homeless kids do we have in our cities?
12: For the parent that's listening right now, that's like, I'm Roy's mother. How do they have that conversation with their kid? What's some advice you'd give to that parent?
13: Kids don't care if you're perfect. They just want you there. And they want you to love them, let them know you love them. And at the same time, get plugged into a school where they may be having a parent program or something so that you can learn from other parents. My dad is back in my life, my biological dad. It took 20 years to get him back in my life. I think that we're all chasers in life. We're all chasing something, a nicer title, a bigger house, you know, partner, whatever we're chasing. My chase had always been to bring my family back together. Not my parents married, separate, they're better. But I wanted to be able to be in a room with my family. And so when I wrote my book, Homeless by Choice, I put a dedication page to each person, including my biological father. And I said to my biological dad, actually, forgive me, I put to my dad, I hope we can build a healthy relationship before it's too late. I read the entire page, threw it on social media. His girlfriend saw it, showed him. He calls me. At the time you call my business line, it would go to my cell phone, right? Not anymore. And I answered it, and it was him. And I said, you dad? And he goes, yeah, it's me. I said, what do you want? He goes, I heard you wrote a book. I said, I did. He goes, I heard you put me in it. I said, I did, but like I changed your name so you can't sue me, right? Just in case, because like we don't have a relationship. He goes, that's not why I'm calling. So why are you calling? He goes, if you're serious about what you said, he goes, I'm ready. He goes, I'm so sorry. I will take the blame for everything. And I said, dad, I don't want you to take the blame, dad. I just wanted you to acknowledge what happened. I said, if you're serious, come to my book launch. It's next week in San Antonio. He showed up. So for the first time in over 20 something years, I'm on stage and I invited my siblings up first and then my mom and my stepdad. And I said, if he's willing, my biological dad join us. And he comes on stage. And for the first time, I have this picture of my entire family. It would not have been possible if it wasn't for my mentors, if it wasn't for education, if it wasn't for my faith, if it wasn't for forgiveness. You know, here's the final thought and something that I adopted and I own. If people can hate for no reason in this world, I can love for no reason. And I love the kids that I serve. I love my family. I love what I do. I don't have to even know these kids for us to love them. So as a community, we need to love more than hate. And I think that's desperately needed right now in this world.
12: You always give me something. And that right there was extremely powerful. So much. I'm going to restate that or re-say that. If you can hate for no reason, then you can love

0: reason at all, too. That was it right there.
1: People hate for no reason, and it's stupid. We got to love for no reason. Let's switch it.
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0: Love you like a brother. Appreciate you, the words of wisdom, the mentorship that you're always providing. Most importantly, leading by example, man. Like, I appreciate you for just being present.
1: Thank you. I do my best. I'm human, but I do my best.
0: And for all the viewers and listeners, remember, your because is your superpower. That's go right. Unleash it.
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0: Ladies and gentlemen, welcome to another exciting episode of Mick Unplugged. And today we have a dynamic force in the sports industry. He's a former Marine and Army veteran. He's a current NFL agent and the founder of Forever Athlete Management. With a relentless drive and commitment to excellence, he represents top-tier athletes, guiding them to success on and off the field. Please welcome my guy, someone who's turned into one of my best friends in the world, the tenacious, the visionary, the dedicated, Mr. Damian Knight. Damian, how you doing, brother?
8: Man, I'm good. Thank you for having me on today.
0: Dude, I appreciate the human being that you are. Like, I've learned so much about you, like, obviously through social, following your path, but then just, you're just an overall great dude, man. And like, I just appreciate you for being the dude that you are. I want to start with your military background.
8: I wouldn't trade it for anything else, right? It taught me a lot of lessons. I joined super young. Like, I graduated high school at 16 years old, thought the military was my way out. You know, I had to get out of town. So joined the Marine Corps and early on got identified to be part of this like nuclear reaction team where, you know, I had to go through this big selection and everything was super, a lot of red tape to get into, like realistically, right? Made me grow up really quick, especially for a 17-year-old kid, you know, and then very quickly was put in charge of people and assets and seeing things that people only see in movies. And it was awesome. I feel like it made me mature a lot quicker than my peers. You know, I would go back home on leave and I'm 18 years old telling people to be careful and be responsible and this and that. And all they're thinking about is the party on Friday night or whatever's next. So I made a lot of really good friends, lifelong connections there at my first duty station in South Georgia. And then I had a couple options of where to go after. And California popped up as one. And I was like, man, I've never been more west of like Mississippi at this point in my life. So I was like, let's do it, man. Jumped in, ended up getting stationed in 29 Palms, California. I always told people it's in the middle of nowhere, but in the middle of everything. You know, everything in life is what you make of it. And I was about 2 hours from Vegas, 2.5 hours from LA, 2.5 hours from San Diego. So if you wanted to do something, you were in the prime location. You know, one thing that I did early on was take in a lot of guidance and leadership from everyone. I just wanted to learn. I volunteered for literally everything, even the things that going back, I wish I wouldn't have volunteered for. I learned a lot and was able to develop myself as like kind of a servant leader. And that's something that I transition into this NFL space of like, how can I best lead these high level athletes that they don't always have it all together, right? So they need that mentorship and that guidance and that what's next planning. And that's what I feel the military was able to help me really transition into the space.
0: I appreciate that so much, man. Like I said, you know, I'm definitely thankful for the service that you put in, and more importantly, the servant leadership that you have, right? To not let it stop there. But I want to unpack something you just said, man. So you graduated at 16?
8: I had a mission. My mission was to get out of town, right? So I went to my guidance counselor my junior year of high school, and I was like, how do I get out of here? And they're like, well, if you want to, you could take night school, right? So I was going to school normal, like 9 to 4 o'clock every day, whatever it was. And then I would go work. I had a job. I was working at Zaxby's. I was working there from about 5 to 8 every day. And then I would leave there and go to the technical college in town and take school with adults that were trying to get their GEDs. I was taking like a couple extra English classes and math classes just to check the boxes. And I ended up graduating with like a 2.7 GPA, but I got out of there, man. It was a super busy senior year. You know, everybody has these stories of their senior year, how wild and crazy it was, man. I started grinding right away. I was trying to get out of town.
0: All right. So now let's fast forward to, you're now officially out of the military. What led you to the path of sports agency life?
8: There was like multiple things that kind of led me into this path. And, you know, I got out of the Marine Corps, didn't know what I wanted to do with my life, but I knew how to shoot guns, right? So I started working at these gun ranges and at gun stores, just trying to make it make sense. After about 4 or 5 months, I was like, man, I need to be back in the military in some capacity. So I joined the Florida Army National Guard to try to become a Green Beret, actually. I went through this thing called a Special Forces Readiness Evaluation, where I actually got selected through this process to be able to continue training. And then I started college kind of simultaneously, definitely bit off a little more than I could chew. It was great, man. I started playing rugby in college, doing all this stuff. I was in probably the best shape of my life, trying to do all these things at one time. And I remember I was working at a gun store. I ended up meeting an athlete who played for the Jacksonville Jaguars, who's now actually one of my best friends. And I just kind of seen how he was treated by agents along the way and kind of like forgotten about here and there. And it reminded me of the military and all those times where I was forgotten about or kind of treated like a number when I knew like, hey man, I'm the guy. Like, why are you treating me like a number, you know? Yeah. And so I wanted to take that and apply it, you know, hey, how can I help these guys? You know, during COVID, I went and I was actually a contractor for the Department of State as a sniper. There was nothing else to do. The world was shut down. So let me go make some money. And I did that for a while. I actually got stuck in Afghanistan because flights quit happening. I was supposed to be there for 3 months, ended up being there for like 7.5, 8 months. Came back, met my wife. After that, man, she kind of convinced me to start my first business doing security consulting and teach people to shoot. And obviously it was easy. It was a lot of fun. I was able to do all the stuff I liked from the military, but leave all the stuff I hated behind. And ended up teaching like a handful of NFL players. It started becoming a trend. It wasn't just one NFL player who would complain about their agent. It was, you know, this guy and this guy, or maybe they wouldn't complain directly, but they'd be like, hey man, this guy's tripping, you know, like he's got to figure this out. And I'd be like, you know, just kind of take notes. I didn't really ask many questions. I was just taking notes. And finally asked one of my friends, like, hey, do you think I should do this? He was like, oh, 100%, man, you kill it. And I was like, all right, when you hear that from someone in the space, you just got to, you know, Jesus, take the wheel. You got to do it, man.
0: Yeah.
8: And so talked to my wife about that too. It was a really big decision. And she was like, yeah, you can do anything you put your mind to. She's a rock star, man. Like without her, who knows where I'd be. And I went back to school, got my master's degree, and you know, went through the process to become an agent, which I did not do nearly enough research for.
0: Tell us about that process. What is that process like?
8: You have to have a master's degree or better, like a terminal degree. So like a lawyer, doctor, or something of that nature. And then you go through this application process, which opens up every January. And they make it sound like it's just a normal job application. You know, you pay your fee and that's it. But then you open it up and it's like 160 pages. And you're like, what am I getting myself into? I felt like I was back in the military about to try to go for a top secret security clearance. You know, you fill this thing out and it's asking you for references and everything you did. And a lot of jobs I've had, I've like let people know like, hey, I'm going to put you down as a reference. There was no way in my head I thought the NFL was going to reach out to every single reference I put down. And I started getting called from Marines that I hadn't talked to in 10 years. They were like, hey bro, why did the NFL just call me? And I was like, oh no. So I started like backtracking, trying to get everybody up and let them know. Anyways, you do this application in January, it's due by February. And then they go like radio silent. You don't hear anything from them at all until about May. And then all of a sudden they're like, hey man, congratulations, you're eligible to take the test. And they send you, you have all these materials that are sent to you. And I remember looking at it through the same lens I did in the military, which is when I was given information, I would just memorize it.
0: Yeah.
8: But this was like 700 pages and I had 2 months and I was like, oh no. I can't memorize this. And I thought I was going to. I told my wife, I was like, I'm going to sit right here every night when the kids go to bed. I'm going to memorize a couple pages. And I opened it up and I closed it right back and I slid it aside. I was like, you know what? We have a seminar in a couple months. They'll teach me everything I need to know. I just trusted the process, man. And I really didn't open the book at all until I went to that 5-day seminar. And you go to the seminar and, you

0: take the test. I was hearing all these horror stories about people, because if you fail it the first time, you can take it again in a year. Fail it the second time, you have to come back in 5 years. I'm hearing horror stories. There was a lady in our class who's like, this is my fourth time taking the test. You know, I'm no mathematician, but I'm over here crunching the numbers.
1: That's a life journey right there.
0: And I was like, what do you do for a living? She's like, I'm an attorney. And I was like, oh no. I was like, if an attorney can't pass this, and this is like a very law heavy book, I was like, this is a wrap. I remember I called my wife after the test, because the biggest thing people tell you is they time out. They lose track of time because the questions are too dense. You have basically 3 minutes a question. You know, when I did my average time at the end of this, I finished it in about 40 seconds a question. And I called my wife and I was like, hey, I finished. And she was like, oh no, how was it? And I was like, I definitely failed. Like, there's no way I finished that quickly and people are struggling with time unless I misinterpreted every single question. And I really think the thing that helped me the most is that I wasn't an attorney. So I didn't read too deeply into every single question. And like, I'm very good at, for my time in the military, they give you a mission and you have to sift through a lot of BS, you know, to find out what you actually have to do as a unit. So it's the same thing. I just went through, and it may be a 1,000 word question that you're only looking for 8 words, you know? And so like, I'm pretty good at skimming that and finding what I needed. And you take this test in July and you don't even find out. Again, it goes silent until October. So I finally got the call in October that I passed and hit the ground running, man. Never look back.
1: I love that, man. I love what you just said about, you know, you just answered the question. And to me, that correlates in life too, because a lot of times people, I think they feel like they need to give you more words than are actually needed, or they need to paint a picture that isn't there. But most of the time, we just want the answer, right? Like, I don't need Damien to talk to me for 20 minutes when he could have just said 5 words and I could have got to where I'm going, right? And I think that's where people miss, and especially leaders. Sometimes your team just needs the answer. Sometimes they just need the vision. Sometimes they just need to say, hey, we're going over here, so that they know, all right, we're going over there.
0: Correct.
1: So going back to that test really quick, like, what's for the common person, what's something on that test without like going through a question, but what's something that as a sports agent, you have to know that most people don't think that you have to know, or a rule that you have?
0: You know, like, one thing that people probably don't associate with sports agents having to know is like the benefits, like health benefits that players get, right? So obviously you expect us to know money. You expect us to know contract values, that kind of thing, because that's negotiation. But what we also have to know is, if a player gets hurt because of an injury, how do you guide them through that process, right? What does their medical recovery look like? It's not always as easy as the player is going to get help by the team. They could get released by the team and need 1, 2, 3 opinions, go on workman's comp. Now we have to navigate that state's workman's comp on top of the NFL's processes.
1: Talk to us about getting your first couple of clients. Like, I know you had some friends that asked for advice and this and that, but then when ink has to go to paper, it becomes a little bit different.
0: Right? 100%. Part of my initial thought process was like, hey, I know all these guys and they're coming up on contract years and they trust me. Like, we're boys. They're about to sign with me. This is going to be awesome. It's going to be a slam dunk. And that was just not the case. I become an agent. I'm texting all my friends like, hey, man, I made it. And they're like, cool. Like, are you going to work for a big agency? And I was like, well, you know, I reached out to a couple, and I'm not going to name them, but like, their morals and ethics just didn't align with mine. Right. Mm. So for that reason, I actually met someone else through the process of becoming an agent. We started our own agency together. Right. So I have a business partner in this whole thing, Jeffrey Poe. I was like, nah, man, I'm going to do my own thing. And almost every player would be like, oh, that's bold. And I'd be like, oh, what do you mean? They're like, well, how about I make a call and you can work with my agent? And I'm like, oh man, like, what am I getting my hands into? You know, I'm like, no, man, I trust myself. I know the process. Like, I'm going to kill it. None of those players signed with me, but I will say that those players would check in on me through the process. They'd ask me, they'd, you know, tell me about certain athletes that maybe aren't even in the NFL. They never made it, but it was their friends, so they could kind of connect me with them. But largely, man, connecting with these athletes, it's like online dating. You're sliding into the DMs. You watch. So, you know, The Office now is, you know, Saturday watching a football game. And then you see a player who looks flashy and fast, and you look up his stats, and then you turn around and you read every report that's ever been written. And then you find him on Instagram and you go, hey man, you looked really good on Saturday. You know, like, I love the way that you attacked the ball. Would you like to talk? You know, and it's like, it's really hit or miss. And obviously it's a little bit more in depth than that, but that's really what it feels like. You'll have players that, you know, they leave you on read and it kind of hurts your heart a little bit. You're like, man, I thought I put a lot into that message. And then you have players that'll immediately hit you back, or you have players that'll never, ever even open the message because they have so many followers, you get lost in the mix. You know, I got really fortunate. I guess it's a mixture of being fortunate and having a drive that a lot of other people don't. Last year, October came around and they're like, hey, this counts as one of your years, you know, being certified. You only have 3 years to sign somebody or you expire. And I'm like, oh, I'm getting some

0: but year one. That was my whole goal. I'm getting somebody. And so I went through and started looking at every team across America, hopefully like thinking that I could get someone in Florida. That we got someone at FAMU, luckily, but like outside of that, man, Florida's untouchable for me. I'm over here in Mississippi, Auburn, the Carolinas, you name it. You know, I was able to collectively as an agency, we signed over 10 people in year one. You know, we were able to get 9 people into the NFL in year one. Out of those people, of the ones that I directly was kind of like the lead agent on, 2 of them stuck in the NFL. So I had 2 players stick in the NFL year one. And the other ones, we all got 2 or 3 tryouts for. So it's not like they had one opportunity. We were able to provide them all the opportunity, which is really our job at the end of the day. You know, I can't play football for you. You know, unfortunately, I wish I could, man. If I could, I'd be in a different tax bracket because I'd be out there.
1: I love that. So which one of you came up with the name of the agency? So Forever Athlete Management.
0: That is a good question, man. We had a list, a laundry list of about 100 names. And we hated every single one of them. And so instead of just like throwing them away, I started making logos. Like sometimes you have to see it. And nothing was sticking, man. Like nothing. And I was sitting on the couch one day, just got done playing with my daughter. I just had a beer. And I was sitting there and I was like, what am I doing here? Like, what is this agency about? And the biggest thing is I don't want a player to ever think like we're going to ditch them. Like, hey, you used to be a guy and now we're going to forget about you. Like, no, I want to help you through retirement. Even if you had 1 year in the NFL or 10 years in the NFL, I want to see you succeed afterwards too, right? And so I was sitting there and I was like, forever. And I just got stuck on the word forever. One of my boys hit me up. He texted me. He's like, hey, fam, what's up? And I was like, fam. I was like, hold on, forever. And I just sat there and finally I sent it to my partner and he was like, nah, man, that ain't it. And I was like, what do you mean? Like, this is crazy. Like, this is so good. And the next day he called me up. He's like, hey, man, I was thinking about that. Like, I actually think you're onto something. And so I made the logo up and, you know, put it on a website. And we were like, oh, man, this is it. This is, you know, because it just is who we are. Like, cool. It's cool branding, right? But also, like, we treat every player like you are family. And that's not just being corny. Like, I know about your mom, your dad, your sister.
1: I love that. And I actually was going to ask you, which is a great segue, because on the podcast, we talk about your because, right? That thing that's deeper than your why, like your true purpose. And so when I see FAM, right, Forever Athlete Management, I'm like, Damon's got a because somewhere around there, whether it is family, whether it is legacy, there's a because somewhere. So this is the right opportunity for me to ask, what's your because, brother?
0: I don't think I've ever heard it worded that way. And I love that, though. Like, what is the because? And again, like, because I don't want to see guys get left behind. I don't want to see guys get forgotten about. And you hear this statistic of your NFL players 3 years after the NFL are broke. And I realized that the NFL doesn't require us to make them have a financial advisor. That's kind of crazy to me. So I don't require you to. However, I highly, highly, highly recommend it. And we've already vetted a handful of them. So I make you vet them as well as part of the process. You want to join FAM, you're joining and you have to like kind of abide by what we are going with, right? Our system. I just don't want any of these guys to call me 3 years after the NFL and go, man, you got a job because I'm broke. I need something, right? I don't want them to feel trapped.
1: So you told us a little bit about what it's like being an agent. Yeah. Talk to the common folk like me about these contracts, right? Because we see these 5-year, I mean, now I'm going to outdate myself now. 5-year, $200 million probably isn't even surface level anymore for a lot of these folks. But you see these big numbers. And then we always hear, yeah, but you got to go back to the guarantee because that's what the real contract is. So talk to the common folk about what these contracts really are. What do you look for when you go to negotiate? And then from a player's perspective, what are some things that they should be looking for in these contracts too?
0: Yeah, so that's a good point. You know, when you talk about guarantees and in reality, you know, talking to the common people, if you take someone who's been in real estate, right? When someone has been in real estate and they go to sell their house, or someone who hasn't been in real estate and they go to sell their house, what they're going to do is they're going to look at comps in the area. How much did my neighbor sell his house for? How much was my house sold for in the past? And what does the current market look like, right? It's kind of the same thing with players. Cool. So I got a wide receiver who has these stats and he played in these years. Let me look at every other receiver who is similar in height and weight and shape and play size and the years that they played and see how much that guy got, you know? Okay. So now we have our comparison amount. And a lot of people, they'll look at it as like, hey, the Jacksonville Jaguars, they were offering me $1 million, right? But no guarantee. You know, or we'll say like the LA Chargers, they were going to give me $2 million with $1 million guaranteed. At face value, you look at it as, all right, well, if I go there, it's double the amount. And the total amount of Jacksonville is guaranteed in LA, right? Which is great, you would think. But now, dial back a little bit, we have to look at the tax rate. for those cities, right? And where are you playing your games? Because a lot of people don't understand, you don't just get taxed for the state you're in. You get taxed for every single city you play in. And so if I'm on a West Coast team, I'm probably playing a little more on the West Coast, and we know those tax rates are higher, right?
1: Versus the entertainment tax in California.
0: Right? Yeah, man. Yeah. And so a lot of the times when you look at those West Coast contracts, it will be a lot higher for that reason. And people are like, oh, he must just be a better player. It's like, no, in order to be there, he needed more money to survive. I would say that's kind of one thing to look at, but the guarantee is always the biggest thing. You could look at a contract and say, you know, you're getting a 3-year, $5 million contract, but 4 is guaranteed. That's awesome, you know, or you could get that same 3 years at the same location for $15 million, but none is guaranteed. You have to really ask yourself, what do I think I'm going to get, right? So if it's not guaranteed, there's probably incentives, right? We'll keep it with wide receivers. Maybe he has to have X amount of touchdowns or X amount of first downs, or he has to, you know, have 1,000 yards receiving every year to get a $1 million bonus, like whatever it is. And it's not just betting on yourself. A lot of players will be like, man, I'll bet on myself. I'm the best. It's great that you're willing to bet on yourselves, but you have to look at this whole thing as a business now, and they're bringing in other receivers with similar incentives, you know, and then the coaches know the incentives. So sometimes, you know, in certain situations, quarterbacks or whoever will try to help you with that incentive. There's a lot that goes into it, man. And I would say one of the other big things to look at, and you know, it's back on that guarantee thing, is when you're looking at a guarantee, things are guaranteed regardless of skill, injury. And if you're a guy who's had a bunch of injuries and you can get a guarantee that says, hey, even if I re-tear the same ACL I've torn 3 times, I'm guaranteed a couple million. Maybe it's worth you taking some off the top to have guaranteed generational wealth. Yeah, I think it's funny that when you get into this industry, and this isn't with everybody, but when you get into this industry and you're talking to a player about $5 million and they're like, man, that's not much money.
1: I have another question. I'm going to ask it and tie it to the real world for a second. Okay. So let's just say I'm a salesperson and I get hired and, you know, they tell me I'm going to make $65,000, $70,000 a year with incentives and bonuses. I can make $100,000. And I bust my butt and I go, I'm the number one salesperson. I make $100,000 next year. They hire someone else and they give them a base that starts at 100. And then now all of a sudden they're making 150, but I'm still the best salesperson out there and I can only make $100,000. So now I'm going to tie that scenario to the sports world. How do you deal with the ego, right? So you sign someone or someone signs this year and they're the number one highest paid wide receiver. Well, then 6 months later, another team signs somebody and now they're the highest paid wide receiver. You've got that ego to deal with a lot with athletes. How do you manage that ego?
0: That's kind of twofold. So one, when we're going through our process of finding athletes, we try to really screen for that, you know, and that's hard because sometimes it'll come out later in life, right? But we really try to screen for that and like really do a lot of character evaluation on our players. But I would say if I was faced with that situation, you just have to be honest with the player. Be like, look, you were the best. Now you have to prove that you're the best again because you're currently under a contract. You signed, right? You know, if you compare it to the national debt, unfortunately, our debt keeps growing, right? So the budget for the NFL keeps growing every single year. And so that debt that America has, things are going to adjust according to that debt, what percentage people are taking of it. It's the same thing with a salary cap, right? Every year that salary cap grows, you are already locked in. Right? You're locked into whatever it is. And so now this player can get a larger percentage. So it's really about how do we look at this in the future and make sure you're the highest paid again. So in order to do that, you have to swallow your pride for, you know, whether it's 1 year, 2 years, 3 years, right? And go out there and show why you're better than him every single year, you know, show why you deserve to make more than him every single year. So when that day does come, it's not even a question of if he's there, if he's lost a step, if he's worth the money, they're going to be throwing the money at you. Yeah, the ego may be there and then be like, hey man, screw that, release me, I got to go somewhere else. But the reality of it is, a lot of times, even if you get released by that team because you feel this is a personal attack, when another team picks you up, they're picking up the same contract.
1: For everybody that's listening, what Damian is saying is keep working, right? Like let your work be your work. A lot of times we start thinking about or comparing to others. At the end of the day, if you're good at what you do, again, I don't care what industry you're in, what position you're in, I don't care what you do. If you are good at what you do, people notice. But it's the moment that you stop and you want to compare or you want to complain, people notice that too. People notice the work and people notice the not work as well.
0: Yeah. And everybody's at a different point.
1: What do you look for in the athletes you're bringing on?
0: it's kind of a revolving door, right? Like it's constant. But I would say for me personally, and as an agency, what we value, right? And I'll say it time and time again, and some people take it the wrong way, but when you really unpack it and understand what I'm saying, it's a good thing. So what I look for are great people who are good football players, because you can take a great person who's good at football and make them better at football, right? That is very possible. But if you have a person who's a great football player, they're a killer on the field, but they're not a good person, it's a lot harder to make that adjustment and make a character adjustment at 23, 25, 26 years old, right? And I'm not saying that's not something I'm willing to do. I'm willing to help mentor and guide you and try to develop you, but some of those people don't want it. Hey, I am the guy. I'm the best corner in the NCAA. I don't need to be a better person, right? Like that's kind of the attitude you'll get. The reason that I'm looking for those great people is because, for example, a guy like Swayze Bozeman, right, who played college football for 7 years, right? 2 years in junior college, 5 years at Southern Mississippi, had some injuries along the way. Such a great guy and a high work ethic that we knew once he gets his foot in the door, they're not letting him go. Like we just knew that. And the thing is, like when I went to the AFC championship game and I'm down on the field and I was meeting the linebackers coaches and defensive coordinators, they're like, Swayze Bozeman, that is one of the best people I've ever met. You know, and that's what I want to hear, right? He's obviously in the room for a reason still, right? But he's one of those people when there's an optional linebackers meeting, he may be the only person who shows up. And that goes a long way. And if you're one of those guys with an ego or a chip on your shoulder and you don't show up to that, like you said, people will notice when you don't show up just as much as they'll notice you do show up. You know, and sometimes even more. They'll be like, man, he didn't show up to this meeting today. You could have been there 29 days out of 30 of the month and you missed that one day, and everybody in the office is going to talk about the one day you didn't show up. That's what we look for, man. And a lot of the times everything else follows after that, right? You find this person who's a great person, someone who is receptive to criticism, right? And I just keep it real with these guys.
1: So for the athlete that's listening or watching this podcast, why Forever Athlete Management? Why FAM? Why should they choose you?
0: You know, you have over 1,000 agents as of this year. I don't know the exact number, but it's between 150 and 200 agents actually have people on a roster. That's it, right? So we're looking at about 20% of agents actually have someone somewhere. And if you look at myself and my partner, we have 5 people in the NFL. So we're not, it's not like, hey, we accidentally got a guy on the practice squad. Like, no, what we're doing is working, right? And we're going to keep building. And the thing is, while we're different, is I'm never going to give an athlete an intern's phone number, right? Or a secretary. You're always going to be able to get a hold of me, my business partner. We have another guy who does just endorsements, another guy who just does PR, and you'll have all of their cell phone numbers. You're going to have the guy's cell phone numbers, right? It's never going to be, oh, can I take a message? Like, no, you're getting a hold of somebody, right? And that's no matter how big we get. So again, I say we've been growing. So we have guys we're doing NIL for in college, and we have our pros. We even have one in the UFL now. Like we are getting everywhere quick. And so we brought in another agent who's actually NFL and NBA certified, right? So eventually there's going to be an NBA branch of FAM as well. And that's what we intend to keep doing. As we get more athletes, we're bringing in more agents that are like-minded to keep that ratio high. So you always have someone you can reach out to, and you never get lost in the mix.
1: I love that, brother. Any final words of wisdom for the people?
0: Man, I guess if there are any other athletes out there listening to this, what I would say is the money is going to come. Don't get so wrapped up in the money now. If you focus on your education and you focus on your development, your personal development on and off the field, the money's going to come.
1: Where can people find and follow my guy, Damian Knight?
0: Yes, I'm on Instagram, NFL_agent_Damian Knight, as well as Forever Athlete Management. That's our @. We're also on X as FAM Agency. And if you guys want, you can shoot me a DM if you have any questions. I'm an open book. And yeah, our website is foreverathletemanagement.com. If
1: athletes, slide into his DMs.
0: Yeah.
1: Slide into his DMs. He's ready.
0: Yes, sir.
1: Man, I appreciate you for taking time. I know how busy you are and I know how hectic your schedule is. So it means the world to me that you took some time to spend with us, man. So I appreciate you, brother.
0: Yeah. No, again, I appreciate you having me on here, and I look forward to going back and watching this.
1: You got it, man. And for all the viewers and listeners, remember, your because is your superpower. Go unleash it.
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0: That's right. You heard that. Green Leaders on the Move. This is Antoine Thompson with Green Leaders on the Move. Good, great to be here with you all in the D, the M, and the V. That's right. D.C., Maryland, and Virginia. Yes, we are here today. We're discussing some solutions to make our world a better place. How you can be go green and make things happen. You can call in today at 202-432-1450. Again, 202-432-1450. I got a few folks that are supposed to be calling in shortly. But as always, I have some announcements. Number one, we're going to be meeting with faith leaders this next week, working with them on a number of them about environmental stewardship and sustainability, part of our Green Faith Program at Greater Washington Region Clean Cities Coalition, your regional environmental clean energy, clean transportation organization. And many of you know we do some workforce development stuff. In fact, we have a job fair coming up on June 17th at Second Baptist Church in District Heights from 10 a.m. to noon. So if you know anyone that's hiring or if anyone that's looking for a job, we want them to meet up at that location on June 17th. 62,000 plus people have lost their federal jobs in the DMV since January of last year. And many more have lost their private sector jobs. And so it's very serious. So everything that our office can do to make connections for people, the jobs will be green collar, white collar, blue collar jobs. So make sure that, you spread the word. June 17th, job fair hosted by Greater Washington Region Clean Cities Coalition. Myself will have over 40, employers that will do that. And you can call 800-450-7876. Okay, call. That's the number you need to call on. 800-450-7876. So I have the wrong number on that. 800-450-7876 is the number if you want to call in. So we have that coming up. Also, we'll be doing a forum next on the 28th at 2 o'clock. We'll have some national, regional and national experts that will be, it will be on Zoom. You'll see a link going up, either later today or tomorrow on health disparities, and its impact on the environment. And so that'll be on the 28th, 2 to 3 o'clock. On Zoom, we're going to have some national experts who will be talking about the impact that pollution has on health disparities and environmental factors have on black people and us living shorter lives, having high rates of cancer, lupus, COPD, and other illnesses that stem from the environment and how it makes you live shorter years of life. So that's really important that you understand that as well. Let me just let my guess. I hope I gave him the right number. So a couple, other things are they calling it? So the other thing I wanted to, go over, really quickly. So we have an environmental justice summit, that will be on June 16th. This will be our fourth annual environmental justice summit. It will happen at Howard University on June 16th from 10 a.m. to 1 p.m. It is free to register. Registration should be open, I think, tomorrow or Thursday. So it is free. We do have a limit, I think, of 400 people that can register for the event. So look forward to that. Should be a very powerful and impactful event. Again, this is our fourth annual Environmental Justice Summit. A lot of times people don't realize the impact of things on their health, kids getting higher rates of a lot of different illnesses. We often take for granted the impact of lead paint on black kids learning and their violent behavior. There's been a lot of studies that have shown that kids who live in homes that have lead paint attain learning disabilities and behavioral disabilities as a result of getting lead paint in their bloodstream. And so there are so many things that happen that people are not made aware of, and we've got a lot of work to do in that regard. I want to we've gotten a lot of calls recently around data centers, and I know people have been asking about that. In 800-450-7876. And we also had, I was out, the other day, and a young lady, a senior citizen, she was asking about what can we do about, some of these, not just for pollution, but more important, equally important, when her present issues right now was around, what can people do about these rising, utility prices? And so I was, and also, gasoline bills, right? 'Cause the gas is like crazy, man. Like, I got a, electric car. I got to get it back on the road, hopefully by Thursday or Friday. And of course, I have a Range Rover gas car, so for Mach-E. And then I have the, Range Rover. And it's like, you know, right now people are just so frustrated. So the senior, she was asking, like, what can she do to get her energy bills down? And so one of the things that we will be doing through our office, so, of course, around the transportation side, there are some things that you can do. And the same thing around with your home as well. So we have some energy saving tips that will be circulating. We did create one last year through the office around transportation saving tips. So one of the basic things that you can do is try to get more ethanol or B5 in your tank. That can help you save as well. B5 is it's a form of biodiesel. It's very, it's a little less expensive than, your lower unleaded, gas, but it's not available everywhere, but it's cheaper. So if you can find you some V5 or B10 somewhere, it's cheaper, as well. The second thing I was going to say to you is idling. Many of you idle your car. If you have a car that automatically cuts off at the stops and all that, that's helpful. But idling, in the driveway at different places, that's something right now, that people have, as well. So that's, and so the other thing I was going to mention to you as well around, your car, the other thing you could do around with your car that can help you save money is your tires. Most people are not aware that not having your tires at the optimum form of air. So, say if you're supposed to have, you know, 30. You know, if it's not, if they're uneven in terms of not being, fully blown up and to the max, not to the maximum, but to the recommended amount of air pressure, that also can make you burn gas more. Most people do not realize that. And I had, I used to, when I was a senator in New York, I used to give these, flyers out all the time. And they even show how if you don't have like a regular oil change, like if your oil change, is behind, you burn more gas, right? You don't always think about that. Number two, if your tires are not, if they're working harder and they're not, all the they're not under appropriate air pressure, so the tires are working more, so you're burning more gas as well. If you're idling, you're doing that, you're burning more gas. If you like that AC, right? It's hard right now, but make sure that you don't have to have it full blast, right? Because I know I do that sometimes. We want it nice, especially like today. It's gonna be a hot box. But that's another thing that you can do. So you got the tires, right? Make sure that they have the appropriate air pressure, right? Number two, no idling, right? Reduce your idling, right? Number three, maintain your oil change and your servicing, right? Because those contribute to you burning more gas. Now, you know, for those of you who drive an electric car, you don't get oil changes, right? But for those who do drive, make sure you got your oil changed, because you're going to burn more gas. So that's another thing in this day and age. And then also make sure that you're not, you don't have that AC. Lower the AC. I'm not saying turn it off, get sick or, you know, in there. But just lower it. You know, you don't have to have it over, you know, having at 65, maybe having it like 71 or 72, you know, or 73. So you're not sweating, but you're not, you know, you don't need a sweater on in the car, right? You know, if you don't, if, you know, so I'm a person, I don't like it super cold and I don't like it super hot. So that right in the middle, that sweet spot, you want to be able to do that. So you can save some money on that as well. The other thing that most people don't always think about is, you know, if you're going, if you're thinking about taking public transport, 71 or 72, you know, or 73, so you're not sweating, but you're not, you know, you don't need a sweater on in the car, right? You know, if you don't, if, you know, so I'm a person, I don't like it super cold and I don't like it super hot. So that right in the middle, that sweet spot, you want to be able to do that. So you can save some money on that as well. The other thing that most people don't always think about is, you know, if you're going, if you're thinking about taking public transport, that sweet spot, you want to be able to do that. So you can save some money on that as well. The other thing that, most people, don't always, think about, is, you know, if you're going, if you're thinking about taking public transport,
1: I know a lot of y'all got garages. Y'all got garages. You got a whole house in your garage. So you're parking your car out in the driveway. And so, you know, when you park your car in a garage, what happens, right? It's cooler. So you don't have to warm it up as long. And your engine does not have right? And you come outside. And then what you got to do is going to take you a good 5 to 7 minutes to get it nice, cool. So that means you're doing what? Burning more what? More gas, right? So if you can afford to do that, if you have a garage and you have stuff in your garage during the summer, warmer months, especially from now to August, try to park in your garage as much as possible so that when you start your car, you're not burning as much energy and gas to get it nice and cool for yourself. Because, you know, last year, the way our front door is, the sun rises and our glass broke. It was so hot. It was a defect from a Home Depot door. But the door was get so hot, and that front side of our house was so hot. You know, it gets super hot here. And so just remember that if you can make that decision, you know, this is a holiday weekend, perhaps you want to clean some of that stuff out your garage, right? I know some of y'all have been saying, you know, I need to clean out mine. I got a lot of other stuff I can't talk about on this show in my garage right now. But my garage is normally empty. Two of the cars are there. One is usually out outside. But what I know I can do is I can rotate the one I'm going to drive for that week and make sure I usually try to rotate one in and out every other day. And that'll be good for a lot of extra gas, especially white gas. It's just, it's no end in sight. So that's a, those are a couple, those are a few, tips, that you can do to save. So again, rotate, make sure the tire pressure is good on your car based on, recommended standards, right? Reduce your idling, right? Some of you are got a family member inside. It's hot outside. You know, you don't want to turn the car off. You want to keep that AC rolling. You know, roll the window down or crack the windows and turn that AC. Nah, man, I ain't. you could do that. Also, again, remember, get the oil change, right? Get the oil change. And then also make sure if you have not flushed your car as well, you can do that as well. Because if your AC is working overdrive because you're not flushed it or cleaned your, air conditioning system, it will work twice as hard. The AC will work twice as hard, which then means you're burning more gas. Okay. So I want you to know that as well. And of course, as I mentioned before, public transportation, park and ride, kiss and ride. Those are also good ways to save on gas, during these crazy times that we are, doing. And of course, you know, not just your oil change and your AC, but make sure you're following your service maintenance as well, because there's little things that will help, will contribute that. And so those are just some tips from your environmental guy. I know that everyone is not trying to buy an electric car, although I strongly recommend it. I also just wanted to share a couple quick things with you as well they're trying to call in. Let me give you the number to call in. Hold on 1 second, you all. I'm going to give you, you may have the wrong number. I'm going to give you all the number to call in. I'm so sorry. I got to update this flyer with the right phone number. 7876. All right. Let me make sure they call in the right number. All right, there you go. Sorry about that. Gave out the wrong phone number. All right, so we call in. You can call in 800-450-7876. So that's the number that'll ring right into the studio. Just a couple things I want to give regarding before our speakers, a couple of our guests call into the show. I'm also so concerned. You know, my office, we get all different type of requests, and we can't deal with every request. We've gotten a lot of requests about data centers. Many of our members are concerned about data centers. And how should we approach it? How do we make sure that communities, are not left behind, but also not taken advantage of as well? So it's a balance. Yeah. So we'll have a conversation, on data centers. In a couple of weeks, I'll bring some folks on about that. One of my concerns, is about helping you all, with some energy efficiency things, some tips on how you can save on your utility bills and some grants and stuff like that and some program providers. So our office will be doing, some things around that. We're announcing that in a few short days as well. We'll look at both of those. So we do have a guest, I made a mistake and gave out the wrong number. We'll update our flyer for that. But we do have a caller, Tracy Thompson. Welcome.
2: Hello, good morning.
1: Good morning. I just wanted to have you come on and talk about the Environmental Justice Summit. When is it and, why is it important?
2: Yes, thank you. Thank you for having me. So this is our third annual, my third time planning this Environmental Justice Summit. It's on June 16th this year, 2026. We always have it on the week of Juneteenth at an HBCU, and it's at Howard University, the Blackburn Auditorium, from 10 a.m. to 2 p.m. on the 16th of June. So we have had in the panels a day full of, in the past, rather, a day full of panels with guests that are speaking on various topics regarding environmental justice as it relates to our community here in the DMV. We have speakers from Washington, D.C. area. We've also had people come in from out of town as well. But we try to include topics that are important to people in the region. So we've had people, speakers from Baltimore, from D.C., and surrounding areas. And we, the main focus is to break down these historical racial disparities that exist in energy, transportation, and the environment.
0: Awesome, awesome, awesome. Great, great.
2: But yeah, we invite everyone to, information should be on GWRCCC's website today and also Eventbrite. So they can go on Eventbrite. It's free to the public. So last year we did have a sold out audience, very well received EJ Summit, and we're hoping to do that again this year. But you can find more information at GWRCCC.org on the Environmental Justice Summit, also on Eventbrite. As I say, you can register for free.
0: All right, all right. Well, thank you for your leadership. And, you know, one of the things that I wanted to ask you, when it's inspires you and motivates you to do this work?
2: Well, you talk about it a lot and actually have, you know, motivated me to learn more about the impact of the environment on our health. You know, there's so much of the, you know, pollution and all of the, you talked about data centers, but a lot of this, these warehouses and data centers and things are built in primarily Black and low-income communities. And oftentimes we are not aware of the effects that it has on our health. And we see this in so many instances where, you know, the community is not involved in decisions to build these you know, businesses in our communities. And a lot of us aren't aware. So the community engagement and education piece is very important to me to make people aware of the impacts of pollution on our health. So many, you know, diabetes and asthma and so many other illnesses are directly affected by you know, what we're putting in our bodies, what's in our air, what's in our water. For too long, we've been impacted by, you know, us not being aware and speaking up, also having, you know, representatives that fight for us, right, and within the political system to speak up. We have to do that now, or they're going to keep building data centers in our community. They're going to not put you know, parameters in place for them to do it in a clean way. There's ways that, you know, we know that we can't stop all business from coming in, but there's so much that they can do up front to make it cleaner, to make it better for the community. So it just goes hand in hand with so much that we are impacted by, from economic, you know, making sure we get jobs, you know, within these industries, to the health piece, to the housing piece, which, you know, we're both very involved in all of those. So once you put it all together, you kind of see how it's all interconnected, and you can't help but be passionate about it and get involved.
0: I love it. I love it. I love it. So when is the Environmental Justice Summit at Howard University?
2: Yeah, so again, it's on June 16th.
0: And it's how much?
2: Tuesday, but it's June 16th, so it's coming up in less than a month. It starts at 10 a.m., goes to about 1:30. We'll have some lunch included afterwards. So we have about four panels, about four 30-minute panels, a couple breaks in there. And then afterwards, people can, come out and finish their discussions in the courtyard there. They have outside at the auditorium, and we'll provide lunch and continue their conversation. So, yeah, we invite, as I said, everyone to come on out. It's going to be a very impactful day. We had great discussions the last 2 years, and as I mentioned, this is our third time, so we're looking forward to it.
0: All right. Well, thank you for calling in, and have a wonderful day. Thank you. All right. Thank you. Do we have what was that? All right.
2: Thank you so much for having me.
0: You're welcome. You're welcome. We had another caller. I don't think he was able to connect. But we'll get him on next time. I do have just want to recap just a couple announcements before we wrap up. Just a couple things, a little commentary, a little couple announcements. So number one, as I mentioned, we will have some experts that will come on. Or there's been a lot of discussion about data centers in our region. What can we do? Some people do want the economic benefits of them. But we also need to make sure that we're putting the safeguards in place so that we can protect our water, we can protect our air, we can protect our land, and most importantly, we can protect the people that live in these communities. So we'll have a good conversation about that and on our June show. I also want to just say, make sure you tell your family and friends to save the date, June 16th, Environmental Justice Summit, Howard University, 10 a.m. to 1 p.m. And then on June 17th, we're going to have a job fair. So many people are hurting right now, looking for jobs and employment. I've met so many people that are been out of work 18 months, gone 6 months without an interview. And people have been suffering from depression, and all different type of things related to not having a job. So it's really important. Again, this is Antoine Thompson with Green Leaders on the Move, Executive Director, CEO of Greater Washington Region Clean Cities. 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And always remember, you too can go green and you too can be on the move with us. Until next time, this is Antoine M. Thompson with Green Leaders on the Move.
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9: Ladies and gentlemen, welcome to another exciting episode of Mick Unplugged. And I am here in New York, Times Square. Couldn't do this show without having the talented, the best, the creme de la creme. when we are talking about Broadway. We are talking about my good friend, the one and only Basalisha Salisha Thomas. Oh, Salisha, how you doing, girl?
10: I'm like, I'm so happy to be here. Thank you so much for having me.
9: You know, and I forgot to say California's finest, you know, Fresno is in the building. So my wife is from California, Bay Area.
10: Right on. I love the Bay Area. It's so beautiful. It's a different vibe. I lived in Southern California for a little while and that was nice, but I like the Bay Area.
9: Yeah.
10: When it comes to California, New York is really.
9: New York is it. So what got you here? Let's just go there. What got Salisha from Cali to New York? I mean, we're like old school, like East Coast, West Coast rival. Like you flipped.
10: I did. I was in college at Cal State Fullerton, barely graduated, but I did it.
9: Okay.
10: And I did it early.
9: Okay.
10: I was working as a vocalist and a princess at Disneyland.
9: Mm.
10: And I loved it. I got dropped down to one day a week.
9: Okay.
10: And I'm like, how are you supposed to live on one day a week, y'all? And there were some other things going on. I got out of a bad relationship and I came out to New York City to just visit. But when I got here, Mick, I just fell in love. I fell in love with it. I'm like, this doesn't make sense. I can't just like upend my life. I met this homeless man, sat down next to me waiting for the A train. And he said, I don't know who you are, but you need to move here and you need to do it now. I had goosebumps all over my body. His eyes were twinkling. Like, I'm not making this up.
9: Wow.
10: Within 2 weeks, I had gotten rid of everything in California and was and finished my last days at Disneyland and was back in New York. And the week I got here, I landed the first national tour of Beautiful, the Carole King musical. I got here and I mean, there was a little bit of time before we started rehearsals, but I toured for 2 years. While I was on tour, I took a week off, ran for a pageant, became Miss California. I just was living in my suitcases and kind of flying by the seat of my pants and prepared to fail. Okay if I failed, but giving myself the opportunity to fly just in case if it did want to work out.
9: Yeah.
10: I never wanted to think, what if? Like, what if I listened to my heart? What if I took the chance? I just, it's okay if you fail. Just try.
9: So we're going to back up again. Miss California. Whoa. You just casually, you know, and I was doing this and then I won Miss California. And then I was, let's back up because I know how humble you are, but we're going to back up and let's talk about Miss California for those that don't know.
10: It was the Miss World Organization, which in America, it's not that, well, at the time, it wasn't that big of a deal. It was new to us. Mm-hmm. In the world, it's recognized. But in the country, usually our country just sends a model.
9: Right.
10: And that was one of the first 2 years that they held a pageant here in the States.
9: Mm.
10: And so the way they kind of did it was different than the systems usually run. And I just went as a delegate, a national delegate.
9: Mm-hmm.
10: And out of all the girls there, I had the highest score for the West Coast, for the California. So I ended up with the title of Miss California.
9: Mm-hmm.
10: And they were okay with me being on tour. And each state that I went to, I was able to like volunteer and wear my crown and meet with my sister, crown title holders. And it was really fun. One of the directors for the first pageants that I ever ran in for Miss Fresno, she became my mentor and now she's my best friend.
9: Okay.
10: But at the time she was like, what's your talent? And I was like, I was just going to memorize a monologue. She goes, that in pageant world, that's code for you don't have a talent. She's like, can you sing? I'm like, I do at church.
9: Mm.
10: And so I took voice lessons for the first time.
9: You know, you again, all the humbleness in my good friend, Salisha, you highlighted. And then I was on Broadway. So let's talk about the Broadway story. So how did Salisha from Fresno, California, all of a sudden is now the star on Broadway?
10: It was a dream of mine since I was little, but it was one of those like, what are the chances?
9: Yeah.
10: Like, what are the chances? My hometown hero, Audra McDonald, she has 6 Tonys and she's from Fresno, California. I see it and she's black like me.
9: Yeah.
10: And so I felt like, okay, well, again, I always like to give myself permission to fall flat on my face. Mm. But when I get a yes and when I get a win, it's good.
9: Yeah.
10: But no one, people don't see all the no's that I get. But for when it came to Broadway, I toured for what, a year and 9 months, and I loved it. I loved touring with the Carole King musical. And I put my notice in, not because I didn't like it anymore, but I've always just wanted to live in New York and I wanted to give it a chance. So I put my notice in not having anything lined up. And right after, I ended up getting a show called Trevor with the director who directed Beautiful. And while I was doing, I was playing Diana Ross. And oh gosh, there's a great story there. But while I was playing Diana Ross in Trevor in Chicago, I get a text from my agent saying, the role that you did on tour has opened up on Broadway. Do you want it? I'm like, are you kidding me? I've been waiting for this moment my whole life. I don't even have to audition for it. I just have to say yes. And I said yes. And after I finished that run, they gave me 2 days. I moved to the city on a Monday. I rehearsed Tuesday, Wednesday, and I made my Broadway debut on a Thursday.
9: Ladies and gentlemen, that is not easy. There's a lot of memorization that has to go on. There's a lot of marks that you have to hit. And oh, by the way, you're not just talking, you have to sing, and you're with people that you probably haven't been around.
10: Oh no, I met the lead while we were doing the show. Like, I see her on all these billboards and trash cans all over Times Square. And in the first scene that I was in, she came up, because in rehearsal, she wasn't there. It was her stand-in. And so on stage, she comes up to me and I'm like, oh, it's the girl from the billboards. Salisha, you have to say your line.
9: Right, right. No fangirl moment.
10: I know. Right. I wish I could have gotten to meet her before. Like, it was so cool to me. Yeah, it was completely surreal. But to be fair, it was the same show as on the road, but a completely different cast, a very different set. Mm. I thought our set on tour was incredible by Derek McLean, who's done so many things on Broadway and like Academy Awards and Golden Globes. He's done so many things. It was a great set on the road. But the Broadway version, it was bigger, higher, more things moved. It was an operation.
9: Yeah.
10: Yeah. And so there were definitely a little bit of some learning curves. For the first national tour, I set that show. So I knew where I like to stand and when I like to stand. Broadway had been open for 4 years at that point. They had their own choreography backstage. Mm. And so even though I'm used to being in the wings on this scene, they're like, no, you need to go change downstairs at this time. So that was different, but it was all fine and good once I found that rhythm.
9: So for those that don't know, walk us through a Broadway audition, right? Are you on one play like your entire life? Do you audition for other, like, walk the casuals like me through being on Broadway and what that means from your perspective?
10: There are so many different ways to approach the Broadway world. I have friends who have been in Lion King for over a decade.
9: Wow.
10: They call that a government job. Okay.
9: Okay.
10: Okay. Where you get to go to work and you have a good feeling it's going to be there tomorrow.
9: Right. Right.
10: You're going to get that check. You know exactly what to do. You can make your grocery list while you at work. It's like, you don't learn
9: anything new.
10: No, you just go to work, you do your thing, and then you go home to your apartment and your family. That's one way of looking at it. Then I have friends who jump from show to show to show. Some of them are broke, but they've got credits and a reputation.
9: Yeah.
10: And they're shooting for that Tony. They want to get the role of a lifetime. They want to build that list of

0: not be famous, but you're always working or you're always swinging. There's just different ways to approach it. My feelings change all the time. At first, I just wanted to be on Broadway. And that first show that I got, it was a dream come true. Better than I ever thought it could be. I was so happy. Mm. My cast was so welcoming and fun and loving and like people who I'd listened to on the CD for so long. Mm-hmm. I'm standing next to them on stage.
1: Yeah.
0: Just in awe of them. I never, ever, ever took that for granted. And the show that I did after that, boy, oh boy, was it a very different experience. I got my butt kicked. No. I got my butt kicked.
1: Yeah.
0: I did.
1: All right. Do tell. Do tell. Do tell.
0: The Britney Spears musical. There was a lot happening.
1: Okay.
0: There was a lot happening on all angles in that show. Mm. Ultimately, I am so grateful for that show. I'd never taken a swinging position before.
1: Okay. So explain what a swinging position is. Because some people are like,
0: swinger,
1: what's
0: what?
1: The talking about?
0: Why are you swinging?
1: Right.
0: A swing is like a super understudy where you're covering almost everybody. Well, in my case, almost everybody in the company.
1: Okay.
0: So sometimes a swing can cover three roles or four roles. And a lot of times it's people in the ensemble. They had me covering 12 roles, pretty much the entire ensemble and six of the leads. That's not normal.
1: Okay. Sounds tedious.
0: It
1: was. Sounds like your brain is on fire because it's like, wait, who am I today?
0: And I ended up going on before I was expected to go on. Mm-hmm. So almost every new role that I went on for, I had not been rehearsed for. That is crazy. It's Broadway. You got me on stage, feeling my way around. Everyone's hoping that I say the right line at the right place and that I sing my heart. Come on, y'all. That's a little crazy.
1: Yeah.
0: I went on for, they swung me on for a lot. So it was a short run. We were only open for 3 months. Mm-hmm. We had 123 performances. I was on for 68 of them. Again, not normal.
1: Mm.
0: I went on for one of the lead roles over 25 times. But the actual lead, it was basically Disney meets Britney Spears, all these Disney princesses with Britney Spears music. And they're finding like their feminists, like they realize they don't have to do the same stories that that have been written for them.
1: Yeah.
0: Snow White and Cinderella are the two like leads.
1: So then what became your first lead?
0: My first lead, Snow White. Playing Snow White. In Once Upon a One More Time. I went on for one of the stepsisters in Once Upon a One More Time. That was my first principal debut, I would say.
1: Okay. How did that feel?
0: Full house.
1: Yeah.
0: Extended applause. Not just for me, for the show. It was such an electric night. I think it was like industry night.
1: Mm-hmm.
0: So our peers were in the audience and they were wild.
1: There you go.
0: They were wild and I just remember feeling like I've always wanted to feel this or feel or see what it was like. And this feels great. Mm. A lot of times when I'm in the spotlight, I get nervous. I get stage fright and I'm stressed out. And so I'm not always able to enjoy the pressure until the very end. And I'm learning how to enjoy something that I've wanted for so long that has so high stakes when it begins, not just right towards the end when I'm like, I think I made it. Mm-hmm. The life that I'm building for myself seemed to be more and more high pressure situations. And I just realized like life is too short to not have fun. Like what's the point of manifesting all this stuff or praying for it if when it comes, I'm stressed out.
1: Yeah.
0: I don't want to be stressed out. The thing that I've been working on and with my husband too is how can I perform at the highest level if I have to wait for a very long time for one moment in time? How can I perform at the highest level after waiting for so long and to stay relaxed when those few minutes come?
1: Mm-hmm.
0: Again, the high pressure situations, but trying to stay relaxed.
1: You've said, because I've counted five times, you're not afraid to fail. I think that is so important for everybody that's watching, that's listening. Why is that a big component, not just for you, but

0: something everybody should embrace.
1: I talk about it in my book a lot. It's called Why Be a 9 When You Can Be a 10. And it's a fun book. It doesn't take itself too seriously. And on the outside, it could feel like, oh, reach for perfection. But that's not what it's about. Mm-hmm. It's about embracing all of your flaws and showing up in this world exactly as you are. Because there is nothing better than somebody who is okay with exactly who they are. That puts everybody at ease.
0: Yeah.
1: Even if you're just a mess, if you own your mess, but like it just, there's something magical about those unicorns who just are self-actualized and show up unapologetically themselves. And I think part of that is embracing the parts of you that might not be pretty. The parts of you that might not be polished or completely put together. You know, sometimes I'm pretty awkward and I used to really be embarrassed about that. And now I just kind of embrace it and I don't care. Like,
0: right.
1: That's just who I am. And when it comes to how that translates in my career, I put myself out there a lot. And sometimes I even will save the rejections that I get. Cause I'm like, I can't believe I tried that. Like, who has the audacity to do? Like, I will even shock myself because I realize all it takes is one yes. All it takes is one major opportunity to come your way. And it's like, bam, everything's different. Just like I dated a bajillion people on the road. I had a boyfriend in every major city in America. Okay. None of them were the ones. All it takes is to find that one person who is like, oh, you're weird. I'm weird too. Let's do this together forever.
0: Yeah.
1: You just got to get it right once.
0: Yeah.
1: But you have to be okay with hearing the no, seeing the no, getting the no's. And when the stakes are high, those no's hurt extra. When you're like, whoo, that one would have changed my life. But when you keep putting yourself in those positions, and you're in the arena. You're in the arena of greatness. You're in the neighborhood. Getting big no's, it hurts. But you in the right neighborhood.
0: Yeah.
1: And it's just a matter of time.
0: Yeah.
1: Keep showing up.
0: I love it. And show all the way up too. Like, that's my thing. If you're going to show up, show all the way up. Like, anything you do half-hearted is never going to make it. Like, that's why people that have side hustles, and everybody knows I say this all the time, at some point, either make your side hustle the main thing or quit side hustling.
1: Ooh.
0: Because you can't live in two worlds. That's right.
1: Why am I convicted?
0: Oh, did I touch something? Did I hit a nerve? I'm sorry.
1: I needed to hear that.
0: You can't side hustle forever.
1: You can't.
0: And you're limiting what should be your main thing by trying to side hustle.
1: Because if it's your side hustle and it brings you joy, there's a reason why that passion is in you.
0: Then put that whole, as one of my uncles would say, put your whole ass in it then. Yes.
1: What is your favorite thing that you love?
0: You can't replace human bonding. Right. Like, my thing is, I just love hearing people's stories. I love being able to let others listen to people's stories because everybody's going through something and you never know the word that Celicia just said or is about to say is a moment that somebody needed. And there's always, like, every episode I do, I get a response from different people that's like, I needed that. Thank you. And that's my thing. Like, so my thing with Mick Unplug is your because. That thing that's deeper than your why. To me, your why is superficial, right?
1: Ooh.
0: Like, your why is about to be your child. Should be your why, but why? What's the because? And so if I said, Celicia, what's your because right now? Like, what's that thing that's like, this is my purpose. This is my motivation. This is my accountability when I don't need it. What's your because?
1: Wow. Are you asking me for real?
0: For real.
1: You know, my priorities have changed quite a bit. And I recently went to a Tony Robbins conference, and it was wild.
0: Okay.
1: Did it change my life? Yes.
0: Okay.
1: And one of the exercises that we did in the arena, there was thousands of us, he turned off the lights, the kids had to leave, and...
0: Oh.
1: Yeah.
0: This is water, but...
1: Geez. Right. Okay. And there was an exercise of basically seeing your life as it would be if you let all your disempowering beliefs take the front seat, continue to take the front seat.
0: Mm-hmm.
1: And we went deeper and deeper down that road, and seeing what that could look like was very painful.
0: Mm.
1: Letting your doubts, letting my doubts, and the most disempowering things I could think that I realized weren't even true.
0: Yeah.
1: What does your life look like if that is in the driver's seat? And so with my new priorities now being my family, it's always been career.
0: Mm-hmm.
1: Career, career, career. Let's climb this ladder. And I think I will always be a career girl. But now I'm married and I love my husband.
0: Yeah.
1: I love him.
0: Yeah.
1: I love him. Like, I didn't think I could love a person like I love my husband, Andrew.
0: Go, Andrew.
1: He's so special in so many different ways, and I've started to maneuver differently. And now we're going to have a baby.
0: Yeah.
1: Everything just feels different. And there is a life that I've always wanted to live. And I've gotten to live it up to an extent in my own life. But thinking about having my child grow up with that just being baseline. It's kind of freaking cool.
0: Right?
1: Can I do that?
0: You sure can.
1: Can I create a life that I've always wanted and it's just normal to the, that would be my dream. And a challenge for me, can I do that?
0: Yeah.
1: I'm not sure if that answers the because.
0: It does. It does. And here's what's crazy cool. And I don't think most parents have thought of this. I'm glad you did. You can give your children the life that you wanted. And I think a lot of times we settle and we do it the opposite way. Well, I couldn't do this as a kid and neither can you, or I didn't have TV. So you're not, we get in those because I didn't. I'm going to make it tough. I'm going to raise you tough so that you appreciate. Well, you can also appreciate and have, I'm not going to say luxury, but you can have comfort and appreciate it all at the same time.
1: Let's go.
0: Right?
1: Yeah.
0: Right? It's okay.
1: I want them to be kind.
0: What?
1: I know. I feel like there's a stereotype. If you grow up with something, you're going to be like this. I don't know what my kids will grow up as. I'm not rolling in the dough. But one day I want to be, and when that happens, I want my kids to be humble and kind and generous.
0: That is it.
1: I hope I'm a good mom.
0: You're going to be a great mom. Stop.
1: I've never done it before.
0: Most people haven't. Most of us start that way, Gotta start with one. Gotta start with one. So, Celecia, you talked about the book. What encouraged you to write the book?
1: Ooh.
0: And give us the title again.
1: Why be a 9 when you can be a 10? I've always written. I have journals and journals and journals of writing. And I wrote a book in the pandemic that will never see the light of day. It's completely, completely inappropriate. And I couldn't use it. I couldn't use it for public use. But I wanted to write something that I could use. And that book that I'd written in the pandemic, it had a lot of good story. There was a love story in it. It was unrequited, didn't work out, and it was just everything about it was wrong. But it tied into all these awesome stories, some of which I've told you about. And I'm like, well, where can I use these? And also, how can I get my message of embrace failure, embrace your flaws, enjoy life by being you instead of what you think people want you to be.
0: Yeah.
1: How can I put that all together? And it just brought me a lot of joy. It actually kind of wrote itself. And so it gave me an outlet to put some of my favorite stories, like running a marathon without training on a 2-show day. Like, That to me was a little bit, I did that. That was wild. I get to write it down. I get to tell, I don't actually think that's in the book. Regardless, I get to tell, get to tell these stories and wrap it up with like what I think. I don't know. I just, I just want it to encourage.
0: Yeah.
1: That is my goal.
0: Okay.
1: Is for when people come in contact with me, they feel encouraged and they feel inspired. And if they're like, that basic girl can do it, that means I can do it. Listen, anything is possible. And it's so easy to look at people who are where you want to be or somewhere where you think like that's not a thing. And just to feel like, well, that's only possible for those kind of people.
0: Yeah.
1: And that's how I've always looked at the people who I look up to. Mm-hmm. And I've been fortunate enough to start meeting the people who I've looked up to.
0: Okay.
1: Slowly but surely.
0: Yeah.
1: And I realize they're all just people. Like, that is wild to me.
0: Mm-hmm.
1: And why is that? Why does that feel so mysterious?
0: Right. Right.
1: Like, take that filter off and stop gatekeeping.
0: Let's go. That's what I'm talking about. That's the truth. So that's the truth.
1: Figured something out.
0: Yeah.
1: How does that benefit you to not share what you learn?
0: Right.
1: Yeah. With your peers, with your sisters, like, like, let's communicate. I shared something on my blog a few months ago about, I think I had a miscarriage.
0: Mm.
1: And I feel like you're not supposed to tell people that.
0: Okay.
1: But I was like, what? If I don't tell anybody, that's like the most isolating thing in the world.
0: Yep.
1: That don't make no sense.
0: Yep.
1: Who made these rules, Mick?
0: It wasn't me.
1: Who made these rules?
0: Right.
1: You're supposed to just go through stuff by yourself and not tell anybody? Nope. That feels completely alienating and isolating, like you're all alone. And I wrote a blog about it. And do you know how many of my friends came out of the woodwork to tell me about their stories?
0: It wasn't just you.
1: No, my friends who I've known.
0: Mm-hmm.
1: And a lot of it, a few of them, it had happened that week for them.
0: Wow.
1: I'm like, hold up. All y'all was just going to hold on to all of this in pain, suffering by yourself?
0: Mm-hmm.
1: That is crazy to me.
0: Yeah.
1: We are literally all in this together.
0: Yeah. Good stuff, Salisha. Words of wisdom. I didn't know you were a philosopher as well.
1: Shut up.
0: You do it all. You do it all. The philosophy. From Salisha Thomas.
1: Oh my God.
0: So, Salisha, you've been amazing with your time. I know how busy you are. I do want you and Andrew both to know, very proud of both of you.
1: Thank you.
0: Very proud of both of you. Uncle Mick is here for you guys.
1: Uncle Mick.
0: Yes. Uncle Mick is there.
1: Thank you.
0: Absolutely. So, Salisha, where can people find and follow you? Not that they don't know where to find you, but where do you want them to follow you?
1: Thank you for asking. They can follow me on at the Salisha Show on Instagram. That's the name of my podcast, my YouTube. Well, I guess my new YouTube's not called that, but it's, my show is called The Salisha Show. My Instagram is called The Salisha Show, and my website is thesalishashow.com. It's like by Felicia, but with an S, but it's spelled S to the A to the L to the E. Just kidding.
0: Oh, keep going. You don't know how to spell your name?
1: No.
0: You don't know how to spell your name?
1: It's S-A-L-I-S-H-A.
0: Okay. Ladies and gentlemen, this has been my good friend, Miss Salisha Thomas. Salisha, so honored to have you.
1: Thank you.
0: This has meant the world to me.
1: Thank you.
0: You got it.
1: And thank you for encouraging me.
0: All the viewers and listeners, remember, your because is your superpower. Go unleash it.
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9: Welcome to Igniting Change. We are so happy that you have joined our show today because we have some great news to bring you, some very important stories for you to hear, and we want to express so much gratitude. So we're so glad that you are here today. Let me bring up my mighty, mighty co-host, none other than the chair of the board of the Transformative Justice Coalition, the president of the TJC Action Fund. He's also one of our nation's boldest strategists when it comes to political activity, and he is just a brilliant civil rights lawyer and voting rights advocate. You know who I'm talking about, none other than attorney Daryl D. Jones. Hey, Daryl.
10: Hey, Barbara, it must be Tuesday, must be noon Eastern Standard Time, because we're talking Igniting Change. Barbara, I got to start, and we got to start by wishing everybody a happy Malcolm X Day today.
9: This
10: will be the birthday of Malcolm X. And Barbara, you know, as I'm sitting here thinking about it, and I'm going to ask you this question. What would Malcolm X say today, given what's going on with this White House? My goodness, I could almost hear it. Almost hear it, Barbara.
9: Yes, and he would have a whole lot to say to black people because he's the one who gave the speech called the ballot or the bullet. He says you either give us that ballot or we have to show you our power when we're denied. And folks, already that's happening. You know that the Supreme Court has weaponized its decision in the Calais case to actually encourage brutal, ugly racial discrimination in redrawing districts by these southern states that have been under court orders because of all their past discrimination and their current discrimination of black voters. In fact, in Tennessee, where they destroyed the major black district that covered Memphis, that was represented, by the way, by a white congressman. They just wanted to make it clear, right, Daryl, that they really are going after black political power, period. They don't care who sits in the seat. They just don't want African Americans to have that much power. So they split that district into three. And during the voting, they laughed because one of their colleagues came in wrapped in a Trump flag, and they laughed and gloated. In Louisiana, they have been meeting and passing everything they can to advance a new law to get rid of the black majority black districts there. And the chair of the Democratic Party, who's a black man, who's been in that chamber constantly, they called him a boy, told him to shut up, boy. Come on now. This is what we're dealing with, people. This kind of outrageous, emboldened, evil. And it's so important. So when it comes to the question of the ballot or, as Malcolm said it, the NAACP had a response today. They launched what's called Out of Bounds. And the Out of Bounds is saying to all those brilliant, beautiful African-American athletes, don't go to and play for these public schools in these states. Don't go there. Don't give them your talent while they're denying your political power and that of all the people you know. People, this is a serious moment. Right, Daryl?
10: Yeah, absolutely, Barbara. And if you find that you've got to go to one of these states where this is going to, find out if they have an HBCU. Go to the HBCU, athletes. Go to the HBCU, students. Go to the HBCU, those that are taking their scholarships. Take your talents where they're going to be appreciated. The HBCU is going to appreciate those talents, and we encourage you to uplift our mighty people by your talents with your efforts and do it intentionally. That's one of the things, Barbara, when we were down in Montgomery, Alabama, this past Saturday for the All Roads Lead to the South, that's one of the things that was most telling. This was something that was organized in, what, 10 days or something like that? And you had thousands of people that descended upon Montgomery, Alabama to say, hands off our vote, hands off our rights, hands off, and we're going to stand up and tell you to take your hands off of our rights. That's the moment that we're in, Barbara, and that's the moment that we've got to be certain that everybody is mounting up on their horse and ready to ride into the fray to say, I'm going to protect these rights, Barbara.
9: Yes, and you can start right now. Everyone on this call, listen to me. Today is an election day. It is a primary election day. And you have friends in the five states that I'm about to tell you about who are voting today. 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In fact, you probably can't because Alabama does not really have early voting. So this is the main day for people to vote. So everybody, call your family, friends, associates in Alabama. If you have family, friends, associates in Georgia, come on, Georgia. Today is your primary voting day. Kentucky, same. Today is your primary voting day. Pennsylvania, you know, Philly, Pittsburgh, Harrisburg, all them great towns and cities. It's time to vote, Pennsylvania. Get out there and vote. And Oregon, we're not going to leave you out, Oregon. And Oregon also, there is voting. Folks, if you know people, your duty today is to call them to make sure that they vote, because we don't want people to get out of the habit of voting. They say, well, it's just a primary. Primaries count. And you want to make sure that you vote every opportunity, every time, every season. Vote today. Alabama, Georgia, Kentucky, Pennsylvania, Oregon. And Daryl.
10: Absolutely, Barbara. And one of the trends we've seen happening, Barbara, has been the trend of strong black voter turnout every place where voting is occurring. We've got to push it, make it even stronger. We've got to push the numbers and get them up even more. Be certain that you call your family, call your friends, email, was it an email blast, whatever it is, TikTok, whatever it is that you do. Reach out to your neighbors, your friends, your family, and get them out when it's time to vote in your area, in your state. Get them to those polls, Barbara. I'm sorry.
9: I mean, and folks, you know, the title of our show today is Democracy Under Threat, a disenfranchising Supreme Court and our fight back and our fight forward to make sure that what they're trying to accomplish is defeated. Folks, our turnout is the answer right now, our registration and turnout. So we have with us some amazing guests to tell you about what's going on. I want you to be educated so that people can't lie to you and try to distract you and not tell you the truth about the threat that our vote is under because of this this outrageous Supreme Court that's doing everything they can to win it for their president. This is evil. I can't even get into it the way I want to, but let me bring our guests up. Our first guest is not new to the show. You know her. She is one of the amazing leaders in our nation, coming out of the great state of Mississippi. You heard me, Mississippi. She is a former state representative. She currently heads up the mighty MIRA, the Mississippi Immigration Rights Association. And more importantly for this call, she's also the chair of the New National Christian Leadership Movement, a association of over 3,000 African-American and other churches from around the country, mainly in the South right now. It's a brand new one-year-old organization, got a big conference coming up in June, and she'll tell us all about that. But also, she's been fighting on the front lines against all of this redistricting evil, racism, and she's been amazing. And she's getting ready to tell us about the fight in Mississippi. Hello! Welcome back, Kathy Sykes, to Igniting Change.
8: Hello, everyone. Good morning. I mean, it's always a pleasure to join you, Attorney Arnwine and Attorney Jones, on Igniting the Change. Because that's what you all are doing. You all are striking a match and igniting change all over this country. And the way you're doing it with information. And that's why I'm always excited and happy to join you all on your call.
9: Thank you. We're so happy that you're here. And Daryl, bring up our second guest. Come on now.
11: Well, you know, Barbara, it's always great to bring back somebody who is so popular within our TJC family, so popular in the Rainbow Push family. You know, he's a community coordinator in the Office of the Faith-Based Initiative at the Chicago Public Schools. He's Minister Cameron Barnes. He also serves as the National Voting Rights Advocate. He's the National Youth Director of Rainbow Push, Transformative Justice Coalition Fellow, and a Freedom Rider, Associate Minister and Director of Youth and Young Adult Engagement. You can find him in Chicago at New Faith Missionary Baptist Church. Welcome back, Minister Cameron Barnes.
12: Attorney Jones, Attorney Arnwine, and Ms. Sykes, it's so wonderful to be with you all this morning. You know I love Igniting Change. I love transformative justice, and I love to stand up and fight back for our voting rights.
9: Hey, you got it, and you stood side by side, shoulder to shoulder, and lift your shoulder oftentimes to Reverend Jesse Lewis Jackson, Sr.
12: Yes,
9: he was your mentor, and you were his side. And you kept him rolling. And when he needed you, when he could not, you know, all the time stand steady by himself, you were there to uplift him, to be there for him, and to carry forth his incredible legend. Thank you for all that you do, Cameron. So, folks, let's talk about what's going on, because a whole lot is happening, and you're not hearing about it. The people aren't telling you, it's not on the national news the way it should be. So let's talk about Mississippi. Let's open the show up. Kathy, we want you to tell all of our people listening right now what just happened in Mississippi with the Supreme Court's new order that they issued yesterday, folks.
8: Yes, it's simply devastating that we worked so hard and so diligently to go to court because we saw that the population and representation did not align in Mississippi. We were able to win that case. The Supreme Court agreed with us, and they granted us a total of 3 seats, 2 new Senate, majority-minority Senate seats, and 1 majority-minority House district in Mississippi. And on the ruling yesterday, I couldn't believe it when our U.S. Supreme Court reneged on the order that they had just issued last year. And these folk ran in a special election that cost money. You don't run free, very expensive, and won these seats. I'm talking about Representative Justin Crosby, who represents House District 22 in the Mississippi Legislature. And I'm talking about Senator Teresa Isom, that represents Senate District 2 in the Mississippi Legislature. And I'm talking about Senator Johnny Dupree, that represents Senate District 45 in the Mississippi Legislature. These three people have been done a terrible injustice because the Supreme Court on yesterday said that their districts were not valid because of the Calais ruling. And let me just share with you a little bit about these districts, because if you... Okay, go ahead, Barbara.
13: No, that wasn't me. You okay. Go ahead.
8: Okay, let me just share with you a little bit about these districts that they were able to win in. In House District 22, it had a BVAP, Black Voting Age population, of 50.11, 50.1% BVAP, barely Black voting age majority population. And then they introduced a new term called APBVAP. That means all population Black. So that means if you got any part Black, if you Black and mixed with anything, and you put that on your census, then they included you in the APBVAP. All population Black. And it was 51.18% in that district.
13: Wow.
8: And Representative Justin Crosby won, even though it was just barely a majority Black district. In Senate District 2, represented by Senator Teresa Isom, her BVAP was 49.07. That's the Black voting age population in this newly created district that she
13: Wow.
8: Had.
13: And
8: wow. APBVAP was 50.1, 50.1, and she won. And in Senate District 45, the BVAP was 50.02, and the APVAP was 51.24. So I'm letting you know that these people won in district that was barely, and in District 2, it wasn't even majority of Black voting age population. And they won, and now the Supreme Court, saying that because race was considered, that these districts are going to be done away with. And I just want to share with you all what Dr. Byron DeAndre Ori posted this morning. And it made me think. It was food for thought. He wrote, and I'm paraphrasing a little bit, if majority Black districts are considered race-based, why aren't majority white districts viewed the same way? And I'm going to stop right there.
13: Woo, woo, woo, woo, woo, woo. That was a lot. And go ahead,
14: yeah,
13: there.
14: Yeah, and Representative Sykes, former Representative Sykes, I need to, be certain that we're clear for our listening audience. When we're talking about Mississippi, we're talking about the state that has the highest population of African Americans in the country. Isn't that right?
8: Absolutely. We should be the first state. Yeah. Huh?
14: Yeah, and what is the percentage of Blacks in Mississippi?
8: So it lingers around 39%, but with our census, there's a great undercount, and hopefully with the upcoming census, we'll do a better job of counting our people. And so I'm thinking that it's actually greater than that because, you know, I just think that we have way more than actually go through the trouble of responding to the census. So they think it's trouble, but it's actually a way to gain accurate representation as well as funding for the things that we need in our community. That's why I encourage everyone to answer the census when they knock on your door, when they send the questionnaire in the mail. Please fill it out and send it back, because these numbers are skewed and, you know, they're not accurate, and we suffer because of that. But I just think the Supreme Court, yes.
14: Right. I want to put it in context for our listeners, Representative Sykes. You know, 39% of the black population in Mississippi, right? 39% of the population
13: of the total population
14: is black. Of the total population is black. What percentage of the electeds? What percentage of blacks make up what in the House as well as in the Senate? If you do that breakdown, what does that look like?
8: So in the Senate, I think we have 18 now. And in the House, it's around 50. Out of 120.
14: Is that 50%?
8: In the House. And out of 50, no, individuals. And out of 52 in the Senate, 18 are African. So there's a super majority in the House and in the Senate of conservatives. Mississippi has a supermajority in the House and the Senate, and then all of our statewide elected offices are held by conservatives, every one of them.
13: Right, and has there ever been a black elected to statewide office in Mississippi?
8: During Reconstruction, yes.
13: Right, but not that's what I thought.
8: In the largest district was Mike Espy when he was the first since Reconstruction to be elected to Congress, and Congressman Bennett Thompson, who I was with last night. We had a community meeting at Pearl Street AME Church, and Congressman Thompson was there because you know they are eyeing his congressional seat. But the thing about Mississippi is, you know, there's so many of us, you know, if they cut up, you know, Congressman Tice, Benny Thompson's district, and it's already been packed, and they're the ones that drew the district. The conservatives drew the district that he's in now. And it stretches almost from Tennessee to the Gulf of Mexico, okay? And so they drew those lines. So if anything is wrong with his district, they are the ones that drew it. He didn't draw his own district, and we don't have we don't even have a fighting minority. They have a supermajority, and so you know, the progressives are often overlooked when decisions are made in Mississippi. And Congressman Thompson's district is on the radar because our president. Has told, I've heard, sent orders down to see what they can do about Congressman Thompson's district. But on the flip side of it, so many of us, so if they mess with his district, then they're subsequently messing with our other three. So we only have one out of four congressional seats. And so if they go into his district, then they're going to hurt their friends in the other three districts. And so we're just going to fight. Mm-hmm.
13: Well, there's going to be all kind of unintended consequences. But let me say one thing, everybody who's listening. This Supreme Court is playing dirty. And I'm sorry to say that as a lawyer, but they are, because the ruling order they issued yesterday didn't even relate to the case that they were considering. And the whole reason why they accepted the review by the court was on the basis of this, of Mississippi having the gall, the unmitigated gall, to say that people should not be able to, individuals had no private right of action to sue under the Voting Rights Act. That was the issue. And the court did not decide that issue. Instead, it jumped over the question of standing to reach the result of vacating these districts. That's how ideologically inclined they are, and how reckless and unethical they are, that they would absolutely skip over the issue that was before them to reach the substantive question of the districts that was not before them. So this just shows you who they are, people. They're not about just, quote, trying to be race neutral. They are putting their fingers on the scales to say deny black political power. They also, folks, yesterday, not only did they issue that order, they did the same identical thing in a case that was before them on the question of, is there a private right of action under the Section 2 of the Voting Rights Act, and they skipped over that question to invalidate a Native American district. Folks, this is coming at everyone. Don't be sitting here thinking that this is just a Southern problem, that Native American districts in North Dakota. And while we are, and last week, a lawsuit was filed against the state of Illinois trying to contest one of the black seats there. Folks, I'm telling you, this is an all-out assault. And that brings me to Cameron.
15: Yes,
13: you were there in mighty Montgomery.
15: Mm-hmm.
13: You took time to travel from Chicago to Montgomery in such short notice. What when you got there, why did you come? But also, what was different about this mobilization than others that you've been to? You've been to so many backing up the amazing Reverend Jesse Lewis Jackson Sr. Tell us, you know, how was this different, sir?
15: Well, absolutely. I'll first say that I came from Chicago because I look at Alabama as we all should. I look at Alabama as the birthplace of black political power. That's where it was, of course, our Conscience of the Congress, Congress, our boy from Troy, Congressman John Lewis, and so many others, Amelia Boynton, and others that were across the Edmund Pettus Bridge. That's where we garnered our right to vote. It's only 61 years old. And anyone who cares anything about voting rights who has not ever been to Montgomery or Selma, Alabama, I would argue that you don't care that much, because you would have to be able to go back. So, of course, I went back there. And the reason I traveled from Chicago is simply because the only reason I got the right to vote in Chicago is because of what happened in Alabama. And then in this unprecedented attack that we're in the midst of with our voting rights, it makes absolutely all the sense in the world for all of us and more of us to go down to make this stance on voting rights. You know, it was less than about 24 hours, around about 48 hours after the April 29th Louisiana versus Calais decision, that Governor Kay Ivey called the special session to redraw the maps in Alabama. And it was because of Transformative Justice Coalition and our Gen Z Millennial Votes Matter training course that I was able to meet the plaintiffs, I believe, of the, I believe it's Allen versus Milligan case. That happened down in Alabama.
13: Yes.
15: You know, so we've been so immersed, so thoroughly immersed in not only voting rights, but specifically the voting rights surrounding Alabama. I'll also say, as you mentioned, that I came down here because our sainted mentor, who's mentored all of us, the Reverend Jesse Lewis Jackson Sr., could not be down there anymore. And if he were alive, you know, if he were alive and mobile, he would have certainly been down there. I grew up in the tradition of Reverend Jesse Jackson, so I had to be there. Now, I wanted to say that as the reason why I came from Chicago. Now, what was different about this particular event, this one had a little bit more of a, honestly, on a very sunny and hot day, there was a little bit more grim clouds that were hanging over. There were some people who came out of kind of the margin of despair in the hope that we could be able to lift up our voting rights that have not been under this kind of attack, I don't think, in a number of years. We're literally right back into the modern day 60s. We're in 1965 right now, in 2026. And so what was different, though, about this one is, and I believe one of our other you recall Attorney Arnwine, Attorney Jones, when we had dinner the other night in Montgomery, one of our other TJC fellows, Johnice Gentry, she mentioned that the generational demographic that was across those thousands of people out there, I saw so many tiny young people. I'm talking about less than 10 years old, some of them 12, 13 years old, not eligible to vote. But they were down there proudly holding their signs. They were down there, I mean, lifting up. I gave one of the little young people the Protect Our Vote sign, and he, God bless his little heart, lifted it up as high as he could with his tiny little arms. You know, what was different, though, about this one is I think that there were so many people who have now come to the realization, wait a minute, if we don't do something, we've heard that the cliche almost, some people may call it a cliche of, oh, they're trying to roll us back to the 60s. I think that we have a culture of people now who are really realizing, wait a minute, if we don't say something, we are actually physically back in the 1960s. It will, you know, the Supreme Court justices have already said that at this point, because of the Louisiana versus Calais case, this Voting Rights Act in Section 2 is nothing more than a dead letter. I believe it was Justice Kagan that said that in her dissent. It's nothing more than a dead letter. And there are people who are coming to realization that we really have work to do.
16: And Cameron, what did it mean to you? I know that when we were down in Montgomery, you had the opportunity to meet and speak with Tennessee Representative Justice Jones and Tennessee Representative Justin Pearson. What did it mean to you? Was there a difference when you heard them speak, when you saw them interacting with the folk, not just the young folk, but the folk that were in that crowd and hearing AOC Alexandria Ocasio-Cortez address the crowd? Does that have any extra impact on you in terms of the moment that we are really in right now?
15: Oh, absolutely. It may, first of all, you know, I give kudos to all of those that you mentioned, certainly Congresswoman Cortez and to State Representatives Justin Jones and Justin Pearson. But I've not yet met Congresswoman AOC, but I have been in this fight even with State Representative Jones and State Representative Pearson. My heart was really, really happy and overwhelmed to see this Gen Z and millennial voting power that was activated and elected them into their positions and the fire that they have. It gives me hope that, you know, I have to remind everybody that, you know, we didn't just get Congressman Lewis as Congressman Lewis. We got him as a young student that was a part of the Student Nonviolent Coordinating Committee. And it to me, it was almost like, oh, my goodness, we are literally now, as we are putting away our elders in the times of eternity, we are now stepping into the – we don't know who we're going to be in 20, 30, 40 years. But if it's any indication of who we are and what we are today, then I believe our democracy is going to be in some good hands of the Gen Z and millennial. Hearing them – State Representative Jones and Pearson talk about what is going on with such passion, such fervency, with such aggression, and not aggression of violence, but aggression for the time that we don't have any time to waste. It was certainly different for me to hear them on that main stage interacting, having older people, more seasoned people who have been in the movement, that would just run and embrace them and say, thank you so much for what you are doing. You know, they didn't have to come from Tennessee over into Alabama. They have, one could say, their own fight in the state of Tennessee. You all mentioned it, and Sister Sykes just mentioned it earlier with the elimination of the district in Tennessee that was represented by a white congressman. We've got to understand that we are now in a fight, like you mentioned, because it gets on my nerves when some people say this is just a black thing, this is just a white thing. What about white voting power, whatever? As if we're only doing this simply because of the black people. The powers that be are dismantling democracy, and they don't care who stands in the way, black, brown, red, or yellow, or indifferent. This isn't an attack to dilute black voting power. Don't care if you are represented by a white person. So let's not get into the mix of race and so on and so forth of that, oh, we just want black people in Congress. They're moving the white people out of Congress as well if they're representing the black interest. So hearing
13: don't forget, Cameron, I mentioned that they invalidated the Native American district also.
15: This is a full-on attack of everyone who is not getting along with this agenda, all of us who are not in that top 1% of the wealthiest, everyone who is not playing by this current MAGA agenda. We are all under attack. And so we have the chance now to be more in unity than we've ever been. We have the chance now to build a bigger, broader, more colorful coalition than we've ever done before. And I believe that Justin Jones and Justin Pearson are certainly in the footsteps of Reverend Jackson, certainly in the footsteps of Congressman Lewis, certainly in the footsteps of C.T. Vivian, all of those who have been doing this work. And it's our time right now.
13: Thank
15: it is
13: you.
15: Our time.
13: Thank
15: and so it made my heart so happy.
13: Thank you. Thank you. And that's so powerful. Kathy Sykes, Mississippi ain't taking it lying down. Tomorrow, Mississippi's about to turn it out. And we want everybody in the nation to know, because one thing we're not going to do is be silent. We're going to have a drumbeat from now until November the 3rd. There's going to be a drumbeat of mobilizations, activations, voter registration, et cetera. I want you to tell this nation listening to this radio show in all these 45 cities and 13 nations, tell everybody what Mississippi going to do tomorrow.
17: We need everyone. All roads need to lead to Mississippi. In Jackson, Mississippi, on tomorrow, we are going to begin at 10 a.m. with a press conference at the old Capitol. It is now a museum. It was a Capitol built with slave labor, and we were supposed to have a special session, but it got canceled, and so we're going to march and rally anyway because our rights are under attack, and we're going to stand up and fight back. So at 10 o'clock, we're having a press conference led by the Poor People's Campaign and the Jackson People Assembly. And then at noon, everyone's going to head to our new state capitol, and that's where the rally is going to be. We have national dignitaries coming in to stand with us as we battle. And as you know, everybody's going to be hyped up because of the recent ruling decimating the three districts that we just ran in and won. So everybody come to Jackson, Mississippi, May 20th, and meet us at our state capitol as we demand equal and fair representation.
18: Representative Sykes, you know, we certainly stand with y'all in calling everybody to the Capitol in Mississippi the same way we were at the Capitol
16: and Montgomery with the Capitol in the background, you know, certainly decrying what was going on, putting down the actions of trying to take apart the black vote in Alabama, as they're now trying to do it in Mississippi. But Representative Sexton, could you please share with our listeners, because you're also the chair of the new National Christian Leadership Movement, can you share with our listeners the challenges that you're putting out to black ministers, black churches, black religious organizations and institutions throughout this country with regards to this moment and what's going on?
17: Right. As you look at our history as a people, it has been the black church that has stood in the gap for us. And I don't know what happened between 1965 and today, but many of our church leaders say that they don't want politics in the church, but they are getting

0: church, and we are expecting today for our church leadership and our faith leaders to once again leave out of the sanctuary and get in the street, because that's what it's going to take. We need their leadership. They need to join our movement, the New National Christian Leadership movement, and they need to become a voice. You can no longer be silent, because as Zora Neale Hurston say, when you're silent, folks will kill you and say you enjoyed it. So we need to speak out, and we need our churches to come from behind the pulpit, get in the streets with us, support us, as our tradition has always led us. You know, the church that got shot up, if I'm not mistaken, was Denmark Vesey. He was a minister. Hiram Revels, who was a minister. So he was from Mississippi, doing Reconstruction, the founder of Alcorn State University. So our leadership and our strength, we're rooted in our Christ and Lord Jesus Christ. We're rooted in love, and the way you show love, you put it into action. And the way you do that is you get involved. Don't be afraid. Some folk are saying that they got these new big edifices, and they talking about their tax status. So, you know, other folks, they don't worry about their tax status. They get out there and they do what they feel like they need to do. They wear the MAGA hats in the congregation and all of that. So we need our members, our leadership in our faith institutions, whether it's the mosque, the synagogue, the church, the seats, whatever they worship. We need everyone on one accord, because we do need a moral and spiritual basis for the fight at hand that's before us. And I just cannot implore you enough to get involved. We have a website. You can go to New National Christian Leadership Movement.org, NNCLM.org, and you can become a member if you choose to do so. Just get involved in the fight. You can find out what's going on. You can join us, meet us in Kenilworth for our first national convention, July 11th through the 13th. We got to get involved. That's all I want to say. Thank you so much. And also, before we end, I am executive director of the Mississippi Immigrants Rights Alliance. And in Mississippi, they passed Senate Bill 2114, which criminalizes being in Mississippi without proper documents. And it goes against the federal law. And so, you know, we're going to challenge that in court as well. So we're fighting on all different fronts. I'm going to end right here.
1: Yes, and I and Daryl, we are looking forward to seeing all the members of the New National Christian Leadership Movement in New Orleans for your mighty convention, June the 11th through the 13th. Everyone, if you got a collar, everyone, if you are a part of a ministry and you believe in justice, social justice, and our voting rights, be there. Cameron. It's 17 mm-hmm. of the TJC alumni that we've had the honor of training showed up this at the All Roads Lead to the South that we know of. There were probably mm-hmm. many more in those thousands in the audience, but they were there with their Don Lewis T-shirts on. They were sporting that blue. They were holding their the TJC Protect Our Vote signs. They were volunteering and helping at all levels of operations, and had our table for transformative justice. What do you hope this new period of activism will mean?

0: to and how should it best engage our Gen Z and young millennials?
1: And you cut out just a little bit there, Attorney Ireland, but it sounds like you said how can we best engage in this new political climate our Gen Z and millennials. Is that right?
0: Yes, that is correct.
1: Absolutely. Well, this new political climate actually calls for Gen Z and millennials to be more involved as they've ever been. I want everyone to know, according to the Brookings Institute, which is a nonpartisan policy a group that just does data about policy, according to the Brookings Institute, that Gen Z and millennial vote is poised to account for about 60% of the eligible electorate by 2036. Now, notice I said, of course, that just means that they're going to be account for 60% of the eligible electorate. That does not mean that we are having that much participation. This new political climate calls for Gen Z and millennials to take their place in American politics. We need to have not only 60% of the electorate being eligible at Gen Z and millennials, we have to have 60% of the voting population, the active voting status of voters being Gen Z and millennials. And I keep letting us know that's the ages 18 to 44 right now. For anyone who's listening to this, if you know anyone that is aged 18 to 44 years old, they are a part of this 60% projected eligible voting block by the year 2036. Already in this year, 2026, we're around 40 to 50% of that. We have to start putting these boots on the ground, not just at the line dance and barbecue with your fans and all, but putting boots on the ground on election day. I'm so glad to know that we have a lot of TJC fellows that are on the ground working right now in Alabama, making sure people are voting. We've got TJC fellows on the ground right now in Georgia. We know a Darian Fambro. He's down there working to make sure that the Gen Z and millennials are out voting. So we've got to take our place in this day and age, because we can really decide any election right now, from the local up to the federal election. So we've got to do it. We've seen what Gen Z and millennial voters have done before. Don't forget, in the year 2020, it was the Gen Z and millennial vote that flipped Georgia blue for the first time in decades. Now, you know, we're nonpartisan, so I'm just giving you the regular fact. But I'm just letting you know what the Gen Z and millennial vote power can do. You can flip. We can flip anything to go any way. We have to begin to notice what's going on. Make our demands. Hold our politicians accountable, Democrat or Republican, Independent or Green Party. Hold them accountable. Do not let anyone buy your vote. Do not let anyone swindle you out of your vote. Your vote is your power. Your vote is your voice. And you have the power to do that. And I'm going to tell every Gen Z millennial I know that that's what we're doing in this coming days.
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3: Absolutely. It's open to anyone, any group. I mean, if you got a business, you want to register your business, you can join us. We are open to everyone, whether you have a church, a synagogue, a temple, or mosque. We need all faith, all religious leaders to come together. And we are a pattern after the Southern Christian Leadership Conference, and we practice King and Nonviolence, and we are centered in love, and love is what is going to take. God is going to have to soften the heart of some of these folk in leadership, and we're going to need everyone in prayer. In Louisiana, our first vice president, Dr. Byron Clay, he and Dr. McClanahan, who's the state president of the NAACP, they marched around the state capitol in Louisiana 7 times and prayed, you know. And
0: yes.
3: So we got to go back to move forward. You know, we are in our Sankofa moment, and we got to rise to the occasion. You know, we got to look back while moving forward. We're not going back, but we must look back, because there are a lot of lessons to be learned from the struggle of others, and we're going to continue to move forward. We might look back, but we're not going back.
0: My. Wow. Thank you. Cameron, what's your final 1 minute message to our audience as we wind down today's show?
1: Absolutely. My final message is to never lose the hope. I want to quote the Reverend Jesse Lewis Jackson in his Democratic National Convention speech: America will get better and better and better. Keep hope alive. I don't want us to be discouraged by what we're seeing. It is, as Reverend would say, I'm going to keep on lifting up Reverend. We have never lost a battle that we fought, and we have never won a battle unless we fought. So this is just some times that we've seen before. We know how to get through this. We have the recipe, and we have the grit to be able to do it. So I want to encourage everybody, don't ever lose faith. Vote like you've never voted before. Check your registration status beforehand. Make sure everyone you know is registered. And when you vote, call 10, 20, 15 other people and make sure they're voting too. We're going to get to the other side of this and do just fine.
0: My. How do people get in touch with you, sir?
1: I would love for people, if they could, if you're on Instagram, follow me at CamB, C-A-M-B dot number 8. I'm on TikTok as CamB.403. And if anything else, just reach out to the Rainbow Push Coalition. We're open every Saturday for the Saturday Morning Forum. Call Rainbow Push and ask for Cameron. I'll get to you.
0: All right, now. I heard that.
2: And the same question to you, Representative Sykes. What are your closing thoughts, your call to action for people that are listening to this program, and how do people reach you?
3: Okay, so my closing thoughts are that we need to get into good trouble again. And we
0: just have to
3: lift up John Lewis, and we need to all participate in the Good Trouble Lives On activities where we reach people, we teach people, and we preach. So those are my closing words. If you want to reach me, I'm Executive Director of the Mississippi Immigrants' Rights Alliance. You can go to www.yourmirror.org, and it will have my information on there. And we all have to work together, stick together, pray together, and as our young brother said, we'll get through this. We'll be just fine.
0: Amen. You are amazing. Thank you, and thank you, Cameron. You are amazing. Daryl, as we close out this show, first of all, Mississippi, do it tomorrow. Everybody who can drive, everybody who can fly, everybody who can get into Mississippi, be there for the mobilization tomorrow. You heard press conference at 10. You heard rally at the state capitol in Jackson, Mississippi, at noon. Be there. I hope that it's going to be live stream. I'm going to be looking for it. I hope everybody, you participate. And don't forget to call them relatives and them family members, your acquaintances, folks you went to school, your besties who are in these states voting today. Again, that's the mighty states of Alabama, Georgia, Kentucky, Pennsylvania, and Oregon. The primary elections are today. Make sure that you are telling them to get their vote on. And we also want to remind everybody, as our brilliant representative Kathy Sykes just said, to save the dates to become involved in Good Trouble Live Home, July 17th through 19th, a weekend of action during this Freedom Summer and this Freedom Fall. We're asking you to be part of it. You can go to goodtroubleliveon.org, and Mighty Daryl Jones is heading up the REACH, which is the voter registration component of this organizing. We're going to do something unprecedented, unseen. We're going to coordinate in the thousands of organizations, and we're going to turn out millions of people to register and vote. I'm giving it to you, Daryl, to take us home.
2: Thank you, Barbara. Thank you so much. Thank you to our guests. Thank you, Minister Cameron Barnes. Thank you, Representative Kathy Sykes, for being with us today and being so inspiring. Folks, you've heard the marching orders. You've heard the call to action. We need you. We need you right now in this moment. You are needed in this fight to protect not just your rights, but the rights of children, that African-American children and children of color that have not been born yet. This is that moment. You wondered what you would have done during the 60s when they were crossing the Edmund Pettus Bridge. You wondered what you would have done when you were marching with Dr. King and they were attacking us. Well, this is that moment. We are under attack. Our voting rights are under attack. We encourage you to get involved with an organization near you. Get involved with the New National Christian Leadership Movement, nnclm.org. Get involved. Get involved in your community. 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I think that Representative Sykes put it best with the words of Zora Neale Hurston: when you're silent and you're not speaking up, they're going to kill you and say that you enjoyed it when they were doing it. Let's not let that happen. Let's be the open mouth that gets fed, because we know that a closed mouth does not get fed. Let's be heard, everybody. Let's get in good trouble. Let's get off the sidewalks, get into the streets, get in good trouble, make our way to ballot boxes, register our voters, register our communities, register our family, register our friends, and let's turn this country around and be certain that it becomes the best country and democracy that it can be. 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Peace, everybody.
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10: What is Joe? 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
11: The New York Times says he's not only the most important person right now in the civil rights movement, but the New York Times says you're the most important person in the Democratic Party.
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13: I am here, Reverend Al, with Dr. Glenda Glover at Tennessee State University, and I have the Tennessee State University leaders who all want to thank you for being our civil rights leader.
10: The Attorney General of Black America, Ben Crump.
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13: And I'm probably going to need your help on this legal fight. You know, they shorted the historically black colleges and universities to the tune of about $13 billion. And Tennessee State was the one they shorted the most.
10: Absolutely. Well, let me know. I'm on the next plane as soon as you holler. You know, when Ben Crump called, I don't even question it. I just head to the airport and get the details on the way.
12: Live from the National Action Network corporate headquarters in New York. Keeping it real. And now, America's number one civil rights leader, the Reverend Al Sharpton.
10: It's Tuesday, May the 19th. Do you know what time it is? It's Al Sharpton's time. And for the next 3 hours, it's time to put aside all pretenses, deception, denial, or fronting. The time has come to keep it real on Keeping It Real with Reverend Al Sharpton. A very good afternoon to you all across the country. Good morning to our West Coast listeners. And welcome to those listening on Sirius XM, Channel 126, The Urban View, where talk empowers and becomes action. I'm coming to you, as I said, live from our corporate headquarters, and I'm monitoring today is primary day in Alabama, in Georgia, in Idaho, in Kentucky, in Oregon, and in Pennsylvania. Again, in Alabama, if you're in Alabama, Georgia, Idaho, Kentucky, Oregon, or Pennsylvania, it is primary day. And you that have voted already, call me and let me know you voted. Tell me what the turnout was like at your voting site. You that have not voted, I encourage you to vote. Donald Trump just endorsed in the Texas race the controversial choice of Paxton, who had many ethical questions against him. But I don't know why anyone would be surprised that Donald Trump, who I would say is probably the most unethical and legally challenged in terms of criminal convictions, president in the history of the country, why wouldn't he go with somebody like Paxton, who had loyalty to him and didn't have loyalty to ethics and laws? But you can vote in those states that I just named all over the country, and I certainly want some of our people that voted already to call and let me know how it looked, and encourage others to do so in those states today. Also, the acting Attorney General of the United States, Todd Blanche, former personal lawyer to Donald Trump, by the way, he refused to say this $1.776 billion that Trump is saying he will satisfy his lawsuit. Once y'all get this right, is settle his lawsuit, but he was suing the IRS for releasing stuff on him. He'll let it go if they would put up $1.776 billion, would it be, for victims of weaponization of the criminal justice system. And absolutely, he's talking about his people. He's talking about the January 6 people and others like Steve Bannon and others. He certainly is not talking about the people that he's targeted and going after. So let's talk about the use of taxpayers' money. Can you imagine the arrogance, just the arrogance of saying, I want $1.776 billion to defend people that broke the law while people are struggling to pay for gas? Gas is now averaging over $4.50 a gallon, as high as $6 a gallon some places. And you're going to take $1 billion out of government to take care of your friends that broke the law? It's also interesting as we watch this election day, primary day, Thomas Massie, who's a right-wing Republican in Kentucky, is fighting for his political life because Trump has endorsed former Navy SEAL Ed Galreen in what has been, they're saying, the most expensive U.S. House primary in history. And he's mad at the incumbent, Massie, because Massie stood and demanded full investigation on the Epstein victims and didn't back down. Now, he's voted with Trump on every other issue. But because he stood up on Epstein, Trump has endorsed his opponent. Now, it occurs to me, and I'd like your thoughts on this, that you wouldn't be mad at somebody pushing the Epstein files unless you had something to be concerned about in the Epstein files. Why would it get you so... If all you did was knew Epstein went to a party or two, nothing more than that, why do you care that the Congress and Massie wanted to see everything? His reaction makes me feel like there was some action that Trump does not want revealed. So let's talk about that. And, of course, let me say that many of you know that I grew up in New York as part of the King Movement from when I was 12 years old. And my mother brought me to my pastor, who brought me to Operation Breadbasket. I grew up in the King tradition. Martin Luther King, Jesse Jackson mentored me. But in this town, New York, where I grew up, the dominant image of kids my age, I was in high school at the time and junior high school, was of Malcolm X. So a lot of people, we in our teens, debated, are you with Martin or you with Malcolm? And I certainly was in the minority with Martin. But I grew to read and study. I read more Malcolm X Speaks and autobiography of Malcolm X and other things. So even though I was not of that tradition, I had a lot of respect for him and a lot of what he did. And he obviously was killed in 65. I was 10 years old, going to be 11 that year. But I remember it. Later in life, I became very close with his widow, Dr. Betty Shabazz, and his daughters to this day. They come to our convention. They're with us. Today, Malcolm X's birthday. And he meant a lot to all of us, whether we were in his tradition or not, in terms of globalizing our struggle, in terms of speaking truth unafraid, and in terms of standing on his principles, even when it got him in trouble with people in his own belief. So I want to welcome those that want to also call in and talk about the legacy of Malcolm X and what Malcolm X meant to them. Because I do that for Dr. King because that's the school I come out of, but I respect, I always say that we may come out of different houses in black movements, but we're all on the same block. And if we learn how to respect each other, it's like having a block of real estate. If you don't take care of your lawn and your house, it devalues mine because we're on the same block. And when people trying to sell property, they look at the block. So we can respect Malcolm and follow Dr. King. And we can follow Malcolm and respect Dr. King. We don't need to choose between one or the other. We needed both. So let's talk about that. Let's talk about primary day in the states I named. Let's talk about this 1.776 slush fund that Trump wants. And I see on the message board, Georgia Daniels already saying, good afternoon, Reverend Sharpton. Looking forward to the national march in Washington, D.C. We got to stand up and fight, keeping it real in Toledo, Ohio. Georgia, you on it. I met this morning with some people from the Workers' Family Party. I told them we may have different politics, but we all need to be standing together. We'll be in Washington in big numbers August 28th. I'll give all the details by next week. We're getting all the permits straight, but plan now to be in Washington August 28th around voting rights and around DEI. It is the anniversary of the 1963 March on Washington that exact day. Evangelist Ramsey saying, good afternoon, Reverend Sharpton and Nan family. We just have to trust God with this administration. Remember, God keeps his word. He promised that the righteous will never be forsaken, and their seeds begging bread, and I believe just that. All right, DEI, she says, 121st week tomorrow. I'm ready. They march every week, 121 consecutive weeks. We don't talk the stuff. We do the stuff. Let's take a break. Come back. I'm going to open up the phones. Tell us. I want to hear from you in the primary states that's already voted or on your way to vote. I want to hear from you that want to give your view of the legacy of Malcolm X. I want to hear your view on the $1.776 billion slush fund they're giving the people weaponized by the criminal justice system because they stood with King, with Trump. And whatever else is on your mind, it's 1-877-532-5797, 1-877-532-5797, Sharpton, keeping it real. Be right back.

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0: We are standing in the way of their rights of being supremacist and being special in this country. And I think that that is absolutely something that most people do. I think we don't want to admit that to ourselves, Reverend Walron.
1: I want to say something, Reverend, that may not for some be popular. Two things I want to say. I know the time is drawing nigh. One, you know, I think the Democrats need to pay attention, because as much as we feel called to this moment to fight against what we see, I want the Democrats to pay attention for this, Rev. Politics is not about moral victories. You ran for office, I run for office. Politics is about, if you're running for office, to win. What the Republicans are showing is what you do when you have power. When you have political power, you do the things you think are necessary then for the best interests of your constituents and those who put you in office. That is what you do in politics. Too often, though, Democrats get in position of power, and we don't use it as an opportunity to exercise it, to see policy, to see legislation. And I think we have to pay attention to that. Secondly, I think we pay attention to something, and I'm going to say this part, that we see the overturn, we saw the overturn Roe versus Wade, the Voting Rights Act, affirmative action. And these are people who have been vigilant for decades, refused to let this go, refused to stop until this thing was turned around, until they saw it eradicated. But here's the good news, Rev. They learned that from us. From the time of Emancipation Proclamation, we fought for 100 years before we saw the Voting Rights Act and the Civil Rights Act. We fought for justice. Never stopped. Never stopped. So their moves are really following what we know. They studied us. We know that for a fact. We know they've analyzed what we've done. We have to reclaim that same space. And understand this. Part of the majesty of our ancestors, our forebears, is that they fought knowing they may not see what they were fighting for. We have to reclaim that attitude right now in this season, Rev. That we have to be vigilant. Even if we don't see it, believe it's going to happen. That's how we reclaim this space. But we have to pay attention to what is happening. Because it's not just enough, you know it, you said it, to say, hey, we have to vote. We have to organize the vote. We have to turn out the vote. We have to be strategic and get people to vote in their best interest. Because as you said earlier, there's still a lot of people, a lot of our people, Rev. I know many who refuse to vote. And I'm not talking about young people. I'm talking about older people.
0: Oh, yeah.
1: 60% and have not voted ever, ever.
0: And some of them.
1: We have to do that. Go ahead.
0: Some of them have nerve to brag about it. I mean,
1: I
0: stayed Saturday night and did the first part of the show that follows me on MS. And one of the ladies on the panel, it's a panel show, said about young people, old people. I said, well, first of all, let's be honest. All old people weren't involved in the movement. You talk about younger people.
1: That.
0: Most young people are not involved, and most old people are not involved. You giving old people credit. We never had a million man march till 95. We didn't have a million people marching in the 60s. So don't blame it on a young and old thing. It's a who is going to stand up and do something. Most young people never was in the movement. SNCC never had 10,000 members. So I think that if we stop deluding ourselves and get up and do what we're supposed to do, we can get done what we need to get done. Let me thank Reverend Dr. Michael A. Walron. Let me thank all of you that called in, listened in, you that called in and couldn't get through but hung in there anyhow. Remember, whatever you do, wherever you go, however you feel, tell somebody, tell everybody. Reverend Al told you personally, keep it real. Keep it real. Keep it real. I'll talk to you tomorrow.
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3: It's Sybil Wilkes with what we need to know. New details emerged from Capitol Hill surrounding the final hours of notorious sex offender Jeffrey Epstein. A prison guard working the night of his death, identified as Tova Noel, gave the explosive closed-door testimony before the House Oversight Committee Monday. According to a congressman in the room, the testimony revealed that Epstein received extensive special treatment behind bars that was denied to other inmates, including immediate access to a CPAP machine and extra bed linens. While the Justice Department ruled his death a suicide, lawmakers are continuing to probe the deep security lapses. For commuters in the Northeast, the gridlock may be over. The Long Island Railroad strike is officially over after a chaotic weekend that left 300,000 daily riders stranded. The Metropolitan Transportation Authority and labor leaders reached an agreement late Monday night with the help of New York Governor Kathy Hochul. Trains were expected to roll later again today, restoring the nation's largest commuter rail system back to full operation. Roll on. Turning to the fight for civil rights, attorney Ben Crump traveled to Clay County, Florida to demand justice for the family of Morris Davis. The 48-year-old black man was shot and killed by a sheriff's deputy over a week ago in Oak Leaf Plantation. While the sheriff's department claims Mr. Davis was armed, attorney Crump states that body camera footage shows a blatant use of excessive force. Mr. Crump is publicly questioning how a disabled man who required a cane to walk could have possibly posed an imminent threat to responding deputies. All right, sports fans, the San Antonio Spurs drew first blood in the Western Conference Finals Monday night, outlasting the Oklahoma City Thunder 122-115 in a double overtime thriller. To subscribe to my free daily newsletter, please visit SybilWilks.com. For all the news 24/7, go to NewsOne.com. I'm Sybil Wilks. Be informed, be empowered.
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0: My name is DL.
1: What did you set this on, hell?
0: My name is
1: you gotta
0: DL.
1: Make her say my name one time here.
0: My name is DL.
2: Ladies and gentlemen, put your hands together for DL Hughley.
1: So what is interesting is, of course, the primaries all across the country start. Did you see, I don't know if we talked about this yesterday, but Louisiana sent clear messages. They
3: sure did.
1: And I think South Carolina
3: voted against all of them.
1: Yeah.
3: It was four or five.
1: And I think that they're going to get the recall of the governor on the ballot. I think that there are a lot of people who see that this is inherently not fair.
4: Yep.
1: Even if they have they're opposed politically, but there's a spirit of fair play that they see is not happening.
4: Yeah.
1: And I don't care. And this is, people got mad at me for saying this, but it's absolutely true. It does not matter who America is fighting or what the cause of that fight is. They will always find a way to fight us.
3: Yep.
1: We are at war with Iran. And now, at the same time, when we are asked to sacrifice, we're all asked to come together as a country. You decide to repeal part of the Voters' Rights Act. Like, what is it? It didn't matter. Like, it doesn't matter who we're fighting. I swear, if it was Hitler, if it was Mao, if it was an Ayatollah, they always have time to fight us.
3: Yeah.
4: Vietnam, like, it's so crazy. You name it.
1: Vietnam, you could get killed next to a white man in the jungle, but you couldn't sit next to him in the bathroom or a restaurant.
4: Yep.
1: You would think at a time of war, which is, you know, that's the time for a nation to come together because we all have a common enemy. But it does not matter who America's enemy is, they'll find a way to fight us too.
3: Yeah.
1: They will. It's crazy. I just think, and I think that somebody, and I forgot, I follow him, but I don't know what his name. When people were telling you this was going to happen, when they were saying they were going to cut the Voters' Rights Act, when they were talking about Project 2025, you had all these voice walking type, hotep stuff. Oh, that's just fear mongering.
3: And now,
1: there's always this BS equivocation. No one would have done what these people are doing.
3: Yep.
4: Mm-mm.
1: No one.
3: And all those people who said, you know, your vote doesn't matter and you should vote. Well, guess what?
1: And Stephen A. Smith talking about, let's vote for Republican ones. The very people that don't want you to vote, you want to vote for? Stupid.
4: Yeah, give them more power.
1: Name me the thing that they have done to address any of your concerns recently. What are they trying to, besides gerrymandering and trying to approve Trump's $1 billion ballroom that's supposed to be a couple of $100,000, or trying to sue the country and get $2 billion to give it in a slush fund you can use for whatever you want, or going back and forth with China and being embarrassed there? Like, what has he done to address your concerns? One thing. He thinks it's not even, I just don't want Iran to get a bomb. Whether Iran gets a bomb or not, black, they're still, and you know, maybe that is his focus. I think it's, BS, but whether Iran gets a bomb or not, America's still got to fill up their gas tank.
3: Yep.
1: Still got to eat.
3: Still got to eat.
1: If we don't eat here by the time there is somebody, who's going to have the strength to press the button anyway?
4: Thank you.
1: All right, happy. It is, of course, Foster Care Awareness Month.
3: Thank you.
1: So aware if somebody's been in foster care, I guess that's what you do.
3: Yeah.
1: Happy birthday to Michael Shea. Happy birthday to Yo Gotti. Happy birthday to Kim Zolciak. Happy birthday to Kevin Garnett. Happy birthday to Grace Jones. Happy birthday to Sam Smith. Happy birthday to Rohan Marley. Happy birthday to Archie Manning. Happy birthday to DJ Marshmello. Happy birthday to Mario Chalmers. Happy birthday to Bill Lambeer. Happy birthday, posthumously, of course, to Malcolm X. Happy birthday to Andre the Giant. Happy birthday to Nicole Brown Simpson. And of course, happy birthday to Fred Curly Neal from the Harlem Globetrotters. We've got a great show lined up for you. Jasmine will tell us what's trending, and I'm going to have a little note from the GED section right now. Here's Lisa Stansfield. This is the D.L. Hughley Show. 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

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We're covering the top stories of the day with what's trending. That's up after Kehlani folded. It's the D.L. Hughley Show.

0: Yes, man. That is good. People was trending.
1: A video has gone viral of a father chastising his son and making him apologize to a group of white, I'm sorry, a group of black kids and their family for calling them the N-word.
0: Mm. Wait a minute.
1: So a father, his son,
0: right,
1: who is a little teenager, was watching some black kids ride by on a bike. And he decided he thought it would be a good idea to call them the N-word. Mm. And the white father said, not today. Come here. Come here right now. And made him apologize. Now, the thing is, in watching the video, you could clearly tell that the father probably, you know, has gotten on his son a number of times. Because when he walks over to his son, you can see his son flinch a little bit, like, oh, don't hit me. Don't hit me.
0: It is.
1: Don't hit me.
0: If you have not taught them that, that would be insulting.
1: Yes.
2: Yes.
0: Because that's a clear reflection of what happened. The first thing they're going to say is, where did he learn that from?
1: Yep. That's exactly right.
0: That dude, well, that dude got his ass whooped.
1: Oh, you could tell, because the kid, you could tell, he's like, oh, oh.
0: And he deserved it, too.
1: He deserved every bit of it. You could tell. But he said, the father, I guess in the post, said that he had been fed up with his son's behavior. I guess he had been trying to straighten him out before. Yeah. And I guess this time he caught him in the act. He said, okay, come here.
0: You know, to really straighten him out, he should let the n***s have him. Mm.
1: I know, that's right. And record it so you can show it to him every now and then.
0: Hey, Deshaun, like, come here for a minute.
2: Well, who taught him that? His grandpappy?
0: Yeah.
1: It could have been. I don't know.
0: Well, judging by the way that man acted, he was definitely offended.
1: Oh, yeah. He was very mad. He said, definitely. You should never use that word. Right. He said, you better not use it in front of me ever again, or period. Anyway, also trending, Mary J. Blige is catching it. Now, some people are saying that, you know, it was just an off night and that people are not telling the truth about her. But apparently, you know, she was doing these shows in Vegas, right? Mm-hmm. And she was doing it while she was sitting down. Mm. Now, I don't think the entire show was seated, but the clip I saw, Mary was seated. And she, you know, she was dancing with her shoulders. She was drinking water.
0: She didn't do that sideways almost fall down dance.
1: Well, I guess, I don't know. Some people who showed their footage.
0: She go around like a maypole. She didn't do that.
1: She was doing that. But, I mean, she was tired. Yeah, Mary was tired. I mean, I don't know what night it was that they went. But some of the fans wanted their money back. Because, you know, she was seated.
0: I didn't come here for you to sit.
1: Yeah. I mean, it did look kind of weird when I saw her. I was like, crazy. Mary, get up.
0: Anita Baker sits. Nobody get.
2: Yeah.
1: Well, she old, though. She got bad feet, so I can understand that.
2: Aretha Franklin said it.
0: Yeah, nobody complain.
2: Come on, man.
1: Wow.
0: Give Mary a break.
2: Yeah.
1: I say give her a break. Yeah. She's the queen of hip hop. Yeah. Okay, come on.
0: Yeah.
1: And that's what's trending.
0: All right. Come here. We got a little note from the GED section. That's up in 15 minutes. It's the D.L. Hughley Show.
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2: And we're back.

You cannot call it freedom when one group has the power to tell another group how to vote. You cannot call it equal. You can call it something else, but equal is not what it is. Isn't it ironic? At the very same time, we are in Iran fighting for our freedom, for the ability to stop them from getting a bomb. There are many states in this country that are trying to avoid giving black people a ballot. And that has been the case always. Black people have fought and died in every single conflict that this nation has had. Every single one. World War I, World War II, the Korean War, the Vietnam War, and so on and so on and so on. And almost in all of those conflicts, particularly at the beginning of the 18th and 19th century, we were doing so under Jim Crow laws. They still had segregation in the armed service. Even though we were fighting for our freedom, fighting for this nation's freedom against the common enemy, America always had time to fight with us. Always. Didn't matter who we were fighting. And now, in this new iteration, while we at war with Iran and being asked

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7: 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Some good news on the outer loop of the Beltway in New Carrollton. We got a medical emergency cleared out just after 450 Annapolis Road. But the bad news is traffic is still a jammed up traffic situation moving towards that area. Looks like the BW Parkway northbound between 450 and the Beltway is slow with traffic. New York Avenue outbound making your way out of the district towards Bladensburg Road northeast. Watch out for slow ups. Also looks like 295 northbound and southbound in D.C. is a little slow. It happened fast. Now everything's different. 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Attorney Big Al is the law firm of Richard Klein. We got showers in the forecast for the rest of today with hot conditions and also showers for tonight. Mostly cloudy skies with lows in the mid-70s. I'm Dre Johnson for News Talk 1450 AM. 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

0: That was Usher and LMA, Don't Waste My Time. Given all that is happening, okay, so let's just go over this. How does a $1 billion ballroom, how does a $2 billion slush fund for J6ers, how does paying millions of dollars on a reflection pool, how does starting a war with no end, stop telling me we can't allow Iran to get a weapon. Iran has not had a weapon in 50 years. Every president has been successful keeping Iran from getting a weapon. And they didn't have to go through these methods.
1: Right.
0: So how does any of this help you? And what it is he got there from hate and racism, except hate and racism don't fill up your gas tank or your stomach.
1: Yep.
0: What has he said in the last 6 weeks? All you've seen him do is draw apes of memes of the Obamas as apes, him as Jesus Christ, missiles and stuff going on. Like, that's all he is so far removed from anything resembling what American was on the America's agenda that it is folly. It's laughable.
2: Yeah, but I think when you're pretending to run the country, when you're pretending
0: yes.
2: to be the president, you're doing exactly what you're expected to do, which mm-hmm. is play around and, you know, be reckless with taxpayer dollars. And you don't care anything about
0: Go
2: these people
0: China
2: supporters.
0: And
2: Come on. That's why you fall asleep in meetings.
0: Yeah.
2: You just sit around and think about what he does. He falls asleep during work. He eats McDonald's all the time. He's a kid. He's not really doing work. Surely everybody understands that, right?
1: Stays
2: he's just doing whatever
1: night,
2: he wants
1: tweeting.
2: To. Yeah, tweeting, dumb stuff.
1: Hey,
2: he's playing.
0: And taking out his revenge on political enemies.
2: Mm-hmm.
0: How can any of that help you? But I think that what he has always done and what he's doing a version of is attacking the people that he thinks the country wants him to. And that's obviously black people. So you think do you think there is a war on black people? I will say this. The NAACP said now what I said 2 weeks ago. I said that the SEC, that black athletes should not go to the SEC. Didn't I say that weeks ago, Skip?
3: Yep.
0: When it first happened. So
2: you're a prophet.
0: They're making a I'm not a prophet.
2: You're a prophet.
0: But they're making, they're the example of the kind of reactionary thing that got us in trouble like this.
2: Yeah.
0: People are marching now. Had they voted like they were marching, we wouldn't have to march to vote.
2: There's that.
0: All right, we're waiting for your calls. We got Albie Shore, St. Harrison. The more of your calls are coming up. It's the D.L. Hughley Show.
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0: It is the D.L. Hughley Show, your 2026 edition. The question that we're asking is, do you think that there's a war on black people? I would say that the first thing that Trump did was to attack DEI. And under the auspices of DEI, several hundreds of thousands of black people lost their job, particularly women, right? Our unemployment rate is as high as it's been in 25 years, right?
1: Yep.
0: So I think the legislation that the Supreme Court just passed guts the Voters' Right Act. Now they did a lawyer's dodge, which is basically you don't talk about race. But look at where they're cutting the districts, and look at who where they're
2: gerrymandering. Yeah, look at the demographic.
0: It is black. Mm-hmm. It is black. And you know that he can do things when he wants to. It is very audacious to go, I ain't going, okay, give me 10% of what I ask it for, and I'm going to give it all to them. Mm-hmm. It's audacious to do that. He's breaking the law and just daring anybody to stop him. And if you're going to do that, he didn't do that for the American people.
2: Nope.
0: If Donald Trump gives $1 million to each one of those J6ers, there will be blood in the streets. Literally. Well, literally.
2: I mean, this is what I don't understand. Even if he doesn't give him the money, right? Like you say, all of that money's probably going to go to him and his family. Just the mere fact that there are so many supporters who are, you know, in the communities, but also in office, who are also supporting him. So basically what you're saying is you're going to reward the people who had gallows outside of the Capitol. They
0: smeared
2: feces all over the Capitol. They were trying to hang Mike Pence. They were looking for Nancy Pelosi. They were trying to hurt people who were elected to office. And a lot of them went to jail. He pardoned them, right? Most of them ended up going back to jail, and now you're going to pay them.
0: You know what Republicans and MAGA in general hate? Men of principle. Men of principle. You can say what you want about Cheney. I didn't agree with her. She had principles. She lost her job. The Massey, he's on the verge of losing his job. He runs against people who stand in his way. And those people, look at what he's mad at Boebert for. Mm-hmm. Look at what he's mad at, Marjorie Taylor Greene for.
2: Yep.
0: Not for voting against him. They vote against him. They're lockstep with him vote-wise. It is for impeaching me. Mm-hmm. Bill Cassidy lost his job because he voted to impeach Donald Trump.
1: Yep.
0: Cheney and them lost their job because of January 6th.
1: Yep.
0: The Massey is going to lose his job because of the Epstein files. He hates, and what MAGA allows them to hate is men of principle. It isn't they all men or women of principle. And if you do anything that he thinks is principle, because what he has done successfully is put people in his cabinet through a sycophants who do what he wants. They have no principle. You cannot serve in this administration and keep principle.
1: Nope.
0: You can't. So there are three things he hates more than pedophiles: comedians, black people, and principle men and women. You got to weigh it out on the list. I don't even know if he dislikes pedophiles because he has so many in his cabinet. Yeah. They are a rapey lot, I will say. Mm-hmm. So the question we're asking is, do you think that we are under, black people are under attack by this administration? 877-242-2426. Your calls are coming up right now. Here's I'll Be Sure. It's the D.L. Hughley Show.

day, so we're asking what you think, ladies and gentlemen. Do you think there's a war on black people by the administration or not? 877-242-2426. Get into your calls directly right now. Here's Bruno Mars, probably one of the greatest performers out right now. It's the D.L. Hughley Show.

0: That was Bruno Mars, Risk It All. The question we're asking, ladies and gentlemen, do you think that there's a war on black books? Do you think, Skip, what do you think?
1: Definitely. I mean, look, they take away black books. They just took Alex Haley's The Roots out of the school. So you take that out. You have all the DEI. They got that on. High-ranking black officials in government. You can fire all them out the military and everything. Funding for HBCU. You didn't stop that. Anything that says black, you know, you can't even buy a box of crayons. If it got a black one in it, they're taking it off the shelves. They're not doing it, man.
2: Hex stopped the promotion of a black admiral.
1: Yeah. You remember the minority business development they used to have? They took that away. We used to be able to start a business. All the civil changes, man. It's ridiculous, man.
3: Yeah.
1: But, they're going to put back up the Confederate monuments and rename the ships after, Confederates and slave owners and all that stuff. So, yeah, it's definitely a problem. Definitely. Yes. War against black folks.
0: So, 877-242-2426, do you think the Trump administration has declared war? Ain't it funny how fast it went from woke to voters' rights act?
3: Mm-hmm.
0: Ain't it funny how fast it went from that?
4: Indeed.
0: And I blame all those people yelling about war because either they knew or should have known that it would escalate to this. Mm. Either they knew, they facilitated this, they helped this happen. And especially those podcast boys and Bill Maher. And all you want to be able to say, when you're fighting woke, the only thing you want to be able to say is or the F word. That's what you want to be able to say.
3: Yep.
0: You don't want to say equality. That's for sure.
4: Nope.
1: Bad word.
0: 877-242-2426. Songs for D'Angelo, Jill Scott. More of your calls up in 10 minutes. It's the D.L. Hughley Show.
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0: I think there is a clear difference between Republicans and MAGA Republicans. 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

0: That was Tone Stith, Fly. The question we're asking, ladies and gentlemen, do you think that there's a war against black people? Do you think that the Trump administration is at adversarial toward black people? We're going right to the phones.
1: And I appreciate, you know, what DL does to get the word out about the black community and all. But he just made a comment about the SEC, for the kids not to go to SEC. And I just wanted to say that we have to be careful about those types of actions, because it's nothing for Donald Trump to then, when it comes to NIL deals, to then, well, I don't want to say blackmail, but threaten them not to give our kids NIL deals and different ways that they can rebut that action. Do you understand what I'm saying? We just have to kind of think, how are they going to react? You know, because it's our children, it's our young people, our graduates, you know, who end up paying the entire price. And I'm not saying that's not valued. I'm just saying, you know, we know that they will come after them, whether it's the schools who accept these athletes or the promoters who choose to represent and pay them. That's who they would attack. That's who the orange people would attack.
2: There has always been a war on black people. It has never been, it has never stopped. Whether it was overt or subversive, there has always been. Outside of the indigenous people that are here, they had to make a law where we cannot be deported, and these Caucasian people can't stand it. So they want to go back and back and back to try to put us in our place. But the one thing they can't realize is that our young blacks ain't taking this no more. So they can try as they might, but eventually they're going to lose. But there has always been a war on black people, and it has never stopped. And it's going to continue subversively. They're just doing it overtly again, but they're going to go back to doing it subversively.
3: Trump is robbing this country blind. He's stealing all of our money in everybody's face. That's what he's doing. And his supporters are so hateful and full of racist bigotry that they can't even see that that's what he's doing. So, you know, he's not going to give them a dime of that money. They won't see one brown penny, not one. And he's going to keep all that money for himself, like he's doing with all the other money he's stealing from us. He's just stealing. That's point blank, period. He's a con man, and he's conning right now.
4: I'm a veteran, man. This guy is off his rocker, bruh. He needs to be in the penitentiary. I don't even see how he got to run for president. But he's talking about suing the American people. He needs to be locked up, because if it hadn't been Obama, Obama would have been locked up. This guy's got all these charges against him, and he still ran for president once. Yes, he's racist. He's a racist. He's a redneck, pure and simple.
0: All right, we get to more of your calls in a bit. We got Coco Jones. More of your calls are coming up directly. It's the D.L. Hughley Show. Welcome.

0: Of course, it's Coco Jones, ICU. The question we're asking is, do you think that there is a war on black people with this administration, on white black people and their votes? We're going to go right to the phone.
1: I just feel like it obviously appears to be that it's to show hate for black people, because that's the common denominator in America. As long as you give people somebody else to step on, you know, that's what they're going to do. They're going to justify whatever he does, just as long as he's stepping on black people. So I feel like that's definitely what's happening. My hope, though, is that changes, and that people wake up from this delusion where they think that, well, as long as I'm not black, I'm going to be all right, because you're not all right. We all in this boat together. The sooner people realize that, the better.
2: So disgusted with this whole situation. The bigger question that we need to ask ourselves, though, is how is America letting him get away with this? I mean, it's so blatant and in your face. And there was a study done. I don't remember the name of the study. And it focused on how your cult leaders and, people who did things like that, how were they successful? And a study showed, like, if you take a group of people and take their most, I guess, egregious gripe about another group of people, and you just repeat it, you repeat the problem, and you repeat the solution, it short-circuits that group of people's brain to make logical decisions. And white people hate us so much, they're so racist, till even when he gives them all the evidence in the world that he's not worth a damn, they short circuit, they don't want to think it through, and they just stick to their guns on him. The only thing now that's going to line this country back out is pain.
3: They knew this from the beginning, that he wasn't right to run the country, but this is what they asked for, so this is what they get. And yes, he is against the black population, and it's getting worse. I voted for the black woman, so don't blame me.
0: Coming up, we got the Streaming Hack Warrior. Alivo, the Streaming Hack Warrior, is coming up in 10 minutes. It's the D.L. Hughley Show.
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0: Yeah, he obviously crushed up the miracles and made a paste out of it. 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
14: Hi, I'm Sorrell Jones Cooper. 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
15: 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I am a master esthetician, and I'm also one of the co-founders of Peel House Aesthetics and Plastic Surgery. And I'm also the chief brand officer.
14: The most rewarding part of being the CEO, I would say, is getting to experience this process from the very beginning. 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And 2 years in, it's just an amazing progression to see where we've come from.
15: For me, the most rewarding part of being an owner is that we are able to give back a little bit of confidence.

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1: Everybody's trying to get all up in Trump's business. Why? Why would we be so obsessed with Trump? What's he done wrong? He's done more for this country than any other president has done, ever.
0: It's the D.L. Hughley Show. And we're back.
2: Now it's time for the streaming movie review with Alebo, the streaming hack warrior.
3: Dear, my own brother.
2: What's that, Alebo?
3: You know what just is past us? Cinco de Mayo. You know, Cinco de Mayo is basically Taco Tuesdays, drunker and louder. Cinco de Mayo is crazy, but Seis de Mayo is the day when your liver files for divorce. It's the day when you whisper, ever again, while hugging your toilet and cereal. And it is also the Mother's Day, the day everyone should do something special for the mother. Yes, dinner and flowers are very nice, but this year, do something that she will never forget.
2: What?
3: Get her a custom calendar, where every month is just a picture of you sleeping on her couch as an adult. A homemade coupon book for one free eye roll. Yes, this year, I will give my mother a glow-in-the-dark toilet seat with her face printed on it. This way, when she sits down, she kisses her own butt. I'm serious. Today's movie is perfect for the Mother's Day. The movie is The Devil is Wearing Prada 2. Sorry, Meryl Streep and Anne Hathaway. You know, they have waited 28 years to make this sequel from the original 2006 movie. A smart, sensible girl starts working as an assistant for a cynical, high-fashion magazine editor. This movie was a big hit. And like all bigger Hollywood moneymakers, they make a sequel. And DL, my own brother, you know how I feel about sequels. They're like the friend who keeps having one more baby. We all wish he would just stop. They're like my brother's third wife. Younger, louder, and somehow even worse. I'm serious. This time around, everyone is back, and they're all trying to navigate their careers amid the decline of traditional magazine publishing. You see, no one reads the magazine anymore. They get on their notebooks and computers. I have to ask, though, why does the devil wear Prada? The devil seems more like a dripped-out Gucci and polo guy with ice everywhere. I mean, Satan has no budget. I'm serious. This movie is good, but is it as good as the original? You have to decide. I gave her three handbags. And if you ate this film by last Sunday, I have something just for the mothers on Mother's Day. The Mother's Day Survival Kit. It comes with the chocolate, the booze, the earplugs, and the silent scream you deserve for moms who gave up sleep, sanity, and a flat stomach. It's perfect for the woman who gave you life and now needs a break from it. But it comes with a warning, may cause sudden outbursts, and I'm fine while drinking in the closet. I'm serious. This is Alebo, your hacking warrior, with the Stream Hacking Movie Review. Hamne selam ni enani, olam ne se.
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0: It is the D.L. Hughley Show, your 2026 edition. In case you're going to be in Baltimore, Maryland, I will be there this Friday, Saturday, and Sunday at the Baltimore Comedy Factory. So do not miss your opportunity. A very sad, you know, another mass shooting, this time in San Diego.
1: Yes.
0: Mass shootings, we'll just call them, which is commonly known in America as Monday.
2: Mm-hmm. Yeah, the day it happens on.
1: That's
2: the,
1: yeah. Tuesday. Yeah.
0: And it's always, you know, it's always so something. Always.
3: I was watching an interview, like a little segment about it, and they were talking to this 9-year-old boy who was there. And in my head, I'm thinking, you know, this kid, obviously, no one should have to endure this. But can you imagine the nightmares and the trauma that he's going to have having been there during the shooting? So sad.
0: Do you know what a new phenomenon is happening? There are a lot of kids who survive school shootings and then are survivors of workplace shootings too. There have been a number of people who survived school shootings only to have survived another shooting, maybe at workplace or at a play. It's starting to be such a. And it's nobody. So we don't even try to pretend like we're going to do anything about it.
3: Yeah, we don't. Not anymore. Because, you know, a lot of. No one that I've heard of in the White House has talked about this.
0: Of course not.
3: Any kind of sympathies to the families.
0: No, of course not.
3: You know, it's not like a big. It's a big story. But a lot of the networks and.
0: You know why
3: they're not covering it. They're just moving on.
0: Know why?
3: Yep. Talking about other things.
0: Because they're Muslim.
3: Then there's that.
0: That's it. Because they're Muslim. This is such a blatantly disrespectful, dismissive administration. I don't understand. People don't get it.
2: Mm.
0: All right. Prayers up to them.
2: Yes.
0: And you know what? It's so funny. God never cares what you call him, as long as you do. Remember that time there was that earthquake in Indonesia? And I think it was 3 or 4 weeks. What, remember that story, Skip?
2: Remember that? You mean the tsunami?
0: It was a tsunami. Or something happened. It was either earthquake or tsunami. And in this mosque, they found somebody who was alive after 3 weeks.
2: Mm. No, I don't remember.
0: There's a little old lady in the mosque, yeah. And I remember saying, if she had been found in a church, that would have been worldwide news and evidence of a miracle.
2: Yeah.
0: But because it was a mosque, you know, it didn't make any noise. But God never cared what you call them, as long as you do.
3: As long as you do.
0: All right, coming up this hour, people get really upset with me, obviously, so we're going to give them an opportunity to vent with our segment called...
2: Get back. F-U-D-L Hughley. Man, they lined
0: Plus,
2: up.
0: We're going to honor someone's benevolence as the Human Being of the Week on the D.L. Hughley Show. Right now, it's the Notorious B.I.G. It's the D.L. Hughley Show.

0: That was Biggie and Faith, One More Chance. Some people get very, very mad at me, and we're letting them vent on our segment called...
1: F-U D.O.U.
2: Wow.
3: Yeah, like he said.
0: I'm going to be F-Rap to Beyonce. It's the D.O.U. We Show.

0: That was Beyonce, Love on Top. Sometimes people get really upset with the things I say. So we're going to give them an opportunity to vent with our segment called F.U.D.O. Hughley. Won't you please welcome our F.U.D.O. Hughley correspondent, little Niecy James.
1: Hello, this is Niecy James, your F.U.D.O. Hughley correspondent. Our first F.U.D.O. Hughley comment is from Facebook. Honeypot99 says, DL, you maligned your daughter for her saying a woman can have as many sexual partners as she pleases, as long as she stays safe. You seem to have a problem with women exploring their sexual freedom while expressing men can do whatever to whoever they want and be applauded for their sexual exploits. DL, if men can do it, so can women. F*** you, DL Hughley. Our next F.U. DL Hughley comment comes from the DL Hughley show page. Pookie22 says, DL, I hear you every day saying how you stick up for the little guy and you stand to be the voice of various social causes. But I wrote you a letter about my Uncle T-Bone. He's wrongfully in prison for robbery. I explained in the letter that just because there were 3 eyewitnesses, DNA evidence, and he was caught in possession of the stolen merchandise, doesn't mean he did it. After reading my letter, you didn't even write back, much less help my Uncle T-Bone get out of jail. F*** you, DL Hughley. Today's last F.U.D.O. comment is from our DL Hughley show page. Cosmopolitan24 says, DL, why is it every time you open your mouth, you say something nasty or the sexual innuendo? With you, it's always sex this or sex that. You must not be getting any because you're always talking about it. But when I think about it, if I were your wife, I wouldn't want to give you any either. F*** you, DL Hughley. Well, that's it for this week. This has been Niecy James, your F.U.D.L. Hughley correspondent. And until next week, bye!
0: You gotta recognize the goodness someone as a human being of the week. That is up in 20 minutes. It's the D.L. Hughley Show.
2: The D.L. Hughley Show.
0: I want my brother and sister to go, and you took them with you, and you let them have lunch, but you didn't buy them.
3: They got something.
0: Yeah,
3: they got something.
0: It's better than being home waiting for your daddy that never come to see you.
4: I don't think that's nice. Just don't take them.
0: Don't take. Okay.
4: Just don't take them because it's not nice. Because they're children.
0: Or what if he goes to take them to Disneyland and he lets them stay in the parking lot with that?
3: Yeah, wait in the car. Wait in the car. We'll be back in 6 hours.
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0: even this whole Bad Bunny thing, which I don't understand. Like, he's an American, right? And the thing that I don't understand is I don't speak or understand Spanish. You do okay when you order Mexican food with your fat ass. It don't never stop you from ordering guac or fajitas. For the vast majority of the American population, you know, holidays, including the Super Bowl, which is an unofficial holiday, are for eating. You're not going to hear a Bad Bunny of the crunch of your nacho.
1: We're going to honor someone's benevolence as the human being of the week. That's coming up in about 10 minutes. Now we're getting back to the mix on the DL.

0: That wraps up this hour's Hugliasso on Mixes. Now time for the human being of the week. Somebody out there is human. Who is it? Yet?
1: It's Taylor Rooks.
0: Who?
2: Yeah.
1: Yeah, she's a sports journalist, producer.
0: I didn't hear you. Who is it?
1: And philanthropist. Taylor Rooks.
0: Okay.
2: Gorgeous.
0: Okay. Mm.
1: She teamed up with a nonprofit medical debt organization. And what they did was they spent about $2 million basically erasing medical debt from some students.
0: Medical debt from students?
1: Yeah.
0: You know, it's a shame that somebody
1: or from families, period, in Atlanta, nonetheless.
0: We shouldn't have medical debt.
1: We shouldn't, but we do.
0: Yeah, we shouldn't have medical debt. But she's doing her part about what exists now.
1: Over $2 million. I think it's like over 1,800 families in the Atlanta area.
0: $1,800 for $2 million?
1: Pretty good.
0: Wow, okay. And her name is Tina Rooks.
2: Oh, Taylor Rooks.
3: Google her if you don't know, man.
4: If you watch Prime Sports, you'll see her.
2: Yeah, she's on ESPN, yeah.
0: Well, I stopped watching ESPN when Stephen
4: Smith. No, she's on Prime. She ain't on ESPN.
2: She ain't on DL on his show.
0: I stopped watching Sports Beer when I saw them. That crazy. I don't like them. But I'll go. I guess.
1: Well, shout out to Taylor Rooks.
0: Okay? Yeah, Taylor Rooks. She's our human being of the week, helping people in need get rid of medical debt. That is always a good thing, and we give her the clap. She's our human being of the week.
4: Take that.
0: Coming up, we got What You Need to Know with the one on Civil Wilkes. That's up directly. It's the D.L. Hughley Show. The show after the show or during the show. The show between the show is the one that no one should ever hear. Let me just tell you that.
4: If you want to hear the one they want
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1: Gynosexual or genosexual, as they're calling it.
0: A gynosexual sounds like a gay dinosaur, doesn't it?
1: Well, you remember it wasn't that long ago that FAA was considering weighing passengers, and that would determine the price of your ticket.
0: Then they would change to the FAT, huh? They would do that.
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6: This is the Daily Play with Joy Taylor. Game one of the Western Conference Finals was a movie. Tied after the first quarter, after regulation, and the first overtime, Wemby and the Spurs eventually got the job done, pulling off the game one upset in Oklahoma City, 122-115. The Defensive Player of the Year had a standout performance on offense, game-high 41 points, 24 rebounds, 3 blocks, and the Spurs limited Shai Gilgeous-Alexander, making him work hard for his 24 points and 12 assists. Alex Caruso had a huge game, major pop for the Thunder, team-high 31 points off the bench, but it was not enough to defend home court. Game 2 tips off Wednesday, but tonight, the Eastern Conference Finals tip off in New York. 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
0: 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And we're back.
4: 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Baby, tell me what you want to do with me. And that's C-H-R-I-S-B-R-O-W-N. Y'all ready for this?

0: That was Chris Brown and Usher, It Depends. We got a song for when your mom and daddy were still together coming up next. Plus, if you're excited about an upcoming first day, you need to hear my top five. That's coming up in less than 15 minutes. Now it's time for What You Need to Know with the one on Sybil Wilkes.
1: It's Sybil Wilkes with What We Need to Know. A high-stakes primary day across six states today, including Georgia and Kentucky, and vocal Trump critics facing tough challenges that will test the president's grip on the GOP. A heartbreaking update today as police are still investigating the tragic mass shooting at the Islamic Center of San Diego. It left three adult victims dead before the two teenage suspects took their own lives. In Washington, the Justice Department rolled out a major $1.8 billion fund to compensate individuals who claimed they were targeted by the previous administration's lawfare, and that includes those involved in the January 6th insurrection. On the basketball courts, the San Antonio Spurs shocked the basketball world and some others, outlasting the Oklahoma City Thunder 122-115 in a double overtime Game 1 thriller, powered by a massive 41-point night from Victor Wembanyama. All right, Wimby. I'm Sybil Wilkes. Be informed. Be empowered.
0: Thank you so very much, Sybil. Well, I don't know what that is. I don't know what that was. All right, we got more of the D.L. Hughley Show coming right up. It's the D.L. Hughley Show.
2: 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Jasmine Sanders.
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5: Potato
0: she
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0: Looks like a great potato salad.
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0: name is DL.
1: What did you set this on, hell? You gotta make her say my name one time here.
0: My name is DL.
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1: 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Hughley Show, your 2026 edition. Remember that if you're going to be in Baltimore, Maryland, I'm going to be at the Baltimore Comedy Factory this Friday, Saturday, and Sunday. So they say there's an Ebola outbreak, but we have. Don't worry, we have.
3: RFK, you know, on
1: RFK.
3: The
1: job.
3: Yeah, you said
1: my RFK couldn't stop rickets from coming back. How the hell are you going to be working with Ebola? We got...
4: Can't stop a stuffy nose. What are you talking about?
1: We got leprosy coming back. How the
3: yeah, hoof and mouth disease is coming back. In a big
5: What's the one you say? Scurvy.
1: We got scurvy. And pirates got that. Captain Hook had that.
3: Yeah, well, it's back.
1: Christopher Columbus had scurvy. Yeah. And it's back now.
5: Damn.
3: So we ain't got a chance against Ebola.
1: Skip, you sent me something. So in Nashville, they're going to have the Super Bowl?
4: Yeah, they are.
5: Super Bowl in Nashville?
4: Yeah, they always do it a few years out. So it's the Super Bowl in 30. So you're
5: wow.
4: talking about three, four. It's going to be in Nashville.
1: This.
4: And Nissan,
1: Black people, because a Super Bowl cannot happen unless black people say it can. That's just true.
4: Mm-hmm.
1: That's just true. Not only should parents not send their children to school there, but you shouldn't be able to have a windfall like the Super Bowl there in a southern state. So specifically in Tennessee, who moved faster than any other state to gerrymander. Mm-hmm. And now trying to pass laws like you don't have to notify somebody when their polling place changed. I'm telling you, black people do not have to do what we did before, which is sit around tables and march. You can say, no, I'm not doing this. I think if you're a member of the Divine Nine, you should not have your conventions there. Your boules and your conclave, you shouldn't have them there. Why are you doing anything that props this up? Anything.
5: And here's the thing. We had an opportunity to do this once before. You remember we were having this whole conversation about where Divine Nine should have their thing.
1: Yep.
5: We had this whole conversation, just like we've been here before with Trayvon Martin, and we talked about not going to Florida. But now that we see this is something that is,
1: spreading.
5: Yes, we have to do something. And it can't just be March. It can't. It can't be on social media, you know, posting things. That helps, but we need
1: give books
5: actual.
1: When we go. No, don't go. The funniest thing in the world is, if you are an athlete, it's an invitation. Do you take every invitation to come to their school? They're inviting you to come to their school. If you don't have to. Do you take every invitation you get? They're inviting you, and just like any invitation, you can deem it what serves you best.
5: Yep.
1: And they count on us being selfish like that. They count on it. They count on you doing it. You are handing your future over to Southern conservative white men. Literally.
4: What year is that Super Bowl?
1: 2030. You're to conservative white men. How has conservatism worked for the Southern region of the United States of America? Period, but particularly for black people. The SEC will be getting beaten out by bass fishermen. They should. No, it's that real. It's serious. Like, if you have a choice, why choose to go somewhere where you know they feel that way about you?
5: Yep.
1: And why would parents sit down with coaches and let them go there? There's no way in hell if I'm paying for anything. Nah, you're not going there, baby boy. You pick one of these other 11 schools you can go to. It ain't like, come on now. It's some beautiful places in this country. I'm just telling you.
5: Yeah.
1: Explore some of them.
5: I would.
1: Coming up, we got a song from when your mom and daddy were still together. We got my top five, a little note from the GED section, and we're going to cover today's top stories with what's trending on the D.L. Hughley Show. Right now, here's Olivia Dean.

That was Olivia Dean, Man I Need. Now, if you're excited about an upcoming first date, you need to hear my top five. That's right up the song from When Your Mom and Daddy Were Still Together. Tina Marie, Square Biz on the DLU.

0: It is the D.L. Hughley Show, and that, of course, was a song when your mom and daddy were still together. Tina Marie Square Biz. Now, if you're excited about a first date coming up, you need to hear my top five jazz and give us five first date moves that proves he's a keeper by Meg Butner from Madam War.
1: All right, then, number five, when he chooses a five-star restaurant. He's trying to
2: and pay for it.
1: Yes, perhaps. Number four, the top five first date moves that proves he's a keeper. I don't know if that proves he's a keeper, but when he's early, if he gets there early.
0: Yeah, of course, it could prove he ain't got nowhere to live.
1: Yeah, could be had to catch a ride when he could.
0: I know we're not going out this Saturday, but I got here Tuesday to prove.
1: Number three of the top five first date moves that proves he's a keeper when he plans the date.
2: Mm-hmm. Yeah.
1: Yeah. Yeah. That's a good one.
0: Yeah.
1: Number two of the top five first date moves that proves he's a keeper when he wants to make sure you got home safely. That's a must.
0: Yeah.
1: For
0: that's a keeper, just a human being.
1: Yeah, so well, it ain't a lot of them out there. And the number one of the top five first date moves that proves he's a keeper, if the bar is this low, I quit, when he pays for the meal.
2: Wow. Yeah, it's all cumulative. I guess you got to do, like...
1: You got to pay for the meal.
2: All of
1: first
2: that.
1: Date. First date? Yeah. Come on. You got to pay? What are we doing? Yeah. Why are we here? I can eat at home.
2: Come on, man. You know.
0: All right, come here. We got songs from Jamie Foxx, Mariah. And, of course, I'm going to give you a little note from the GED section. That's up in 15 minutes. It is the D.L. Hughley Show.
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0: Black women die in childbirth, and that poor people die of starvation and sickness is directly attributable. 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

You cannot call it freedom when one group has the power to tell another group how to vote. You cannot call it equal. You can call it something else, but equal is not what it is. Isn't it ironic? At the very same time, we are in Iran fighting for our freedom, for the ability to stop them from getting a bomb. There are many states in this country that are trying to avoid giving black people a ballot. And that has been the case always. Black people have fought and died in every single conflict that this nation has had. Every single one. World War I, World War II, the Korean War, the Vietnam War, and so on and so on and so on. And almost in all of those conflicts, particularly at the beginning of the 18th and 19th century, we were doing so under Jim Crow laws. They still had segregation in the armed service. Even though we were fighting for our freedom, fighting for this nation's freedom against the common enemy, America always had time to fight with us. Always. Didn't matter who we were fighting. And now, in this new iteration, while we at war with Iran and being asked to sacrifice, in terms of high prices and trying to galvanize each other and hold the country together, black people's rights are under assault. It does not matter whether it was Hitler. It didn't matter whether it was Ho Chi Minh. It does not matter that it's an Ayatollah. Whenever America fights for her freedom, it is ironic that black people have had to fight for theirs. While we were fighting to make sure that freedom rang and that it was sacrosanct, they were eroding it here. And it didn't matter what we were fighting. It didn't matter if we were fighting the access of evil, or we were trying to stop communism in Japan, or a nation that shouldn't have one getting a bomb. The one thing that is certain is while America is fighting for freedom, they are fighting to stop giving it to us. That's a little note from the GED section. It's the D.L. Hughley Show.

0: Jasmine. That is good people was trending.
1: A video has gone viral of a father chastising his son and making him apologize to a group of black kids and their family for calling them the N-word.
0: Mm. Wait a minute.
1: So a father, his son,
0: right,
1: who is a little teenager, was watching some black kids ride by on a bike. And he decided he thought it would be a good idea to call them the N-word. And the white father said, not today. Come here right now. And made him apologize. Now, the thing is, in watching the video, you could clearly tell that the father probably, you know, has gotten on his son a number of times. Because when he walks over to his son, you can see his son flinch a little bit. Like, don't hit me.
0: Don't hit me. If you have not taught them that, that would be insulting.
1: Yes.
2: Yes.
0: Because that's a clear reflection of what happened. The first thing they're going to say is, where did he learn that from?
1: Yep. That's exactly right.
0: That dude got his ass whooped.
1: Oh, you could tell. Because the kid, you could tell. He's like, oh.
0: And he deserved it,
1: too. He deserved every bit of it. You could tell. But he said, the father, I guess in the post, said that he had been fed up with his son's behavior. I guess he had been trying to straighten him out before. Right. And I guess this time he caught him in the act. He said, okay, come here.
0: You know, to really straighten him out, he should let them have him. Mm.
1: I know, that's right. And record it so you can show it to him every now and then.
0: Hey, Deshaun, like, come here for a minute.
2: Well, who taught him that? His grandpappy?
0: Yeah.
1: It could have been. I don't know.
0: Well, judging by the way that man acted, he was definitely offended.
1: Oh, yeah. He was very mad. He said, you should never use that word. Right. He said, you better not use it in front of me ever again, or period. Anyway, also trending, Mary J. Blige is catching it. Now, some people are saying that, you know, it was just an off night and that people are not telling the truth about her. But apparently, you know, she was doing these shows in Vegas, right? Mm-hmm. And she was doing it while she was sitting down. Mm. Now, I don't think the entire show was seated, but the clip I saw, Mary was seated. And she, you know, she was dancing with her shoulders. She was drinking water.
0: She didn't do that. That sideways almost fall down dance.
1: Well, I guess, I don't know. Some people who showed their
0: she
1: footage.
0: She go around like a maypole. She didn't do that.
1: She was doing that. But, I mean, maybe she was tired.
2: Yeah,
1: Mary was tired. I mean, I don't know what night it was that they went. But some of the fans wanted their money back. Because, you know, she was seated.
0: I didn't come here for you to sit.
1: Yeah. I mean, it did look kind of weird when I saw her. I was like, crazy. Mary, get up.
0: Anita Baker sits. Nobody get.
2: Yeah.
1: Well, she old, though. She got bad feet, so I can understand that.
2: Lisa Franklin said it.
0: Nobody complained.
2: Come on, man.
1: Wow.
0: Give Mary a break.
2: Yeah.
1: I say give her a break. Yeah. She's the queen of hip hop. Yeah. Okay, come on.
0: Yeah.
1: And that's what's trending.
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1: Shout out to Tiffany Haddish, since she got one of the covers of Sports Illustrated.
2: Yeah, she's looking good.
1: Go ahead, Tiffany.
0: She was in sports.
1: No.
2: She's in a bikini.
1: She's in a bikini.
0: Oh, yeah, I'll take that.
1: What the heck?
0: I thought they...
1: On the cover of Sports Illustrated.
0: I thought they stopped doing that.
1: The swimsuit
2: the
1: issue.
2: The number one issue they have in the world. They're not stopping that.
3: They don't read it otherwise.
0: Yeah. Yeah, it's like they don't make Playboy and Penthouse no more.
2: Yeah,
1: I think they do.
2: They still do.
1: Yeah, it's just probably digital.
0: They damn sure don't make National Geographic. That's what
2: they do. Yes, they do.
1: They actually do.
2: Yes, they do.
1: They actually do.
3: I'm a member of the society.
0: I think it'll always be ads and guns and ammo will always be. Skip, my man Cheatham, what'd you learn today, baby boy?
2: You know, I was gone for a couple of days. Shout out to my son, Trey Cheatham, graduated from Morehouse College.
0: Right.
2: He is now at Morehouse, man. Hey, quick story. My father came down, man. He came down to see him. I saw him the night before, and I went to the party. But as he was coming to the graduation, he stepped out of the Uber he actually did fall off this ledge that they have in front of the bookstore. He fell, hit his head, missed it, and because he was on blood thinners, they took him to the hospital, right? So they took him to the hospital. He's okay, but here's the good thing that came out of that. No, while they were doing his examination, they actually found he had an aneurysm in his side that would have been undetected had he not had the examination because he fell. So it's bad that he fell, but had that not happened, you know, aneurysm can go all the way bad.
0: Negligent City Services.
3: Yeah, thanks a lot.
2: Thank you. So that could have possibly saved his life. So, you know.
0: Thank you, Negligent City Works people. Thank you.
2: That's the way they designed this. There's a deck and there's no railing around it. If you're not paying attention, you'll do what he did.
0: And you know what that's called? A lawsuit.
1: Right. That's what I was saying. Mm-hmm. Yes. I'm just glad your dad's okay. That could have been really bad.
0: Yes. Were there ambulances? Were there
1: Were there
0: lawyers there?
1: Were there ambulances?
0: Ambulance.
1: No, it was none of those there.
0: Well, I'm glad.
3: That brings back old memories.
0: I hate to sound weird, but which father was there? Like, which one was it?
2: It's my biological father.
0: Okay. I just checked.
2: I would hate you.
0: The one from Pottstown.
2: No, that's the one from Pottstown is my...
0: I had to specify.
2: My biological lives in Newark, New Jersey.
0: All right, okay. So your biological father was there. Okay. All right, just check. He went to Morehouse, didn't he?
2: No, my father-in-law, Tiffany's father, went to Morehouse.
0: Okay, I got to figure it out. Yes. Well, I'm glad. Send
2: you a diagram. I Excel spreadsheet. We'll get to it.
0: Do need one between you and Jasmine. Y'all got all the parents in the world.
3: It's foster care.
1: Thank you, June. Just bringing that around.
3: That's it.
0: All right, coming up in the next D.L. Hughley Show, we're gonna give a deserving someone the Shoe Booty of the Week Award. It's the D.L. Hughley Show. We will definitely see you on the other side. Kyle, my favorite short bus operator, pull that string. We got to go.
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1: Everything's a crime when brown people do it. 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

live from Historic Lemuron Park in Los Angeles, California. I'm Tavis Smiley, and I'm so glad to see you and me. Back in stride again. Before we get started with today's show, let me invite you to follow me on Facebook and Instagram at The Real Tavis Smiley and get updates on X, that's formerly Twitter, at Tavis Smiley. By the way, should you miss any part of today's program or want to catch up on previous shows, you can always visit the